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Those last songs were Questions and Answers by Apples in Stereo. That's one of my personal favorite titles of a band. I wish I could name this show that band. Anyways, We're Simple Minds by Club 8, Bring Me Home by Mojave 3, and then the last one was The Body is a Blade by Japanese Breakfast. Lately I've been into a lot of Japanese Breakfast. I don't know why. I do enjoy Japanese Breakfast as well. I don't know. Now I just really want miso soup. Anyways, here's this song by the Pearly Gatecatchers called Life is Gonna Get You. It's been one of my favorites recently. Hope you enjoy.

All right, checking back in, you're listening to Lost Planet Earth here, 104.1 FM KPQ LP Ventura. This is your host, Natalie. And thank you for listening so far. We're through about half of the episode. Those last songs were Life Is Gonna Get You by the Pearly Gatecatchers,

I Said What I Said by the Softies, In the Summer again by the Pearly Gate Catchers, By the Sea by Letitia Sader, I'll Be by Sing Sing, Ramadan by EE, and then Night After Night by Dolly Mixture. Those are some new artists that are here on the show. So I hope everybody is having a great summer, and I hope everybody is going out and about doing stuff like I am all the time when I'm not at work. So I hope you guys are doing things that you don't tell your mother, like this next song by the Sundays called Don't Tell Your Mother. Enjoy the song.

All right, we're at the end of the episode. Thank you so much for listening to Lost Planet on Earth here on 104.1 FM, here at the KPQ LP radio station. And don't forget to catch my show Saturdays at 5 p.m., Sundays at 2 p.m., Mondays at 6 p.m., and also on my tuner app under KPQ LP Ventura. And I hope you can't hear my chair spinning because that'd be embarrassing. But anyways, hope you guys enjoy this last song. Bye. Oh, actually, those last couple of songs were Don't Tell Your Mother by The Sundays, A Different Light by Marnie Girls, Been So Long by St. Antonine, Waiting for the Moon to Rise by Belle and Sebastian, Outliers by California Snow Story. I just discovered that band today. And this next song is Annie with an E by The Pains of Being Pure at Heart. Listen to this last song, and I'll see you guys next week.

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2: 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What I did at that point was I turned back to my relationship with God. I had no other choice than to see that He's all I had, and that was enough.
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5: Hi, I'm Alyssa.
4: So on her episode, we did the years 1975, kind of, to 2000. And in this episode, we're going to be doing a bunch of songs we like post-2000. And that's this week's episode. Do you have anything you want to add?
5: No. We didn't really cover anything really current.
4: Yeah, it's kind of all up until, like, I think the latest song's like 2013 or something.
5: But, like, the best music only came from then.
4: Okay, that's crazy. Anyways, we're going to start out with this first section being, like, the first few years of the 2000s. So the first one is from At the Drive-In. And then in this section, Alyssa picked two from Rival Schools and Garbage. And then I also picked one from Circle Takes the Square. And that'll be this section.
5: Let's go.
4: All right. Up next, we have At the Drive-In.

0: 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This is Beats by Bruce. I'm joined with my guest here today, Alyssa from Forbidden Zone.
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0: What do you have to say about those songs you picked out?
1: I don't know. I tried to kind of fill in the spots that you... spots of genres, I guess, that you didn't pick.
0: Okay.
1: This music was hard for me to pick. I felt like it was really easy to pick the, like, pre-2000s, but it's because I listened to more of that.
0: Yeah, that's why I was on your episode.
1: Yeah. And post-2000s, I feel like I struggled a little bit more to find songs that I was like, yeah, I like this song, and it, like, represents the 2000s, and it deserves a spot on this list.
0: All right. These aren't really in order from when they came out. It's just, like, general and, like, vibes. So up next, we're going to have one from Coheed and Cambria. And then play a bunch of other songs from the 2000s that are some of our favorites.
1: These ones actually are some of my favorites.
0: Okay.
1: I'm excited.
0: So stick around to see what we got in store for you. But up next, we have Coheed and Cambria.

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1: A Favorite House Atlantic by Coheed and Cambria, Intro / Stronger Than Me by Amy Winehouse, Check Yes Juliet by We the Kings, She Wants to Move by Nerd, There's a Good Reason These Tables Are Numbered by Panic at the Disco, and Of All the Gin Joints in the World by Fall Out Boy.
0: Thanks, Alyssa.
1: Of course.
0: Do you have anything you want to say about those songs?
1: I picked most of these songs.
0: Those are my favorite.
1: Those are genuinely my favorite. I just think if I was like a young teen girl in the early 2000s, what would I be listening to? And that's it. Because I listen to it now and it's 2025. The big 2025. So.
0: Okay. So in our final section here, we're going to have, we actually picked out three songs each. So it's pretty split. But do you have anything you want to say about the songs you picked?
1: No, you'll be able to tell which ones are mine and which ones are yours.
0: Yeah, I picked only hardcore songs.
1: And I picked some silly ones.
0: So you guys can just see what's up with when you hear them.
1: Yep.
0: So who do we have next, Alyssa?
1: We have the Black Keys.

0: mother.
1: This is KPBQ LP Ventura, and closing out this week's episode of Beats by Bruce, we had Your Touch by The Black Keys, X on Fire by Kings of Leon, Boston by Half Heart, Anna Sun by Walk the Moon, Purple Heart by Foundation, and lastly, You and I by Trapped Under Ice. Just want to say thank you to Alyssa for joining me on this week's episode.
2: Thanks for having me.
1: That was this week's episode. Hope you guys enjoyed. And my name's Bruce. That's Alyssa.
2: I'm Alyssa.
1: And thank you all for tuning in this week, and I hope you tune in again next week. Bye.
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1: Welcome to this Donne Luck edition of Donne Del Mundo. I am your host, DJ Madam B, and in this edition, we're bringing Chance, Kismet, and Karma in mood and theme from women worldwide in our weekly showcase of global music by women. This is a Merging Arts production with more information, including playlists and archives at mergingarts.org. And we start off with music from a fabulous duo, Jergana Dimitrova and Lisa Gerard, off of their release, Sun and Moon. This includes Jergana Dimitrova, who is known from a variety of areas, including Les Mystères des Voix Vulgaires, and Lisa Gerard is known for a lot of solo work as well as a film composer and in Dead Can Dance. Together they co-composed An Otherworldly Journey that showcases the extraordinary vocal artistry of both of them, along with strings, shifting moods, and textures. And we're hearing The Dance of the Birds, along with Sun and Moon, the title track, released on Besant Hall Records. So that kicks things off on the Donne Luck edition of Donne del Mundo. Enjoy!

What does it mean to take root? To stand where you are and feel planted? To have faith in the unseen, the unknown, that which has yet to yield? And decide to be still, to hold yourself.

Welcome back to the Donna Luck edition of Donna Del Mundo, Global Music by Women, the musical women of the world. 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This is a Merging Arts production with more info at mergingarts.org. I am your host, DJ Madam B. We started things off with a dynamic duo, Zhergina Dimitrova and Lisa Gerard, together on their release Sun and Moon on Besant Hall Records with The Dance of the Birds and Sun and Moon. We followed that up with music from Somi from her album What Does It Take to Bloom on Salon Africana. We heard Lay It Down and Throw Something, and she is a singer, songwriter, playwright, and actress of Rwandan and Ugandan descent. And this is an exploration amid life's dissonance, weaving global sensitivities into meditation on uncertainty and change, and certainly defying categorization in sound. And then we heard two from Mariana Maceto from her album Pacifica, and that is self-released through her Bumbanita Musica under Mariana Maceto, with two from that. And she is a musician, singer, percussionist, writer, and teacher from Argentina. And the world is interconnected here through different languages. So in this case, actually connecting French in the mix. Through her music, she aims to bring together diverse emotions intertwined on a global scale. And we've transitioned to music now from Uutai from her album Hear Your Heart from 2017. On Mars Records with Immersion, and then we'll follow that up with Blessing, originating from the Republic of Yakutia in Siberia, Russia. She connects with the forces of nature and to Mother Earth. She's an awarded and accomplished pianist and is a globally respected virtuoso for the jaw harp, which you're hearing in these pieces. And that's where we've landed on this Donna Luck edition of Donna Del Mundo.

Welcome back as we're heading towards the end of this Donne Luck edition of Donne del Mundo, and we've been bringing Chance, Kismet, and Karma in mood and theme and music from women worldwide in our weekly showcase of global music by women. I've been your host, DJ Madam B, and this has been Emerging Arts Production with more info at mergingarts.org. We transitioned last with music from Uutai from her album Hear Your Heart from 2017 on Mars Records. From Siberia in Russia, and we heard Immersion and Blessing, and we close things out with music from a sonic poet and composer. She's from South Africa's Eastern Cape province and is based in Berlin. She is Dumama, and from her album Towards an Expanse, released on Soundway Records, we're hearing Layer After Layer and Indalo. And she connects with ancestral roots in this release, moving into an electroacoustic palette. Enjoy that. Closing out, thanks to all of the talented women around the world that we've highlighted, and they've contributed their music to this program, and to you for listening and supporting their music.

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3: Welcome to the Transworld Ascend edition of Transworld Airwaves, presented by yours truly, DJ Madam B, rising and soaring in sounds, in mood and theme, in music worldwide, on this cross-cultural musical journey united in voices and rhythms. We start things off with music from the legendary Mono of Japan, with pieces from their album Snowdrop. They are a Japanese post-rock avant-classical group, you could say. And in this album, they enlisted a 10-piece orchestra as well as an 8-piece choir on pieces for 8 massive pieces that make up Snowdrop. So starting things off with the pieces Farewell to Spring and Bells of Ireland. And that's released through Temporary Residence Limited, Pelagic Records, and New Noise China, depending on where you are in the world. So that starts things off. This is a Merging Arts production with more info at mergingarts.org, including playlist and archives. Again, I'm your host, DJ Madam B of Transworld Airwaves.

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Welcome back to the Transworld Ascend edition of Transworld Airwaves. I've been your host, DJ Madam B, and we've been rising and soaring in sounds, in mood and theme, in music worldwide on this cross-cultural musical journey united in voices and rhythms. We started off with Japan's Mono from their album Snowdrop, released through Temporary Residence Limited, Pelagic Records, and New Noise China. Two pieces, Farewell to Spring and Bells of Ireland. We followed that up with music from Hannah Peel and Bebe Wong from their album The Endless Dance, released on Real World. They're an acclaimed Northern Irish composer, that's Hannah Peel, and Bebe Wong is a Chinese percussionist, creating a unique world through imagination in their shared musical landscape. And then we've continued with music from Kokanya from their album Flamme Folklore, and that is released through Bongo Joe. They are French women that breathe new life into French traditional roots. It's from their third album, led by Carolyn and Lila, singing in Occitan. It's a subversive, liberating force. And now we're hearing music from the Bulgarian voices Anjulite, along with Hunher 2, fusing between Tuvan and Bulgarian music with the all-male Hunher 2 and the all-female Bulgarian voices Anjulite. That's released through Jaro Media. We're hearing Lonely Bird off of the album Fly Fly My Sadness from back in 1996. Enjoy as we continue the Transworld Ascend edition of Transworld Airwaves.

Well, welcome back to the Transworld Ascend edition of Transworld Airwaves. I've been your host, DJ Manon B. We've been rising and soaring in sounds and mood and theme and music worldwide on this cross-cultural musical journey united in voices and rhythms. We started things off in this past set with music together from the Bulgarian Voices Angelite and Hunhertu, the Tuvan Ensemble, with Lonely Bird off of Fly Fly My Sadness on Jaro Median. And then we heard music from another excellent collaboration of Jergana Dimitrova and Lisa Gerard. Jergana is known for Les Mystères de Voix Bulgare, and Lisa Gerard is known for her solo work and also Dead Can Dance. Together, the album we heard pieces from is Sun and Moon on Besant Hall Records. They co-composed An Otherworldly Journey, showcasing vocal artistry of both performers, strings, and shifting moods and textures with Dropping Into a Dream and The Dance of the Birds. And then we're hearing music from Katerina Papadopoulou from her album Anastasis. That's on Sephrain Records. Anastasis is also the Greek word for resurrection and depicts the theme, how Greek music travels, changes, and stays alive, accompanied by an excellent ensemble. She is a Greek singer. And then we close out with a short one from a duo based in Tokyo, drawing inspiration from the delicate world of Bulgarian and Japanese folk elements. I figured that then fits with the Balkan connections as well. It all comes together, led by Miyuki, a vocalist and kabal player, and Agatha, a singer-songwriter. And together, they are Suzumeno Tears from their album Sparrows, Arrows Fly So High on Goyasa Records. That was from back in 2024. Great way to close the Transworld Ascend edition of Transworld Airwaves. This has been a cross-cultural musical journey united in voices and rhythms, a Merging Arts production with more info at mergingarts.org. Thanks to all the talented musicians around the world that have contributed their music to this program. And thanks to you for listening and supporting their music.

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This is Deepa Groove, show 56, all about guys with your host Cliff Beach on 88.5 FM. We started off set one with Mike James Kirkman on Ubiquity Love Is. Now we have the R&B crooner Marvin Gaye with Come Live With Me, Angel. Check it out.

That was Jacob Collier, Grammy Award winner featuring Mahalia and Ty Dolla $ign with All I Need. Now we got Maxwell taking you back to the mid-90s with his neo-soul classic, Welcome.

0: I hear that song, it reminds me of Ghostbusters too. That was Jackie Wilson on his huge hit "Your Love Keeps Lifting Me Higher and Higher." Before that, we had Lil Neo Soul with D'Angelo, "I Found My Smile Again." Coming up after the break in set two, we have Hank Ballard from The Love Side, Prince, Bobby Womack, Bobby Bird, George Clinton, James Brown, The Jacksons, and we're going to end with The Gap Band. We will see you back here for more great music after the break.
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0: mind, you fool. 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
0: 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Got some friends on the south side, in case you cared. 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

Two songs ago, we had Hank Ballard, one of James Brown's funky people, was From the Love Side. Then we had Prince with Sexy MF, the radio edit. Now we got Bobby Womack taking you across 110th Street on Deeper Grooves, Show 56, with your host, Cliff.

That was one of James Brown's funky people, Bobby Bird, with I Know You Got Soul. Now we're moving into the funkiest George Clinton in the 80s with Loopzilla, the broadcast version. Woo, we keep turning you on. Don't touch that radio. Don't touch that dial. We keep-

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1: 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They drive you up the wall, we drive you on the floor.

0: Put on your best cowboy hat and be one of the fourth members of the Gap Band. That was Charlie Wilson, the Gap Band. You dropped the bomb on me. This is Deeper Grooves, show 56, all about guys tonight with your host Cliff Beach. 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
5: 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And this is Dipped in Velvet. 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Let's let the night begin.

Good evening. And welcome back. I'm really glad you're here tonight. Whether you're winding down after a long day, driving somewhere with the windows cracked open, or just letting the evening settle in around you, this is your hour to slow things down a little. I'm James, and this is Dipped in Velvet. It's a place where the music moves a little softer, the lights go down a little lower, and every record feels like it's telling you a secret. So tonight, man, I've got a beautiful mix waiting for you. Got some late night jazz, warm soul, a few deep cuts, and a couple songs. I feel like they're just exactly meant for this moment. There's nothing rushed, nothing loud, just music that breathes. So wherever you are tonight, get comfortable, baby. Let the world outside fade a little, because for the next hour, you're dipped in velvet, and the night is just beginning. This is the John Wright Trio. Sink in.

on Riot Trio. Fourth and Calumet. You're listening to Dipped in Velvet. I'm James. If you're just settling in, welcome. Tonight's all about slowing things down and seeing where the next record takes us. Let's keep it going.

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Ramsey Lewis Trio. I Shreya Moore. Here's Martin Denny.

famous Martin Denny playing the Enchanted Sea. Hope you're sinking in tonight's program. This is Dipped in Velvet. This is Duke. Sink in.

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Up next, got Nina. Hope you've been having a great week. So glad you're here.

You're listening to Dipped in Velvet. That was Nina Simone singing Tell It Like It Is. All right, a little African jazz. Let's go.

0: You're listening to Dipped in Velvet. I remember one time I asked a trumpet player why jazz musicians always play at night. And he said, because the music sounds better when the world finally slows down.
1: Say, Ray, you sure look mighty sad.
0: Got Ray Charles right here.
2: And that's because I got the blues.
1: Well, man, if you have the blues, why don't you go ahead and sing?

Ray Charles, Worried Life Blues. This is it. This is a space. It's where you get to chill, roll down the window, find a corner. You're here. This is Dipped in Velvet. Sink in.

Johnny Burrell at its finest. Chitlins con carne. This is KPPQLP Ventura, broadcasting 104.1, and you're halfway through an episode of Dipped in Velvet. 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Let's continue through the night.

right. Just like that. We're halfway through the night. You're listening to Dipped in Velvet, and I'm James. Wherever you're listening from tonight, maybe driving under a few quiet street lights, maybe just letting the evening settle in, I'm glad you're here with me. Got plenty more music ahead. A few beautiful records still waiting to spin. You're halfway through. Stay right there. Let's keep the night moving.

It's Melvin Sparks playing Thank You. It's a fun groove. 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

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This is Chet Baker.

Your lover is gone. Life can't mean anything. Chet Baker. This is Dipped in Velvet. It's Groove. Don't forget to check out our Instagram, Dipped in Velvet Jazz.

You're listening to Dipped in Velvet. It's a little corner of the night where the music slows down and the world outside gets a little quieter. Wherever you are tonight, driving, thinking, it's time to let the music wash over the room. There's no rush. Just breathe. They've been waiting here all day for you. I'm glad you're here. This is Dipped in Velvet. Sink it.

Coleman Hawkins playing a little lullaby. Here's Ray.

Paul Desmond. Feeling groovy. The 59th Street Bridge song. All right. Just like that. The night drifts a little deeper. You've been listening to Dipped in Velvet. I'm James. And that's the end of our show. I just want to say thanks for spending this quiet hour with me. Wherever you are right now, maybe driving beneath a sky full of stars, maybe somewhere, sitting somewhere in the low light, just let this music carry you a little further into the night. Because out here in the little corner of this radio dial, the music moves a little slower and groovier.

right. Thanks again for spending this time with me. I'm James. Until next week, keep the lights low, keep the music close, keep looking up every once in a while. This has been Dipped in Velvet. Catch you next time.

0: 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I'll be waiting.
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0: Barnaby Druthers, Midnight Phantom Part 1, written, created, and produced by J. Timothy Quirk, directed by A.J. Lin, music by Bob Eccleston, starring Devin Richtmeyer and Humphrey Ralston, with Beverly Wanza-Jones, Amy Petrucci, Robert C. Fullerton, Jim Myron, Rich Sear, A.J. Lin, Colin Studley, and James Studley.
1: After solving the case of the new Pre-Raphaelite Brotherhood, I desired to learn more about the PRB's work and discovered a resource in Delaware. Barnaby and I intended to spend a holiday exploring art museums and restaurants when we were contacted by a Delaware Beach community's business association. We were asked to investigate the case of the Midnight Phantom of the Boardwalk. With the name of Officer Candace Brill as our local contact, we traveled south in my rented SUV on a Friday.
2: Another $3?
1: Another toll, yes, Barnaby. I'm sure it's for another bridge crossing.
2: It is a bridge too far, if you ask me. Mother would never approve. I shall explore the possibility of a toll-free route back to Wilmington. Thank you very much.
1: Regardless of the tolls, what do you think of the area so far?
2: It seems our path is paved on either side by every restaurant, furniture store, clothing, lodging, and entertainment possibility imaginable.
1: An outlet shopping as far as the eye can see.
2: There is a particular gleam in your eye, Miss Adler. Yes, I believe if one can afford the journey here, one can certainly find an establishment to spend one's money.
1: You haven't seen anything yet. Wait until we reach the main avenue and the boardwalk.
2: I can't wait. What is the possibility we'll be able to find parking before lunchtime?
1: Third time's the charm.
2: We've scoured this road for an open spot more than 5 times, surely.
1: That's if you're counting driving on one side of the road and then the other as separate attempts. I'm counting each pass as one trip. Oh, here we go.
2: The young family? The children with their buckets and spades?
1: They're returning to their vehicle.
2: Returning from their fun at the beach a bit earlier, what? Bless the impatience of toddlers.
1: In short order, we sat in the beach patrol office across from Officer Candace Brill, who introduced us to a young woman in a baseball cap and a yellow shirt with the word cadet boldly displayed on the back.
3: You'll be with Cadet Jesse Talridge.
2: So, an expert.
3: More than enough of an expert to assist you. Jesse, these are the two you were debriefed about earlier.
4: Funny. They don't look like clowns.
1: Jesse, thank you for being our point of contact here. I'm Irene Adler. This is Barnaby Druthers.
4: We're happy to have you here.
3: Jesse, when you're done here, report to Hardley. He's up at the jeweler's.
4: Yes, ma'am.
2: While we're having a full and frank discussion of ideas, Jesse, perhaps you might have a word with your superiors about the toll situation here. I mean, something really must be done.
1: Barnaby, I believe Jesse would much rather talk to us about the vigilante situation they are experiencing here.
4: They're calling him the Midnight Phantom of the Boardwalk. Have you been keeping up with the story in the news?
2: I'm afraid not, but don't take offense. It's just that if we didn't have this phantom business as a case, it wouldn't interest me at all.
1: What Barnaby means, Jesse, is that it would be best if you start from the beginning and bring us up to speed.
4: Oh, okay. Well, last weekend was the first sighting of the Midnight Phantom. It was Friday night.
2: Let me guess. At midnight?
4: No, it was around 11:30.
2: So much for staying on brand. Do go on.
4: Revelers attempted to enter the beach after hours. They were advised to go home with extreme prejudice.
1: How extreme?
4: Some bruises. Bruised ego, certainly. A soiled pair of shorts and a towed vehicle after keys were thrown in a grate. A random volunteer offered to be a designated driver and provided the revelers with an alternative transportation home.
2: And this Midnight Phantom received the key to the city and thanks from a grateful nation?
4: No, Mr. Druthers. We do not abide vigilante activities.
2: And yet there were no deaths on the road that night, I trust.
4: There were not. But we still do not allow vigilante activities. The suspect was spotted on the subsequent evening.
2: Also at midnight?
4: Closer to 1 a.m.
2: So the midnight aspect is more of a rounding down description, if that's the phrase I'm thinking of.
1: Average.
2: Yes, thank you, Miss Adler. The average of 11 at 1 is midnight, I suppose.
4: You're paying too much interest to the name. We have no control over the name on social media. We're interested in their prohibited activities. Well, most everyone else in the squad is working on the jewelry theft thing, but I'm here to help you on this.
1: The first night the Midnight Phantom attacked trespassers. What occurred this second time, Jesse?
4: A guy with a metal detector attempted to search for treasure when it was prohibited after hours. Officer Hartley wrote that report.
1: Can we talk to the officer?
4: I'll see what I can do.
2: I assume in his second attack, the victim was also stopped with extreme prejudice.
4: Property damage. According to the victim, his property was thrown into the Atlantic. Some locals consider the Midnight Phantom to be a protector of the beach. We do not see it in as favorable a light. The chief preferred to handle the matter with the department, but some local businesses decided to hire you.
1: And no other sightings since?
4: No, Irene. And it is possible the activities of this Midnight Phantom are over.
2: And if they are, we are willing to accept the full credit for it. More nachos, please. Thank you kindly.
1: Nice to get a bird's eye view of the boardwalk from up here.
2: Indeed. Now, perusing the packet of evidence provided by our contact, I find the incident reports, newspaper article clippings, and worse, printouts of some social media discussions.
1: Quite the representation of the law of diminishing returns. The incident reports are barely more than the narrative Jesse supplied to us, although they do provide names and addresses of individuals involved.
2: The social media posts about the event are less than helpful, but they are more colorful in their content. The artistic renderings of the Midnight Phantom are interesting, although some are not all suitable for viewing by the general public. But the overall gist is the idea that he's a hero to the locals, keeping the rowdy visitors at bay.
1: There is no evidence to support the conclusion he's a local.
5: Stop! Midnight Phantom!
2: Did someone say Midnight Phantom? Not much of a phantom if he's making it this easy to catch him.
1: Not living up to the midnight in his name, either. This doesn't seem right, does it?
2: Absolutely not. We've got a bird's eye view. What do you see?
1: A crowd is forming a circle. Difficult to see from here. I'm going down there. Don't eat all the nachos.
2: Perish the thought.
6: Return the stuffed panda bear, Mr. Arcade, or feel the wrath of Midnight Phantom!
7: Curses the Midnight Phantom! You win this time!
6: All in a day's work for the Midnight Phantom. Make sure you like, share, and subscribe.
1: Teenagers creating a performance for their video channel.
2: Copycats are inevitable, I suppose.
1: Burnaby, I'm looking at the newspaper clippings and wondering what else occurred during that weekend.
2: You mean the non-Midnight Phantom events? I suppose the character eclipsed all other stories, didn't it? State of journalism nowadays.
1: One of us needs to talk to the individuals involved in the events with the Midnight Phantom, and one of us needs to investigate and catalog all of the other events that happened those nights.
2: I'd be happiest availing myself of the resources in the local library, which is within walking distance of here.
1: Which leaves me free to visit the first victims of the Midnight Phantom, Trey and Chad Foster. Thank you for agreeing to meet me, Trey and Chad. My name is Irene Adler.
8: On advice of counsel, there's very little I have to say that's not in the official record.
1: That's understandable. My role is to attempt to prevent any further occurrences, so anything you can tell me will be helpful. Did you speak to the attacker?
8: Not much. We were told to leave. I asked who they thought they were, and we were violently and aggressively attacked.
1: Can you describe your attacker to me?
8: Excessively attacked. It was excessive force.
9: Wore all black. Black gloves, hood, had their faces covered too. It was like trying to be a superhero or something.
1: Do you think the motive was to be a superhero?
8: My lawyer says I shouldn't speculate. Right, Chad?
1: You mentioned boots. Could the boots have made these marks in the sand?
8: Could have. I don't know. Probably. We didn't get very far onto the sand ourselves before we were jumped.
9: Midnight Phantom jumped out from behind one of those wooden sheds for rental equipment.
1: You received a ride home from a random stranger. Do you know who they were? Their name isn't on the incident report.
8: Have no idea.
1: No name? Nothing? Do you know the kind of vehicle they drove?
9: Her name was Madison. She didn't give me her number.
1: But you asked for it.
9: Well, you know.
1: Did you take any photos, videos that night?
8: They're all with the lawyer. If you have any other questions, call him. Here's his card.
2: What a marvelous library.
10: Shh. May I help you?
2: Absolutely. Are you the head librarian?
10: Yes, I am.
2: Wonderful. I'd like to talk to the most knowledgeable authority in the area. That's you, I trust.
10: How may I help you?
2: My name is Barnaby Druthers. I'm a private investigator. Perhaps you've heard of me.
10: Yes, I have. I've read about your work.
2: Of course you have. Librarians are a wonder. Such a pleasure to talk to.
10: The library is also a part of the association that hired you. We are to provide access to all pertinent information related to the case you are investigating on our behalf.
2: The very thing I require to the whole matter.
10: The Midnight Phantom does not represent us, you know. That's not who we are.
2: Of course not. Some hooligan or other. But what I would like to investigate, all of the events in the community that occurred that weekend that did not get such grandiose publicity.
10: Intriguing.
2: Yes, I am. Do you think you can be of any assistance?
10: Mr. Druthers, I am the head librarian.
2: Of course you are. I should have naturally known the answer was yes.
10: I'll reach out to the businesses and see if they can send me a list of anything unusual or out of the ordinary that they dealt with that weekend.
2: Thank you ever so much. It makes one wonder who needs a private investigator when one has access to the resources of the head librarian.
1: I should be receiving an email from the attorney of one of the first victims with video from that night.
2: Indeed. Well done. I have some information of my own about the weekend events that might add some more light on the subject. Peruse the list at your leisure.
1: A local jeweler reported a loss of inventory. One patron at an arcade won the big prize. A bookstore held a book signing for a local author. The library held its annual late fee forgiveness weekend. A rental facility's metal detector was not returned on time, and a local DJ on a community radio station did not show up for his shift.
2: Interesting, eh, what?
1: There was a mention in the second incident report of the Midnight Phantom of a metal detector being thrown into the ocean. Was that the detector that was not returned on time?
2: I don't believe so. The rented one was returned undamaged. I'm assuming salt water could do some damage to a metal detector, no?
1: I'm not sure. We'd have to check.
2: Regardless, it would be some coincidence to have an issue involving metal detectors on the same night, even in a beach community.
1: I don't believe in coincidences. The two mentions of a metal detector are enough to constitute a clue. Would you like to interview the second victim, Barnaby? I can drop you off and then visit the rental facility.
2: A marvelous suggestion. Mr. Ross? Jonathan Ross?
11: Who's asking?
2: Pardon my intrusion, good sir. My name is Barnaby Druthers. Perhaps you've heard of me.
11: No.
2: No matter, though it is disappointing. But we'll take the opportunity to know each other better, yes? I am Barnaby Druthers. I am a private investigator, and I'm here about the incident that occurred involving the metal detector incident. May I come in?
11: I don't want any trouble.
2: Of course not. No one does. Then again, trouble found you, and as it did, perhaps we might be able to find some resolution. How is your metal detector? Has it dried out?
11: It's waterproof.
2: Oh, that's a relief. So it still works?
11: Yes, I bought the top of the line.
2: Under warranty? Recently bought?
11: I bought it that day.
2: How wonderful for you, and how tragic someone disregarded your property.
11: Well, will that be all, Mr. Druthers?
2: No, there's more we can discuss. My role is to attempt to identify the perpetrator of the heinous act that befell you.
11: You mean you're going to find out who attacked me?
2: If it is within my power, that is my charge.
11: Come in.
2: What a lovely home. I've stayed at 4-star hotels that were in less immaculate condition.
11: I'll be renting it out eventually.
2: Although I suppose you'll have to remove all the personal effects, change all the photos and the frames, eh, what? Oh, this is you with a lovely blonde-haired young lady. You're a lucky man, Mr. Ross.
11: What more can I do for you, Mr. Druthers?
2: Tell me about your attacker, if you would be so kind.
11: She was angry. Dressed all in black from head to toe, face covered.
2: She? I just want to make sure I heard you correctly.
11: Yes, the person who attacked me was female, I guess.
2: What were you doing there? Why were you the target?
11: Wait, this is not about me.
2: Of course not. The fact that you were metal detecting when the competition was prohibited might be a bit of unfair play, but that's not why I'm here. I'm here to discover and then stop your attacker from doing it again.
11: Look, it was dark and all that, but I would have put real money on the fact that she was doing the same thing that I was, her and the other guy.
2: Other guy?
11: Yeah, there were two, but she was the one dressed up in black. He was hiding behind the shed, you know, where they stacked the rental beach chairs and such.
2: And what were they up to?
11: I just said it. I think they were doing the same thing I was.
2: Interesting. And right in one spot, eh?
11: I was just stepping onto the beach. I got stopped before doing anything.
2: I see.
11: See, from the boardwalk, there are these paths. Like, there's grass that's protected between the beach and the boardwalk, and so there are these carved out little paths, and at the end of these paths are these sheds for storage.
2: Not for changing?
11: No, just for storage. Look, there's a webcam you can see. Live webcam.
2: Are you sure that's appropriate?
11: A webcam of the beach is for tourism. Looking at the boardwalk from a distance. Look, right there. I've pulled it up.
2: My word. And it's live. That's happening right now. Does the webcam get shut off at all?
11: I don't know. I never asked. Now, where I entered, it wasn't on camera. But I was just showing this as an example because that's how people get onto the beach, through those little paths. And they were behind the shed. In other words, out of view of this camera or any other camera that I'm aware of.
2: You've been very helpful, Mr. Rost. I'm assuming if I have any further questions, I can reach out to you?
11: Sure, and you'll let me know if you catch them, the Midnight Phantom?
2: Perhaps I'll find you at the beach. It seems you had more than your share of the sun recently, the dark tan of all.
11: Just call me. Text, that's better.
2: And I assume you'll be more than happy to respond?
11: You assume a lot, Mr. Druthers.
2: See? It's as if we're getting to know each other quite well after all.

0: The facility that rents metal detectors was very helpful. I obtained the name and address of the person who rented and failed to return their equipment.
1: You are very persuasive when the situation demands.
0: True. But in this instance, I could read their screen thanks to the mirror behind the gentleman at the register.
1: So you think this person called Cole Wittenhouse from Milford is our man?
0: Certainly a person of interest. That's where we're headed right now.
1: What is it?
0: A gray luxury vehicle behind us.
1: I see it. Keeping its distance, isn't it?
0: Is it tailing us?
1: It's difficult to tell as there are limited routes to Milford from the beach, and this is the most direct route.
0: Keeping an eye on it. But don't worry, we're not taking any routes but tolls.
1: The tail is still with us.
0: If they are tailing, we'll find out. Hold on to your hat.
1: Still with us.
0: Not for long.
1: We must have lost them.
0: But it means we must be on the right path, Barnaby.
1: Absolutely. And now for Mr. Wittenhouse.
0: Be prepared for anything, Barnaby. There's a great chance whoever's behind this business is also behind that door.
1: Our most likely suspect, eh, Miss Adler?
0: Cadet Jesse Tolleridge?
2: Barnaby? Irene? What are you doing here?
1: Is now not a good time?
0: Our story will conclude next week in Barnaby Druthers, Midnight Phantom of the Boardwalk, Part 2.

0: classic Barnaby Druthers short story, The Instruction.
1: Although the older man wore a dingy black jacket and tie that had seen more winters than its wearer cared to remember, he was very much the man in charge over the younger man wearing the bespoke Savile Row suit, and neither man seemed to fit in with their surroundings at all, which was a shabby, run-down flat. The younger man was nervous, but as an actor by trade, he was determined not to show it.
2: When do I see Quinn?
3: You live your whole life and not see Quinn. You'll be a lucky man, Grimes. It's not every day a man changes his life. There you are now. New suit makes a new man out of you already.
2: I don't feel any different.
3: Why would you? Not in this dump. The man you will become will not be caught dead here. But mind you, if Quinn discovers you have come back here after today...
2: You don't have to say it. I understand.
3: Do you, Grimes? I hope so. I put a lot of time into this.
2: I won't fail you.
3: Repeat that every day. Every day you do not reside in a squalid flat in North Islington. I want you to say I owe Quinn and Rupert Billings for my fortune.
2: You know I will, Mr. Billings. You know I will.
3: When you step out of these doors, you will no longer be Charles Edward Grimes. He will cease to exist.
2: The world of theater will be poor for the loss.
3: Hardly. If you had made any impression on stage, we would not have selected you for this most unusual performance. It is your duty and our expectation that you will refrain from attending any theater unless specifically required of your new persona, and under no circumstances will you return to the Opera Comique lest you find some of your former associates there.
2: It is a small price to pay.
3: Exactly.
1: Billings took out a parchment and placed it in Grimes' hands.
3: You attended Oxford. Professor Gwillion will say that he calls you as a competent but unremarkable student. You will receive invitations to social events and clubs of merit. You will attend them and make yourself known.
2: Like the Duchess Gala?
3: Not immediately. Build your reputation first, Grimes. The rest will follow as Quinn has prescribed it. Accept all invitations, but be selective on any club that invites you to join, with the exception of the Grey Griffins.
2: Why the Grey Griffins?
3: I am just relaying the instructions. Undoubtedly, you will receive an invitation to visit. They will come from individuals who will speak for you and your character. The rest is up to you.
2: So these other men speaking for me, they are in Quinn's debt as well?
3: The Thames flows in only one direction, Grimes. So it is with information. If Quinn wants you to know something, you will be told. Remember that.
2: I understand.
3: That's the best answer you've given all day, Grimes. After this conversation, you will no longer answer to Grimes. Is that understood?
2: I understand.
3: Very good, Grimes. Very good. And we expect the flow of information from you to be as rapid as the Thames. Have I made myself clear? It is your sole responsibility to make yourself placed in positions of trust in very short order.
2: I understand.
3: Good. Then we have concluded our business here. Take nothing with you but the stories you have memorized. But remember that your success will come only when those stories are made about you, or rather, of the man you will portray.
2: Well, besides my stories, I shall take one other thing.
1: Grimes reached to his desk and picked up a small box with a black cloth draped over the top. Billings lifted the cloth to see the contents in the box.
3: Interesting. It is something society will remember, but use it sparingly.
2: I will,
1: Grimes said as he replaced the cover.
3: Then say goodbye to Charles Edward Grimes.
1: The two stepped into the hallway and Billings closed the door.
3: Now go. Ingratiate yourself into society as we have discussed. There's much work to be done and much expected of you in the future. Do not disappoint him, Grimes.
2: Grimes? Who is that?
3: Very good. Do not disappoint him, Winston.
2: I understand,
1: said Winston Fawcett Webberly, as he began a new role that would one day place him in direct conflict with Irene Adler and Barnaby Druthers.
4: This is a work of fiction. Any similarities between any parties, living or dead, are completely coincidental.
1: Previously on Barnaby Druthers, we were contacted by a Delaware Beach community as we were asked to investigate the case of the Midnight Phantom of the Boardwalk.
5: You'll be with Cadet Jesse Talridge.
6: Some locals consider the Midnight Phantom to be a protector of the beach. We do not see it in as favorable a light.
7: We were violently and aggressively attacked. We didn't get very far onto the sand ourselves before we were jumped.
8: Midnight Phantom jumped out from behind one of those wooden sheds for rental equipment.
1: A gray luxury vehicle behind us.
4: Still with us. And now for Mr. Wittenhouse.
1: Be prepared for anything, Barnaby. Cadet Jesse Talridge?
6: Barnaby? Irene?
1: And now the conclusion. The Midnight Phantom of the Boardwalk, Part 2.
9: Who is it, Jesse?
6: They're private investigators. Irene Adler and Barnaby Druthers. But what they're doing here, I'm not sure. How or why are you here?
4: Well, as to that, an investigator has his ways, eh, what?
1: We don't have to play coy, Barnaby. We were actually looking for Cole Wittenhouse. Is he here?
6: Cole?
9: What's up?
6: Why were you looking for him?
1: Following a lead. Mr. Wittenhouse, I understand you rented a metal detector last week?
9: Saturday?
1: Yes.
9: Oh, yeah. I returned it.
6: He returned it. Will that be all?
4: Could we ask why you rented it in the first place?
9: I didn't own one.
4: Ah, slight miscommunication, I'm afraid. My fault entirely. I meant, for what purpose was a metal detector rented?
9: To search for metal?
6: Cole's not going to be interrogated by you. This ends now.
4: Really? Because we have quite a bit to go over.
6: I think you should leave.
1: Jesse, I'm sure things can be sorted out, and that might put your mind at ease.
6: Get out!
4: I understand. Now is not a good time, Cole. If you would like to take my card, I'd be happy to sign it for you.
6: Out!
4: Well then, I suppose a bit of dinner would be appropriate.
1: Quite appropriate.
4: Soft-shell crab. What a delight. They do very well culinary-wise in the fish department here in Delaware. I'm sorry you can't partake.
1: My seafood allergies, yes. But I can enjoy the fact that you enjoy it, and the steak is quite satisfactory.
4: I'm assuming the entire meal is being expensed.
1: I've been thinking about that. If Barnaby Druthers' private inquiries becomes more than the occasional dalliance, we may want to invest in acquiring some professional tax guidance.
4: I rather like the idea of an honorarium. It keeps things simple.
1: Except it doesn't, Barnaby. It's still income. And if we treat the investigation as the business that it is, we would even be able to expense what we pay in tolls.
4: A very persuasive argument, Miss Adler, especially here in Delaware. What? Food for thought, as it were.
1: That's what you say when you definitely don't want to think about something. Do you think the reason you prefer the amateur honorarium method is because if you engaged in a truly professional enterprise, you might fail? Or rather, that failure might have more serious consequences?
4: I believe you are phrasing your working hypothesis in the form of a question to me.
1: You can't take the scientific method out of the girl. You didn't answer my question or refute my hypothesis.
4: Fortunately, failure is not a part of my working vocabulary. But I wonder if fear of failure is a burden for one person alone to bear, if only one person's name is on the business card.
1: Interesting hypothesis. Food for thought.
4: Saved by the bell, as it were.
1: The attorneys of the victims of the Midnight Phantom from the first night sent over a link to a shared drive. Photos and videos, presumably after the attack. Come over here and let's check out what they sent.
10: Weird one this time, guys. Got jumped on the boardwalk.
1: That's Chad.
4: Of course it is.
10: Trey got the worst of it. I mean, like, I'm a lover, not a fighter. The Chatter fanatics know that for sure. You know, but my man Trey, he got hit hard.
11: Shut up, Chad.
12: I'm driving. I don't want to be distracted.
10: Sure, right. Safety first, right? Chad fanatics? But like, hey, what is your name?
12: Madison. Now, can you shut that off, please?
10: Okay. This is Chad signing off, guys. Remember to like, share, and subscribe.
1: Her name's not on the report, but clearly that Madison is the random volunteer who drove those guys home. Her name's not on the police report or in social media comments.
4: One would think one might toot one's own horn after being so generous as to drive some victims home, wouldn't you say? Isn't that what social media is for?
1: Some might not. If she wasn't a witness, she wouldn't be listed on the report either.
4: I'd like to ask our official contact, Jesse Talridge, about her, but it seems we're persona non grata with her.
1: The officer who wrote the report was someone named Hartley. We should reach out to him next.
4: Quite right. But can we see that video bit one more time?
1: If you must.
10: Weird one this time, guys. Got jumped on the boardwalk. Trey got the worst of it. I mean, like, I'm a lover, not a fighter. The Chatter fanatics know that for sure. You know, but my man Trey, he got hit hard.
11: Shut up, Chad.
12: I'm driving. I don't want to be distracted.
10: Sure, right. Safety first, right? Chatter fanatics? But like, hey, what is your name?
12: Madison. Now, can you shut that off, please?
10: Okay. This is Chad signing off, guys. Remember to like, share, and subscribe.
4: I believe I recognize her from a photograph.

0: investigation.
1: But as we are also engaged in an active investigation ourselves on behalf of the business association, which includes the jeweler, you would allow us access to that list, because I believe our agreement with them allows us access to all pertinent information.
0: If we have the paperwork confirmed, that it wouldn't be a problem.
2: Getting back to the first night of the Midnight Phantom, there was a break-in at a jeweler's, but the theft received less press than the Midnight Phantom. Interesting.
0: We increased law enforcement presence that night. We blanketed the area.
1: Of course you did. I doubt anyone could have gotten in or out without your knowledge.
2: The second night, you wrote the report with Jonathan Ross, who stated he had an encounter with the Midnight Phantom. Can you tell us about that?
0: I was on patrol and stopped him as he was coming up the path from the beach.
1: So he was no longer actively trespassing on the beach itself, meaning he wasn't on the sand.
0: He was still trespassing with a metal detector when I stopped him. That's when he made the claim about the Midnight Phantom attacking him.
2: And did you see this other party, the Midnight Phantom?
0: No. We searched. There was evidence of some digging. I mean, more than usual. I assume he may have done that himself. You know, some folks, if they hear about something like a Midnight Phantom, maybe they use it to deflect blame from themselves.
2: Do you think he made it up?
0: His equipment was wet. He may have dropped it, but I tend to think something happened. But he consented to his bag being searched. There was nothing in it. I wrote everything in the report.
2: What can you tell us about Jessie Tolleridge?
0: The cadet? She's new. Good kid. Why?
2: Was she on duty with you on Saturday?
0: No, she was off. But she was working the Friday night, though. Look, if you're thinking she's the Midnight Phantom, she couldn't be. Her time was logged on Friday. She's not the Midnight Phantom.
2: Which one?

0: Imitation is the sincerest form of flattery.
1: Thank you, Mr. Wilde.
0: I was just paraphrasing the great one. What he actually wrote was, imitation is the sincerest form of flattery that mediocrity can pay to greatness. But I don't think we're dealing with anything mediocre here.
1: Most assuredly not.
0: I take that back slightly. The teenage version of the Midnight Phantom this afternoon was rather pedestrian. 2 out of 5 stars.
1: Generous, Barnaby. I'd give it 1.5.
0: Brutal to a fault, Miss Adler. Just so you are aware, I found a match on this list of employee names. First name, at least, but assuming the last name will match as well.
1: Solving a mystery is like sculpting a statue out of marble. We chip away and chip away until there before us is the statue of David.
0: In all his glory, such as it is.
1: There's a reason the Midnight Phantom wears all black at night.
0: Won't be easily spotted at night.
2: It would seem there is more we can learn from Cole Wittenhouse and Cadet Jesse Towridge.
1: That's where we're headed right now. We're not the only ones here.
0: I believe that may be Jonathan Ross in that vehicle.
1: A gray luxury vehicle. The one that followed us earlier.
0: The very same.
1: He's not alone either.
0: I don't see anyone else.
1: I know. Just watch.
0: What do we do now?
1: Wait. There's Jesse Towridge coming out of the apartment.
0: Should we confront her?
1: Wait.
3: Hand them over.
4: I'm in law enforcement.
3: You're not calling law into this.
1: I am. I'm texting Hartley.
3: The jewels. They're in the purse.
4: You'll never know, will you? Now back off! I'm warning you.
3: No, I am warning you.
4: Now I've got you. Let's see.

0: Midnight Phantom. Who are you?
1: Her name is Madison Polk. She's an employee at the jeweler in town. Barnaby, Ross is attempting to get away. Take my keys.

0: Irene Adler! What are you doing here?
1: I'm here to catch the Midnight Phantom.
0: I did the job for you.
1: You caught one Midnight Phantom, not all of them. Officer Hartley.
2: All right. Who wants to start talking first?

0: This is one way to see Delaware. At high speed, that's probably not recommended. Interesting how the tables have turned, Mr. Ross. Now it is you who have the tail. It's not so easy to get away, is it? Getting into a more populated area. But you're not losing me today, Mr. Ross. It appears he is not a big believer in turn signals or stop signs. But I am, especially with pedestrians beginning to cross the roadway. Go ahead and cross. I'll remain here.
1: Thank you.
0: I lost Jonathan Ross, and I'm okay with that.

0: All right, Cadet. You've made your report.
1: It's not the full story, Officer Hartley.
0: You've got something to add? All right. What is it?
1: It's not the story of the Midnight Phantom. It's the story of the three Midnight Phantoms. The case began with the theft. On the first night, there was a theft at a jeweler. You'll find Madison Polk is an employee of the jeweler who buried the stolen loot on the beach. Ross dressed in black and wore a mask to cover his features. Ross could not locate the buried treasure, and when revelers attempted to enter the beach, he tried to chase them away and eventually attacked them, creating more of a distraction. Madison acted as a random passerby and volunteered to drive those revelers home to allow Ross more time to find the items, but by then he was unsuccessful.
0: That only explains the first Midnight Phantom.
1: That night, Ross and Madison were spotted by someone who was there on the boardwalk. Someone tasked with the duty to keep an eye out, to notice the unusual. Especially that night. Someone like Cadet Jesse Tallridge.
2: I'm not liking where this is going. You better...
0: Let her talk, Cadet. Please, continue.
1: Jesse instructed Cole Wittenhouse to rent a metal detector to search the beach the following night. But Ross arrived too with his new metal detector. This time it was Jesse dressed all in black, covering her features in a mask, who chased Ross off the beach. Jesse was the second Midnight Phantom.
2: You can't prove it.
1: That remains to be seen.
0: What else would you like to say, Irene?
1: Ross and Madison were not successful in reacquiring the jewels. They believed whoever acted as the second Midnight Phantom had found them. Barnaby reached out to Ross in our investigation lead. Ross followed us here this afternoon, and he contacted Madison Polk, returning here tonight. Since Ross had already come into contact with Jesse the night before, it was Madison who would make contact, dressed in black, with a mask covering her face. She became the third Midnight Phantom. It was their belief Jesse had the jewels. Madison even believed they were right now in Jesse's purse. But what you do with that information as you conduct your official investigation, Officer Hartley, is up to you. That is the story of the three Midnight Phantoms.

0: Miss Adler, enjoy your jog along the boardwalk.
1: Indubitably. They caught Ross last night, probably soon after you stopped chasing him.
0: That's edifying. Nothing in the paper, but the newsprint is usually behind.
1: You made the right decision not to follow him.
0: I knew it was a temporary loss, so in reality, it was not a failure.
1: Indeed.
0: Did they charge Jesse Towridge and Cole Wittenhouse?
1: It's my understanding Jesse may be on administrative leave during an investigation.
0: Did they find the jewels?
2: Not yet, but we'll find them.
1: Chief Candace Brill.
2: You're still here in our lovely Delaware Beach community, I see?
0: That we are. Thank you for your concern. By the by, you wouldn't happen to have any other cadets who will be our contact while we're here. The previous choice was not so successful.
2: I don't think your services are needed here any further to require another point of contact. But if you ever do, you'll probably deal with Hartley.
1: He's a good man.
2: That he is. Cadet Towridge denied all involvement. But her boyfriend admitted to looking unsuccessfully for the jewels that night. They have yet to be recovered.
1: Could they still be buried somewhere on the beach?
2: Possibly, but we have charged Madison Polk and Jonathan Ross. You may be called to testify if they don't take a plea.
0: We would be delighted to be of service. Please do not hesitate to contact us if we are needed. My card. The association will honor our honorarium, I trust.
1: I see no reason why they would not.
0: Perhaps we should add an additional $6 to the honorarium to cover the tolls. Perhaps not. Perhaps we should just look into some professional business and tax advice.
1: If the Druthers and Adler Private Investigations Agency is to make a go of things professionally, we could use that kind of help.
0: Druthers and Adler Private Investigation Agency. That will look good on the new business cards.
1: Somewhere in suburban Delaware, a young child emptied the bucket they had brought to the beach and explored the treasures discovered under the sand. There were two nickels and a quarter, a set of plastic beads, and a collection of shiny objects of extraordinary value, which she put in the dollhouse so her dolls could enjoy them. For no matter the value that was appraised by the jewelry store's insurance company or the price the store had set when they were placed for display, they were valued even more in the imagination of a child at play.

Barnaby Druthers, The Midnight Phantom Part 2 of 2, written, created, and produced by J. Timothy Quirk, directed by A.J. Lin, music by Bob Eccleston, starring Devin Richtmeyer and Humphrey Ralston, with Beverly Wanza Jones, Jeff Savage, Amy Petrucci, David Macarelli, Colin Studley, and Olivia Wadsworth.

0: Why are we stopping here, Detective Mac?
1: Memories. Oh, it's gone now, burned down. But back in the day, this spot right here used to be a theater.
0: And you're the world's greatest theater detective, Detective Malcolm McDuff.
1: Precisely. It was here I solved one of my most memorable cases, the ghost light. It was a long time ago.
0: Are we about to go into a flashback? Because we only have 6 minutes to resolve your story, Detective Mac.
1: Thank you, Six. It was a long time ago, before we worked together, Concord. At that time, I had another protege. We received a call to go to the palace.

0: Ha-ha! When there's a mystery backstage in the world of theater, they call upon Malcolm McDuff, theater detective. We have arrived, Concordia, and not a moment too soon.
1: That's right, Detective Mac, because we only have 5 minutes, 30 seconds to solve the mystery.
0: Thank you, 5:30.
2: Detective McDuff, welcome to the Palace, home of the Method Acting Theater Company. I'm Meriwether FitzCornwoggle. Call me Meriwether.
0: We don't have time for that. We're on the clock. I'll call you Mary for short. I see from the marquee you are hosting an Oscar Wilde festival.
2: We're all just wild about wild here, or at least that's what we act like. We're method actors. You'll never know the difference. We're putting on a production of The Canterville Ghost.
1: Better than method actors producing The Nihilists.
2: We tried producing The Nihilists, but no one would take direction. Come with me.
0: What a beautiful old theater. I could see this place becoming one of my usual haunts if I ever get the opportunity.
2: Someone is attempting to haunt the theater now, Detective Mac. That's why we called.
1: And we only have 5 minutes to solve your ghost mystery.
2: Thank you, Five.
3: The spot has returned, Meriwether FitzCornwoggle.
2: We don't have time for the full name, Mr. Otis, but thank you. His real name is Robert, but he's method acting as his role of Mr. Otis. Play along.
1: Do you believe in spirits, Mr. Otis?
3: At this stage, I don't, but if I ever come across one, I won't be much impressed. See here, Meriwether. I'm not supposed to say Meriwether because of the time constraints?
0: Exactly. Because we need to spend our time talking about the situation, and we don't want to use the time using the name Meriwether, as it's rather excessive. No offense, of course.
1: We certainly don't have time to use the name Meriwether FitzCornwoggle either.
2: So just call me Mary for now. That will be the best use of precious few minutes we have.
3: It certainly will save time saying Mary instead of Meriwether FitzCornwoggle, so I'll make a mental note of it.
2: That's FitzCornwoggle.
0: My apologies, Mary.
2: Apology accepted, Detective Mac.
1: But we have to move forward because we now only have 4 minutes to solve this mystery.
4: Thank you, Four.
3: The spot has returned, Mary. The spot on the floor, just like in the story.
1: You mean the Canterville Ghost?
3: Exactly. You see, in the story, the Otis family, of which I am the patriarch, travels across the pond, as it were, and by pond, I mean the Atlantic Ocean, to England.
0: We can trust the audience will have a familiarity with the story, Mr. Otis. Please, just specify the issue of the spot.
3: There's a spot of blood that recurs no matter how many times we try to wipe it away. I've even yelled at it, "Out, damn spot!" But that's really a line from another play, and I usually don't use that kind of language. And really, the whole thing doesn't really help us here.
0: So, what you're saying that the parts of the Canterville Ghost are being reenacted backstage, and the extra parts about quoting the Scottish play wasn't helpful at all, and just took away from our time.
1: Especially as we only have 3 minutes 15 seconds to solve the mystery.
4: Thank you, 3:15.
2: And there are other examples of the story coming to life here in the theater. Shall I go through the myriad of examples?
0: No. I think I have enough to solve the mystery. Tell me, where is the method actor who's playing the part of the late Sir Simon, the Canterbury Ghost?
1: In the Oscar Wilde story, the Otis family wasn't impressed with the ghost. So I'm assuming that's true here?
3: No, not at all impressed with it now either. No offense, Simon. I mean, ghost.
5: Oh, that hurts my feelings.
0: Mary, you called me because a ghost was bothering your theater, and you have a troupe of method actors, and one of those method actors is playing a ghost.
2: What are you trying to say, Detective Mac? I don't follow you.
0: So it's clear that someone is causing havoc for you backstage, causing ghost-like problems for you. And that person is Mr. Otis!
3: No, it wasn't me. It wasn't, I tell you.
5: I did it. I did it all. I should get the credit.
0: Of course you did it, Simon. I was just trying to get a confession out of you as we only had, how much time to solve the mystery?
1: You did it, Detective Mac, with seconds to spare.
0: In the future, if you want to prevent ghosts from giving you trouble in a theater, why don't you set up a ghost light backstage, leave it on always, and that should appease the spirits. Isn't that right, Simon?
5: I'll be satisfied.
2: How can we ever thank you? Can I get you tickets to the Canterville Ghost?
0: Our time is tight at the moment. What's the next production?
2: Our next show will be a stage production of the movie Backdraft.
1: A story about an arsonist. Perfect for a troupe of method actors.
5: I'll play the villain in that one.
0: Until then, the work of Malcolm McDuff, theater detective, is done. Come along, Concordia.
4: So the theater burned down.
6: But while it lasted, the ghost light protected the theater until it was destroyed.
4: Destroyed by the very next production?
6: Absolutely. We're getting a message, Concord. There's trouble at a theater company for mimes.
4: What's the trouble?
6: They didn't say. But there's no time to rest for Malcolm McDuff, theater detective.

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1: We still play hard every inning. Guys diving for balls in the outfield and legs popping off. It happens.
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1: At first, I didn't want to talk about what had happened and what it meant and what was going to happen from then on. I absolutely hated it. And some people like that form, like talking with someone one-on-one. Some people like the group things, but I like what we do better with talking with other people who are like you and have gone through the same things. So when I got home, people didn't know how to approach me. People didn't know how to talk to me. I felt like after joining this team that my old self came back.
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6: 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Greetings and salutations. I'm Hunter Ackerman, here to read some classic literature for you. J.M. Barrie. J.M. Barrie was a Scottish novelist and playwright. He was born and educated in Scotland, then moved to London, where he wrote a number of successful novels and plays. That's what you got to keep in mind about this guy. As an author, this guy was a playwright. He clearly envisioned, even if he was not writing an actual play, I think from a narrative and setting point of view, he tried as often as possible to think about things in terms of stage plays. But we will go on as to why this is exceptional in every form, including to him. So Barrie knew early on that he wished to follow a career as an author. However, his family attempted to persuade him to choose a profession such as the ministry. Just like Charles Darwin, by the way. Charles Darwin started out studying for the ministry and then got his formal education in geology. J.M. Barrie worked out a compromise where he would attend a university but would study literature and then graduated from the University of Edinburgh in 1882. In London, Barry moved in literary circles and had a lot of famous friends, such as Robert Louis Stevenson, who wrote Treasure Island, George Bernard Shaw, who wrote Pygmalion, and George was also just a very funny, funny person. J.M. Barry also founded that famous amateur cricket team for friends of similarly limited playing ability. It had partners such as Rudyard Kipling, Arthur Conan Doyle, P.G. Wodehouse, H.G. Wells, and friend to the show, A.A. Milne. Barry and his wife, and by the way, that marriage was very unusual in the day because that marriage ended in a divorce. Barry and his wife bought a house near Kensington Gardens. Barry took to going out for long walks in London's Kensington Gardens with his Saint Bernard of the same name as Paul Carganilla's dog, Porthos. Yes, Paul Carganilla and J.M. Barry have two things in common, which is the imaginative characters they've given birth to and a dog named Porthos. At the Gardens, J.M. Barry met the five Llewyn Davies brothers in the late 1890s, and he found inspiration for his best-known work, Peter Pan, with the Davies family, and several of the characters were named after them. The character of Peter Pan was invented to entertain George and Jack. Barry would say, to amuse them, that their little brother Peter could fly. He claimed that babies were birds before they were born. Parents put bars on nursery windows to keep the little ones from flying away. This grew into a tale of an ageless boy who did fly away. So Barry unofficially adopted the Davies boys following the deaths of their parents. And although J.M. Barry continued to write successfully, Peter Pan just overshadowed his other work. And this work is credited with popularizing the name Wendy. Peter Pan, which was also titled Peter and Wendy. What I'm going to read to you tonight, this text, matches the 1911 original publication. And this publication is in the public domain in the United States of America. Chapter 1. Peter breaks through. All children, except one, grow up. They soon know that they will grow up. And the way Wendy knew was this. One day, when she was 2 years old, she was playing in a garden, and she plucked another flower and ran with it to her mother. I suppose she must have looked rather delightful, for Mrs. Darling put her hand to her heart and cried, "Oh, why can't you remain like this forever?" This was all that passed between them on the subject, but henceforth, Wendy knew that she must grow up. You always know after you are two. Two is the beginning of the end. Of course, they lived at number 14, and until Wendy came, her mother was the chief one. She was a lovely lady with a romantic mind and such a sweet, mocking mouth. Her romantic mind was like the tiny boxes, one within the other, that come from the puzzling East. However many you discover, there's always one more, and her sweet, mocking mouth had one kiss on it that Wendy could never get. though there it was, perfectly conspicuous, in the right-hand corner. The way Mr. Darling won her was this. The many gentlemen who had been boys when she was a girl discovered simultaneously that they loved her, and they all ran to her house to propose to her, except Mr. Darling, who took a cab and nipped in first, and so he got her. He got all of her, except the innermost box and the kiss. He never knew about the box, and in time he gave up trying for the kiss. Wendy thought Napoleon could have got it, but I can picture him trying and then going off in a passion, slamming the door. Mr. Darling used to boast to Wendy that her mother not only loved him, but respected him. He was one of those deep ones who knew about stocks and shares. Of course, no one really knows, but he quite seemed to know. And he often said stocks were up and shares were down in a way that would have made any woman respect him. Mrs. Darling was married in white, and at first she kept the books perfectly, almost gleefully, as if it were a game. Not so much as a Brussels sprout was missing, but by and by whole cauliflowers dropped out, and instead of them there were pictures of babies without faces. She drew them when she should have been totting up. They were Mrs. Darling's guesses. Wendy came first, then John, then Michael. For a week or two after Wendy came, it was doubtful whether they would be able to keep her, as she was another mouth to feed. Mr. Darling was frightfully proud of her, but he was very honorable, and he sat on the edge of Mrs. Darling's bed, holding her hand and calculating expenses while she looked at him imploringly. She wanted to risk it, come what might, but that was not his way. His way was with a pencil and a piece of paper. And if she confused him with suggestions, he had to begin at the beginning again. "Now, don't interrupt," he would beg of her. "I've £1.17 here." "All right. I have £1.17 here, and 2 and 6 at the office. I can cut off my coffee at the office, say 10 shillings, making 2 9 cents. With your 18 and 3, makes 3 9 7. With 5 not in my checkbook, makes 8 9 7. Who is that moving? 8 9 7 dots and carry 7. Don't speak my own. Shh. And the pound you lent to that man who came to the door. Quiet! Quiet, child! Dots and carry child. There. Now you've done it. Did I say 997? Yes, I said 997. The question is, can we try it for a year on 997? "Of course we can, George," she cried. But she was prejudiced in Wendy's favor. And he was really the grander character of the two. "Remember, Mumps," he warned her, almost threateningly, and off he went again. "Mumps, £1. That is what I've put down, but I dare say it'll be more like 30 shillings. Don't speak! Measles, 1 5. German measles, half a guinea, makes 2 15 6. Don't waggle your finger! Shh! Whooping cough, say 15 shillings. And so on it went. And it added up differently each time, but at last, Wendy just got through, with mumps reduced to 12 6, and the 2 kinds of measles treated as 1. There was the same excitement over John. and Michael had even a narrower squeak. But both were kept. And soon, you might have seen the three of them going in a row to Miss Folsom's kindergarten school, accompanied by their nurse. Mrs. Darling loved to have everything just so. And Mr. Darling had a passion for being exactly like his neighbors. So, of course, they had a nurse. As they were poor, owing to the amount of milk the children drank, this nurse was a prim Newfoundland dog called Nana, who had belonged to no one in particular until the Darlings engaged her. She had always thought children important, however, and the Darlings had become acquainted with her in Kensington Gardens, where she spent most of her spare time peeping into perambulators and was much hated by careless nursemaids whom she followed to their homes and complained of to their mistresses. She proved to be quite a treasure of a nurse. How thorough she was at bath time, and up at any moment of the night if one of her charges made the slightest cry. Of course, her kennel was in the nursery. She had a genius for knowing when a cough is a thing to have no patience with and when it needs a stocking around your throat. She believed to her last day in old-fashioned remedies like rhubarb leaf, and made sounds of contempt over all this new-fangled talk about germs and so on. It was a lesson in propriety to see her escorting the children to school, walking sedately by their side when they were well-behaved, and butting them back into line if they strayed. On John's pedestrian days, she never once forgot his sweater. And she usually carried an umbrella in her mouth in case of rain. There's a room in the basement of Miss Folsom's school where the nurses wait. They sat on forms while Nana lay on the floor, but that was the only difference. They affected to ignore her as if an inferior social status to themselves, and she despised them with their light talk. She resented visits to the nursery from Mrs. Darling's friends, but if they did come, she first whipped off Michael's pinafore and put him into the one with blue braiding, and smoothed out Wendy and made a dash at John's hair. No nursery could possibly have been conducted more correctly, and Mr. Darling knew it. Yet he sometimes wondered uneasily whether the neighbors talked. He had his position in the city to consider. Nana also troubled him in another way. He had sometimes a feeling that she did not admire him. "I know she admires you tremendously, George," Mrs. Darling would assure him. And then she would sign to the children to be especially nice to Father. Lovely dances followed, in which the only other servant, Liza, was sometimes allowed to join. Such a midget she looked in her long skirt and maid's cap, the gaiety of those romps, and gayest of all was Mrs. Darling, who would pirouette so wildly that all you could see of her was the kiss. And then, if you had dashed at her, you might have got it. There never was a simpler, happier family until the coming of Peter Pan. Mrs. Darling first heard of Peter when she was tidying up her children's minds. It is the nightly custom of every good mother, after her children are asleep, to rummage in their minds and put things straight for the next morning, repacking into their proper places the many articles that have wandered during the day. If you could keep awake, but Of course, you can't. You would see your own mother doing this, and you would find it very interesting to watch her. It is quite like tidying up drawers. You would see her on her knees, I expect, lingering humorously over some of your contents, wondering where on earth you had picked this thing up, making discoveries sweet and not so sweet, pressing this into her cheek as if it were as nice as a kitten, and hurriedly stowing that out of sight. When you wake in the morning, the naughtiness and evil passions with which you went to bed have been folded up small and placed at the bottom of your mind and on the top, beautifully aired, spread out for your prettier thoughts, ready for you to put on. I don't know whether you have ever seen a map of a person's mind. Doctors sometimes draw maps of other parts of you, and your own map can become intensely interesting, but catch them trying to draw a map of a child's mind, which is not only confused, but keeps going round all the time. There are zigzag lines on it, just like your temperature on a card. And these are probably roads in the island, for the Neverland is always more or less an island, with astonishing splashes of color here and there, and coral reefs, and rakish-looking craft in the offing, and savages, and lonely lairs, and gnomes who are mostly tailors, and caves through which a river runs, and a princess with six elder brothers in a hut fast going to decay, and one very small old lady with a hooked nose. It would be an easy map if that were all. But there is also first day at school. Fathers, the round pond, needlework, murders, hangings, chocolate pudding day, getting into braces, and so on. And either these are part of the island, or they are another map showing through, and it is all rather confusing, especially as nothing will stand still. Of course, the Neverlands vary a good deal. John's, for instance, had a lagoon with flamingos flying over it, at which John was shooting, while Michael, who was very small, had a flamingo with lagoons flying over it. John lived in a boat turned upside down on the sands, Michael in a wigwam, Wendy in a house of leaves deftly sewn together. John had no friends. Michael had friends at night, and Wendy had a pet wolf forsaken by its parents. But on the whole, the Neverlands have a family resemblance. On these magic shores, children at play are forever beaching their coracles. We too have been there. We can still hear the sound of the surf, though we shall land no more. Of all delectable islands, the Neverland is the snuggest and most compact. Not large and sprawly, you know, with tedious distances between one adventure and another, but nicely crammed. When you play at it by day with the chairs and tablecloth, it is not in the least alarming. But in the 2 minutes before you go to sleep, it becomes very real. That is why there are nightlights. Occasionally, in her travels through her children's minds, Mrs. Darling found things she could not understand. And of these, quite the most perplexing was the word Peter. She knew of no Peter, and yet he was here and there in John and Michael's minds while Wendy's began to be scrawled all over with him. The name stood out in bolder letters than in any of the other words, and Mrs. Darling gazed. She felt that it had an oddly cocky appearance. "Yes, he is rather cocky," Wendy admitted with regret. Her mother had been questioning her. "But who is he, my pet?" "He's Peter Pan, you know, Mother." At first, Mrs. Darling did not know, but after thinking back into her childhood, she just remembered a Peter Pan who was said to live with the fairies. There were odd stories about him, as that when children died, he went part of the way with them so that they should not be frightened. She had believed in him at the time, but now that she was married and full of sense, she quite doubted whether there was any such person. "Besides," she said to Wendy, "he would be grown up by this time." "Oh, no, he isn't grown up," Wendy assured her confidently, "and he's just my size." She meant that he was her size in both mind and body. She didn't know how she knew. She just knew it. Mrs. Darling consulted Mr. Darling, but he just smiled. "Mark my words," he said. "It is some nonsense Nana has been putting into their heads. Just the sort of idea a dog would have. Leave it alone, leave it alone. It'll blow over." But it would not blow over. And soon, the troublesome boy gave Mrs. Darling quite a shock. Children have the strangest adventures without being troubled by them. For instance, they may remember to mention a week after the event happened that when they were in the wood, they had met their dead father and had a game with him. It was in this casual way that Wendy, one morning, made a disquieting revelation. Some leaves of a tree had been found on the nursery floor, which certainly were not there when the children went to bed, and Mrs. Darling was puzzling over them when Wendy said with a tolerant smile, "I do believe it was Peter again." "Whatever do you mean, Wendy?" "It's so naughty of him not to wipe his feet," Wendy said, sighing. She was a tidy child. She explained in a quite a matter-of-fact way that she thought Peter sometimes came to the nursery in the night and sat on the foot of her bed and played on his pipes to her. Unfortunately, she never woke, so she didn't know how she knew. She just knew. "What nonsense you talk, Precious. No one can come into the house without knocking. I think he comes in by the window," she said. "My love, it is 3 floors up. "Were not the leaves at the foot of the window, Mother?" It was quite true. The leaves had been found very near the window. Mrs. Darling did not know what to think, for it all seemed so natural to Wendy that you could not dismiss it by saying she had been dreaming. "My child," the mother cried, "why did you not tell me of this before?" "I forgot," said Wendy lightly. She was in a hurry to get to her breakfast. Surely she must have been dreaming.
7: But, on the other hand, there were the leaves. Mrs. Darling examined them very carefully. They were skeleton leaves, but she was sure they did not come from any tree that grew in England. She crawled about on the floor, peering at it with a candle for marks of a strange foot. She rattled the poker up the chimney and tapped the walls. She let down a tape from the window to the pavement, and it was sheer drop of 30 feet, without so much as a spout to climb up by. Certainly, Wendy had been dreaming. But Wendy had not been dreaming, as the very next night showed, the night on which the extraordinary adventures of these children may be said to have begun. On the night we speak of, all the children were once more in bed. It happened to be Nana's evening off, and Mrs. Darling had bathed them and sung to them till one by one they had let go her hand and slid away into the land of sleep. All were looking so safe and cozy that she smiled at her fears now and sat down tranquilly by the fire to sew. The fire was warm, however, and the nursery dimly lit by 3 nightlights, and presently the sewing lay on Miss Darling's lap. Then her head nodded, oh, so gracefully. She was asleep. Look at the 4 of them, Wendy and Michael over there, John here, and Mrs. Darling by the fire. There should have been a 4th nightlight. While she slept, she had a dream. She dreamt that the Neverland had come too near, and that a strange boy had broken through from it. He did not alarm her, for she thought she had seen him before in the faces of many women who have no children. Perhaps he is to be found in the faces of some mothers also. But in her dream, he had torn the film that obscures the Neverland, and she saw Wendy and John and Michael peeping through the gap. The dream by itself would have been a trifle, but while she was dreaming, the window of the nursery blew open, and a boy did drop on the floor. He was accompanied by a strange light, no bigger than your fist, which darted about the room like a living thing, and I think it must have been this light that wakened Mrs. Darling. She started up with a cry and saw the boy, and somehow she knew at once that he was Peter Pan. If you or I or Wendy had been there, we should have seen that he was very like Miss Darling's kiss. He was a lovely boy clad in skeleton leaves and the juices that ooze out of trees. But the most entrancing thing about him was that he had all his first teeth. When he saw she was a grown-up, he gnashed those little pearls at her. Chapter 2. The Shadow. Mrs. Darling screamed, and as if in answer to a bell, the door opened and Nana entered, returned from her evening out. She growled and sprang at the boy, who leapt lightly through the window. Again Mrs. Darling screamed, this time in distress for him, for she thought he was killed, and she ran down into the street to look for his little body, but it was not there. And she looked up, and in the black night she could see nothing but what she thought was a shooting star. She returned to the nursery and found Nana with something in her mouth, which proved to be the boy's shadow. As he leapt at the window, Nana had closed it quickly, too late to catch him, but his shadow had not had time to get out. Slam went the window and snapped it off. You may be sure Mrs. Darling examined the shadow carefully, but it was quite the ordinary kind. Nana had no doubt of what was the best thing to do with this shadow. She hung it out at the window, meaning, he's sure to come back for it. Let us put it where he can get it easily without disturbing the children. But, unfortunately, Mrs. Darling could not leave it hanging out at the window. It looked so like the washing and lowered the whole tone of the house. She thought of showing it to Mr. Darling, but he was tottering up in winter greatcoats for John and Michael with a wet towel around his head to keep his brain clear, and it seemed a shame to trouble him. Besides, she knew exactly what he would say. It all comes of having a dog for a nurse. She decided to roll the shadow up and put it away carefully in a drawer until a fitting opportunity came for telling her husband. Ah, me. The opportunity came a week later on that never-to-be-forgotten Friday. Of course it was a Friday. I ought to have been specially careful on a Friday, she used to say afterwards to her husband, while perhaps Nana was on the other side of her, holding her hand. No, no, Mr. Darling always said, I am responsible for it all. I, George Darling, did it. Mea culpa, mea culpa. He had had a classical education. They sat thus, night after night, recalling that fatal Friday till every detail of it was stamped on their brains and came through on the other side like the faces on a bad coinage. If only I'd not accepted that invitation to dine at 27. If only I'd not poured my medicine into Nana's bowl, said Mr. Darling.
8: If only I had pretended to like the medicine, was what Nana's wet eye said.
9: My liking for parties, George.
7: My fatal gift of humor, dearest.
8: My touchiness about trifles, dear master and mistress.
7: Then one or more of them would break down altogether. Nana, at the thought,
8: it's true, they ought not to have had a dog for a nurse.
7: Many a time it was Mr. Darling who put the handkerchief to Nana's eyes. That fiend, Mr. Darling would cry, and Nana's bark was the echo of it. But Mrs. Darling never upbraided Peter. There was something in the right-hand corner of her mouth that wanted her not to call Peter names. They would sit there in the empty nursery, recalling fondly every smallest detail of that dreadful evening. It had begun so uneventfully, so precisely like 100 other evenings, with Nana putting on the water for Michael's bath and carrying him to it on her back.
9: I won't go to bed!
7: He had shouted, like one who still believed that he had the last word on the subject.
9: I won't! I won't! Nana, it isn't 6 o'clock yet! Oh, dear, I shan't love you any more, Nana! I tell you, I won't be bathed! I won't!

0: I am happy to inform you, Mrs. Darling, that you are now a mother.
1: In just such a tone as Mr. Darling himself may have used on the real occasion, Wendy had danced with joy, just as the real Mrs. Darling must have done. Then John was born, with the extra pomp that he conceived due to the birth of a male, and Michael came from his bath to ask to be born also, but John said brutally that they did not want any more. Michael had nearly cried, "Nobody wants me," he said, and of course the lady in the evening dress could not stand that. "I do," she said. "I so want a third child."
2: "Boy or girl?"
1: asked Michael, not too hopefully.
3: "Boy."
1: Then he had leapt into her arms. Such a little thing for Mr. and Mrs. Darling and Nana to recall now, but not so little if that was to be Michael's last night in the nursery. They go on with their recollections. "It was then that I rushed in like a tornado, wasn't it?" Mr. Darling would say, scorning himself, and indeed he had been like a tornado. Perhaps there was some excuse for him. He, too, had been dressing for the party, and all had gone well with him until he came to his tie. It is an astounding thing to have to tell, but this man, though he knew about stocks and shares, had no real mastery of his tie. Sometimes the thing yielded to him without a contest, but there were occasions when it would have been better for the house if he had swallowed his pride and used a made-up tie. This was such an occasion. He came rushing into the nursery with a crumpled little brute of a tie in his hand.
3: What is the matter, father dear?"
1: "Matter?" he yelled. He really yelled. "This tie, it will not tie." He became dangerously sarcastic. "Not round my neck, round the bedpost. Oh, yes, 20 times have I made it up round the bedpost, but round my neck? No! Oh, dear, no! Begs to be excused." He thought Mrs. Darling was not sufficiently impressed, and he went on sternly. "I warn you of this, mother, that unless this tie is round my neck, we don't go out to dinner tonight. And if I don't go out to dinner tonight, I never go to the office again. And if I don't go to the office again, you and I starve. Our children flung out into the streets." Even then, Mrs. Darling was placid.
3: "Let me try, dear," she said,
1: and indeed, that was what he had come to ask her to do. And with her nice, cool hands, she tied his tie for him, while the children stood around to see their fate decided. Some men would have resented her being able to do it so easily, but Mr. Darling had far too fine a nature for that. He thanked her carelessly, at once forgot his rage, and in another moment was dancing round the room with Michael on his back.
3: "How wildly we romped,"
1: says Mrs. Darling, now recalling it.
3: "A lost romp,"
1: Mr. Darling groaned.
3: "Oh, George, do you remember Michael suddenly said to me, 'How did you get to know me, mother?'"
1: "I remember."
3: "They were rather sweet, don't you think, George?"
2: "And they were ours, ours, and now they're gone."
1: The romp had ended with the appearance of Nana, and most unluckily, Mr. Darling collided against her, covering his trousers with her hairs. They were not only new trousers, but they were the first he had ever

0: had with a braid on them, and he had to bite his lip to prevent the tears coming. Of course, Mrs. Darling brushed him, but he began to talk again about its being a mistake to have a dog for a nurse. George, Nana is a treasure. No doubt. But I have an uneasy feeling at times that she looks upon the children as puppies. Oh, no, dear one, I feel sure she knows they are people.
1: I wonder, Mr. Darling said thoughtfully, I wonder.
0: It was an opportunity, his wife felt, for telling him about the boy.
1: At first, he poo-pooed the story.
0: But he became thoughtful when she showed him the shadow.
1: It is nobody I know, he said, examining it carefully. But it does look a scoundrel.
0: We were still discussing it, you remember, says Mr. Darling, when Nana came in with Michael's medicine.
1: You will never carry the bottle in your mouth again, Nana, and it is all my fault.
0: Strong man though he was, there is no doubt that he had behaved rather foolishly over the medicine. If he had a weakness, it was for thinking that all his life he had taken medicine boldly, and so now, when Michael dodged the spoon in Nana's mouth, he had said reprovingly, "Be a man, Michael."
2: "Won't! Won't!"
0: Michael cried naughtily. Mrs. Darling left the room to get a chocolate for him, and Mr. Darling thought this showed want of firmness.
1: "Mother, don't pamper him!" he called after her.
2: "Michael, when I was your age, I took medicine without a murmur. I said, 'Thank you, kind parents, for giving me bottles to make me well.'"
0: He really thought this was true, and Wendy, who was now in her nightgown, believed it also, and she said to encourage Michael,
3: "That medicine you sometimes take, Father, is much nastier, isn't it?"
2: "Ever so much nastier," Mr. Darling said bravely, "and I would take it now as an example to you, Michael, if I hadn't lost the bottle."
0: He had not exactly lost it. He had climbed in the dead of the night to the top of the wardrobe and hidden it there. What he did not know was that the faithful Liza had found it and put it back on his washstand.
3: "I know where it is, Father,"
0: Wendy cried, always glad to be of service.
3: "I'll bring it."
0: And she was off before he could stop her. Immediately, his spirits sank in the strangest way.
1: "John," he said, shuddering, "it's most beastly stuff. It's that nasty, sticky, sweet kind."
0: "It will soon be over, Father," John said cheerily. And then in rushed Wendy with the medicine in a glass.
3: "I've been as quick as I could," she panted.
1: "You have been wonderfully quick," her father retorted with a vindictive politeness that was quite thrown away upon her.
0: "Michael first," he said doggedly.
2: "Father first,"
0: said Michael, who was of a suspicious nature.
1: "I shall be sick, you know," Mr. Darling said threateningly.
0: "Come on, Father," said John.
2: "Hold your tongue, John,"
0: his father snapped out. Wendy was quite puzzled.
3: "I thought you took it quite easily, Father."
2: "That is not the point," he retorted. "The point is that there is more in my glass than in Michael's spoon."
0: His proud heart was nearly bursting, "and it isn't fair. I would say it, though it were my last breath. It isn't fair."
1: "Father, I am waiting, Michael said, coldly.
2: It is all very well to say you are waiting. So am I waiting.
1: Father's a cowardly custard.
2: So are you a cowardly custard.
1: I'm not frightened.
2: Neither am I frightened.
1: Well, then, take it.
0: Wendy had a splendid idea.
1: Why not both take it at the same time?
2: Certainly, said Mr. Darling. Are you ready, Michael?
0: Wendy gave the words.
1: One, two, three.
0: And Michael took his medicine, but Mr. Darling slipped his behind his back. There was a yell of rage from Michael, and,
2: "Oh, father!" Wendy exclaimed. "What do you mean by, oh, father?" Mr. Darling demanded. "Stop that row, Michael! I meant to take mine, but I missed it!"
0: It was dreadful, the way all the three were looking at him, just as if they did not admire him.
2: "Look here, all of you,"
0: he said entreatingly, as soon as Nana had gone into the bathroom.
2: "I've just thought of a splendid joke. I shall pour my medicine into Nana's bowl, and she will drink it thinking it's milk."
0: It was the color of milk, but the children did not have their father's sense of humor, and they looked at him reproachfully as he poured the medicine into Nana's bowl.
2: "What fun," he said doubtfully,
0: and they did not dare expose him when Mrs. Darling and Nana returned.
2: "Nana, good dog,"
0: he said, patting her.
2: "I've put a little milk into your bowl, Nana."
0: Nana wagged her tail, ran to the medicine, and began lapping it. Then she gave Mr. Darling such a look, not an angry look. She showed him the great red tear that makes us so sorry for noble dogs, and crept into her kennel. Mr. Darling was frightfully ashamed of himself, but he would not give in. In a horrid silence, Mrs. Darling smelt the bowl.
2: "Oh, George," she said, "it's your medicine." "It was only a joke," he roared while she comforted her boys and Wendy hugged Nana. "Much good," he said bitterly. "My wearing myself to the bone trying to be funny in this house."
0: And still Wendy hugged Nana.
2: "That's right," he shouted. "Coddle her. Nobody coddles me. Oh, dear, no. I'm only the breadwinner. Why should I be coddled? Why?
1: "George," Mrs. Darling entreated him, "not so loud. The servants will hear you."
0: Somehow they had gotten into the way of calling Liza the servants.
2: "Let them," he answered recklessly. "Bring in the whole world, but I refuse to allow that dog to lord it in my nursery for an hour longer."
0: The children wept, and Nana ran to him beseechingly, but he waved her back. He felt he was a strong man again.
2: In vain," he cried. "The proper place for you is the yard. And there you go to be tied up this instant."
1: George, Mrs. Darling whispered, "remember what I told you about that boy."
0: Alas, he would not listen. He was determined to show who was master in that house, and when commands would not draw Nana from the kennel, he lured her out of it with honeyed words, and seizing her roughly, dragged her from the nursery. He was ashamed of himself, and yet he did it. It was all owing to his too affectionate nature, which craved for admiration. When he had tied her up in the backyard, the wretched father went and sat in the passage with his knuckles to his eyes. In the meantime, Mrs. Darling had put the children to bed in unwonted silence and lit their nightlights. They could hear Nana barking, and John whispered, "It's because he is chaining her up in the yard." But Wendy was wiser. "That's not Nana's unhappy bark," she said, little guessing what was about to happen. "That is her bark when she smells danger."
1: "Danger?
0: Are you sure, Wendy?"
3: "Oh, yes."
0: Mrs. Darling quivered and went to the window. It was securely fashioned. She looked out at the night. The night was peppered with stars. They were crowding round the house as if curious to see what was to take place there, but she did not notice this. Yet a nameless fear clutched at her heart and made her cry, "Oh, how I wish that I wasn't going to a party tonight!" Even Michael, already half asleep, knew that she was perturbed, and he asked, "Can anything harm us, Mother, after the nightlights are lit?" "Nothing, precious," she said. "They are the eyes a mother leaves behind her to guard her children." She went from bed to bed, singing enchantments over them, and little Michael flung his arms round her. "Mother," he cried, "I'm glad of you." They were the last words she was to hear from him for a long time. Number 27 was only a few yards distant, but there had been a slight fall of snow, and Father and Mother Darling picked their way over it deftly, not to soil their shoes. They were already the only persons in the street, and all the stars were watching them. Stars are beautiful, but they may not take an active part in anything. They must just look on forever. It is a punishment put on them for something they did so long ago that no star now knows what it was. So the older ones have become glassy-eyed and seldom speak. Winking is the star language. But the little ones still wonder. They are not really friendly to Peter, who had a mischievous way of stealing up behind them and trying to blow them out. But they are so fond of fun that they were on his side tonight and anxious to get the grown-ups out of the way. So as soon as the door of 27 closed on Mr. and Mrs. Darling, there was a commotion in the firmament, and the smallest of all the stars in the Milky Way screamed out, "Now, Peter." So ends part one. I love that story. I love this story. Yeah, so that's the thing about chapters one and two. Like, all the adults so far, and Nana is definitely one of the adults, all the adults have regrets of how they comported themselves in what has happened so far. It's Mrs. Darling that demands that they go to a party five doors down. Mr. Darling was just absurd, an absurd baby about both his tie and taking medicine. Nana the dog even blamed herself for not pretending to like the medicine, because if she had pretended to like the medicine, then Mr. Darling would have, like, not taken her out and chained her up in the yard, right? Thank you for joining us for this episode of Fireside Tales for Wolfgang. You can view more of my work at Hunter's Acoustic Cabin. 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
7: Well, from what I understand, Mary, The Bullet has a vengeful ghost who can only be seen by the soon-to-be-dead. 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We want a vengeful one, and I'm looking forward to tonight's play.
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0: in. Welcome. I'm E.G. Marshall. Welcome to the sound of suspense, to the fear you can hear. For the next 52 minutes, I shall be your guide on a journey over a strange terrain. Some people find their names printed in the most unusual places. Let me tell you about a man who is convinced that his was written on a bullet.
1: Halt! Get the password.
2: It's me, Jerry. It's me. Don't shoot.
1: Paul.
2: Yes, Jerry, it's Paul.
1: Paul. Paul, you're dead. How can you...
2: Yes, Jerry, I'm dead. But I shouldn't be. I took your bullet.
0: Our mystery drama, The Bullet, was written especially for the CBS Radio Mystery Theater by Sam Dan and stars Larry Haynes.

0: It's a quiet little bar, Paddy Noonan's. And Jerry Price stops there every evening on his way home from work. He's not looking for anything special in the way of atmosphere, adventure, companionship. And he has no intention of getting drunk. Just a couple of beers, perhaps, to bridge a busy day, to ease the fatigue, the strain on his nerves. In the comfortable half-light of Paddy Noonan's, the world outside becomes vague, distant. Especially when old man O'Rourke is holding forth.
1: And he lay there, his head against the barricade, and the blood from him falling soft upon the pavement. I looked in his face, and I could see his death was upon him. 'Tis a bitter thing, I said, to die at 17. And for a moment his darkening eyes held mine. And with his last strength, he said, 'Tis a sweet thing to die for Ireland.
2: Sweet indeed, Mr. O'Rourke. Any calls for one on the house?
1: I thank you, Paddy Noonan.
2: Ah, I see, Jerry Price. Excuse me. Good evening, Jerry.
3: Hi.
2: I didn't notice you come in.
3: Well, when old man O'Rourke's in form, you don't see anybody, Paddy.
2: The old man there, he carries his war. I know I carry mine. You ever think of yours, Jerry?
3: No, never.
2: Never?
3: Nope. The day I came home from Vietnam, I put away the uniform. I also put away everything that went with it, the army, the war, like a snake sheds his skin. Now the past is gone, Paddy. It's dead, so you forget it. You go on to other things.
4: Hey, what's everybody drinking? This round's on me. Set him up, Paddy.
2: Mr. Edward Clark himself. And what's the occasion?
4: Hey, I got a little announcement. Guess what the old lady tells me this morning? Number 10 is on its way.
2: Oh, in that event, the round must be on the house, Mr. Clark.
4: Just a quick one, Paddy. Hey, I got the truck outside.
3: What are you hoping for this time, Ed? Boy or girl?
4: Let's see. What do I got now? Hey, four boys and five... No. I got five boys and four... Ah, who can keep them straight? All I know is I'm always tripping over somebody. Yeah. 10 kids in 12 years.
3: Well, you can't tell me it isn't exciting to hear there's going to be a new baby.
4: Oh, yeah. I know it's going to be a kid who'll wet its pants and keep me up half the night. That's another mouth I got to feed. Yeah, well, guys, I got to ride. I'll see you tomorrow.
3: You know, Paddy, it's funny. People who don't want kids, can't stand kids, can't afford them, can't raise them, they can't help getting kids. Whereas... Oh, well, guess there just isn't any justice in this world.
2: Well, there may be no justice, Jerry, but there's always hope. How long have you been married?
3: Right after I got out of the army, it'll be 9 years.
2: A fellow used to come in here, and they were married 15 years before they had their first.
3: Am I really out of the army 9 years? Tell me, Patty, you're an old philosopher. Where does it go, huh?
2: Down the hatch and try another.
3: Yeah, don't mind if I do. Oh, wait on the... paying customer first.
2: Where?
3: A fella standing at the end of the bar.
2: What are you saying, Jerry? There's nobody standing at the end of the...
3: In the brown hat and a raincoat.
2: Now, Jerry, what are you saying?
3: I know. That's Paul.
2: Tell me, what's the matter, Jerry?
3: Paul.
2: Jerry, listen to me. There's nobody...
3: Paul. Hey, he was just standing here. Where'd he go? Where is he?
2: Jerry, where is who?
3: Are you all right, Jerry?
5: Yeah, I'm all right.
3: But I saw him.
2: Who?
3: Oh, a guy I was in the army with.
2: The two of you. Were you close?
3: He was my buddy.
2: Well, when was the last time you saw him in person?
3: The night he was killed.
2: Have you ever seen him again? Like you thought you did just now?
3: No, this is the first time.
2: Well, maybe you need a rest, Jerry.
3: Paddy, why now? Why tonight, after all these years?
2: Well, you say you saw him last the night he died in battle. Well, the sight of him dead must have stayed with you always.
3: But that's not how I just saw him, Paddy. He wasn't in uniform. He was in civilian clothes.
2: You might have pictured him as he looked at a happier time.
3: I never saw him in civilian clothes. We met in the army. And, Paddy, I didn't see him as he was then. We were both kids, about 20. I saw him the way he'd look today, about 30. His face was more mature.
2: Jerry, are you sure he's dead?
3: He is dead, Patty. I just saw him. I know I saw him.

0: Jerry, it's after midnight.
1: Oh, I'm not finished, honey. I have to clean up these reports, Marge.
0: Honey, a new rule has just been passed in this house. All paperwork shall be done in the daytime.
1: Marge, I have to call on customers. Be reasonable, huh?
0: Am I the kind of wife who makes idle criticism? No, indeed. Constructive suggestions, that's my motto. Northeast Distributors can solve all your paperwork problems by hiring a girl.
1: Honey, I'm lucky to have the job.
0: No, Jerry. You're not lucky. They're lucky. Well, everybody knows you're a terrific salesman. Well, you can get another job tomorrow. More money, less headache.
1: Honey, I couldn't walk out on Joe Keller.
0: Why not?
1: Well, I'll never forget what that man did for me. I came home from the Army, a kid with no experience. I needed a job. He took a chance with me. Now he needs me.
0: I'm just worried about you, Jerry. You look so tired all the time.
1: No, I'm in great shape.
0: Will you go see Doc Steiner?
1: I did, today.
0: Oh, well, it's about time. You needed a checkup.
1: Well, I didn't just go for the checkup, honey. I went for the other thing.
0: Jerry.
1: Well, he said some people, men, well, they're okay in every way, but it just doesn't work out for them.
0: Jerry, it's all right.
1: No, honey. It's all my fault.
0: Oh, honey.
1: It's... Well, it's just unlikely there can ever be any kids. He said unlikely. What he meant was impossible.
0: We've got each other?
1: Yeah. If only you didn't want a child so badly.
0: Now we'll definitely think about adopting, okay?
1: Yeah, okay.
0: Sometimes that works out even better. Come on, honey, let me see you smile.
1: Marge, I don't know what I'd do without you.
0: Oh, that makes us even. I don't know what I'd do without you. Come on, get to bed.
1: Yeah, I'll just have a cigarette, huh? Well, honey, why'd you turn on the music?
0: To make sure you don't try to sneak in some work. I know you can't concentrate with the music going.
1: I'll just be a couple of minutes, honey.
2: Let's hear that password.
1: Paul, is that you?
2: Jerry. Hey, climb down the hole. Make yourself at home.
1: Man, I'm so beat I can't even remember the password.
2: That's all right. I don't even know what it is.
1: Yeah, got a cigarette?
2: What do they want back at the CP, Jerry?
1: A patrol.
2: You going?
1: Yep.
2: But you went out yesterday.
1: Well, maybe I better write to my congressman, huh?
2: I don't have any more cigarettes. Here, finish this one.
1: Paul, I don't know if I can go out again. We're being relieved tomorrow. We were promised a rest. I just don't know if I can go out again.
2: But you ain't going out, Jerry. Didn't you hear? I'm going.
1: Oh, no.
2: I'll say you and I made a trade.
1: No, Paul, I can't let some other guy
2: but
1: do...
2: But I'm not some other guy. I'm your buddy. What's the matter, Jerry? You never did it for me. Can I have a drag on that butt, Jerry?
1: Paul, you're alive.
2: I'm alive, Jerry. I'm here with you. In your living room.
1: No, you can't be here. I went out afterward. I found your body. I carried it back. Maybe it wasn't you.
2: It was me.
1: But you were dead. You were killed.
2: Yes, Jerry. I was killed.
0: Jerry, will you turn that radio off and come to bed?
1: Marge, he's here.
0: Who's here?
1: Can't you see him?
0: Jerry, I don't see anyone.
1: Paul, why can't she see you?
2: She will. They all will.
1: When?
2: Later. I have to go now, Jerry.
1: No, Paul. Paul, tell her.
0: Jerry.
1: She'll think I'm crazy, Paul. Paul. He's gone, Marge. He's gone.
0: Jerry, honey, what's going on here?
1: Marge, he was here. He was right here. Now, you got to believe that. I'm not drunk, and I'm not crazy.
0: I believe you. I believe you, Jerry. Now, here, just sit down. Don't do anything. Don't say anything.

And we know who she's calling. But can a doctor help what ails Jerry? In a moment, we'll return to Jerry and Marge and...

0: And now, Act Two of The Bullet. Let us trace the path of the bullet. We have a worried Marge, a concerned Dr. Steiner, and a distracted Jerry.
1: Tell me about this man, Paul, you called him Jerry.
2: I said we were buddies, Doctor. That tells it all.
3: Jerry, please don't be so hostile. Dr. Steiner's only trying to help.
1: You were buddies. You came back alive and he didn't.
2: Yeah.
1: There's an extensive medical literature on the subject.
2: Oh, I'm sure there is.
3: Jerry.
2: I'm not being hostile, Marge. I know I saw him.
1: Of course you saw him.
2: Well, finally.
1: But that doesn't mean he was there. You see, Jerry, the death of a wartime comrade remains an eternal reproach. All who survive are sentenced forever to feelings of guilt.
2: No. Doctor, the wars are fought by kids in foxholes. The literature is written by doctors and officers.
1: That's hardly fair, Jerry.
2: I'm the authority on war, Doctor, because I was a kid in a foxhole, and I don't feel guilty about my buddy.
1: You don't?
2: No.
1: Tell me why.
2: Oh, you wouldn't believe it.
1: Try me.
2: All right. You see, there's a bullet, and it's designed especially for you. And if it's your bullet, it'll find you no matter where you are. You can't evade it, you can't avoid it. It was meant for you, it was meant to be. You and the bullet. Both of you were dust, originally. You were dust because the Bible says so. And the bullet was also just dust in the ground. Well, that bullet was mined and refined and cast into metal. It was shaped into a slug and joined with a shell. It was one of billions of bullets, but it was yours, all yours. And at the right time, there'd be a tremendous explosion of gases in a narrow chamber, and a bullet would be torn loose from the shell case and spun around the grooves of a gun barrel and hurled through space. This is the bullet you don't hear. You don't hear it, Doctor. You don't hear it wind past your ear or ping off a rock or thwack against a tree. That's because it's your very own bullet. It's coming to meet you, or you're going to meet it. It's been arranged. You see? It's an appointment that can never be broken. The dust that had become the bullet would encounter the dust that had become you. And after a while, both of you would become dust once again and return to the ground, your original home.
1: Jerry, I know you're overworked, you're overwrought, you're overtired.
3: I keep telling him to slow down.
2: Okay, I know I'm under a strain. I know I'm working too hard, but what can I do?
1: Jerry, try to understand. Right now, you're having what is popularly known as a nervous breakdown. This alleged visitor from another world. I say he's an illusion. I say you have subconscious feelings about him which you're not aware of. And I say they burst through because of heavy pressure on your nervous system.
2: Yeah, I knew you'd say that.
1: Prove me wrong.
2: How?
1: Go away. Get out from under. Rest a while. Relax.
3: Honey, this looks like a good spot. You want to stop here and try for some fish?
2: Well, Marge, I think I'd like to go back and play nine holes this afternoon.
3: Great. I need more practice with my iron.
2: Honey, you know, you've been getting a lot of sun. Maybe you better take it easy for a few hours, huh?
3: And besides, you have an appointment with, what's that name? Biscayne Appliances. See, Jerry, I wasn't sleeping when you called that number this morning.
2: Now, Marge, I've been good all month. I was just getting restless, that's all. Look, they're a big chain down here. If I can open them up, I'll justify the trip.
3: Justify? To whom? Why do you have to justify anything? Isn't your health important enough?
2: Honey, Joe Keller was very nice about it.
3: Joe Keller had no choice.
2: Marge. Honey, Steiner was right. I was beat. I don't know how I managed to drag myself along. So I did the right thing. I chucked it all. Now I'm fit, see? I never felt better in my life, and I'm raring to go.
3: Great. In a month or two, we may think about going back.
2: I'm not used to being idle, honey.
3: Neither am I. But I am learning to love it.
2: Oh, boy. Why didn't I meet you when I was young?
3: Young? Jerry, you weren't even 21.
2: No, I was already made when we met. I had already become what I was going to be. You know, I've got a certain amount of ability.
3: A tremendous amount, Jerry.
2: But I'm not confident, honey. I doubt myself.
4: I guess I didn't have very much encouragement when I was a kid. You know, my brother was a great athlete. My sister was a great beauty. I was kind of clumsy and funny looking. Anyway, Frank and Alice were sent to college. When my turn came, the money had run out. Or maybe they thought I wasn't worth the effort. That's why I enlisted when I was 18. I had to get away from the house and my father. There was no place else to go.
3: You never told me this, honey.
4: I decided if I ever had a kid, I'd never make jokes at his expense or tear him down in any way. I know how these things cut inside where it doesn't show. I would do everything to build them up and give them confidence. I will never, never have any real confidence, Marge.
3: Oh, yes, you will.
4: No, baby. You won't get it from a pep talk. I think we can go back home now, Marge.
3: Mm. All right, on one condition. You'll just have to slow down.
4: Mm-hmm. I promise.
3: And, honey, there's only one way you can really slow down. And that's to get a partnership from Joe Kelly.
4: Now, Marge.
3: Don't you deserve
4: it? Of course I do.
3: Well, we're going to adopt a child. Which means I'll quit my job, and you're not going to spend time on the road. That kid will need both of us, won't he?
4: Yeah. Yes, honey, he will.
3: Then we need that partnership, don't we?

0: Jerry, baby. You look like $1 million. That's 2% for cash, of course.
1: Yeah, Joe.
0: No, hold it. Hold it. Ramona, no calls. I'm in a meeting. I can't be disturbed.
1: Well, anyhow, Joe, hello.
0: I want you to take it easy for a while, you hear?
1: Yeah, I'm ready for action, Joe.
0: Oh, you think you're ready. Now, listen. I know you had a lot of expenses. I want you to take this little check. It's only $500. I'm strapped for cash this week. I had to pop for a whole new computer setup. But anyway, I decided to increase your bonus to 5%. That'll amount to a pretty sweet raise, huh?
1: Now, Joe.
0: Don't thank me, kid. You're entitled to it. We got to make sure you don't get sick again.
1: Joe, I have to talk with you.
0: Well, sure, kid. What about?
1: Well, it's personal and important.
0: Well, let me buy you lunch. Well, Jerry, what are we going to talk about? I'm fresh out of polite conversation.
1: Joe, I want a partnership.
0: No, you don't, Jerry.
1: But, Joe...
0: No, don't interrupt. You don't want one. You'd like one. Two different things.
1: Now, don't nitpick, Joe.
0: You'd like a partnership. Which means it would be swell. Great if you had it. But want is something else. It means lack. It means need. I know you'd like to own a business, but you're not cut out to be an owner.
1: Why?
0: Because an owner is an officer. And in your heart, you'll always be an enlisted man. Tell me, could you ever fire a guy because you could get someone else cheaper? If an old customer, a good friend, was getting slow-paying bills, could you cut him off? Thousands of guys like you go bankrupt every year. You're nice, sweet, big-hearted. But you don't have the guts business needs.
1: Well, I'd like to remind you of the volume I sell.
0: I know it to the penny, Jerry, and you're well paid for it.
1: Well, I'm worth more now.
0: You are. You got a sweet raise this morning.
1: Joe, don't think I'm not grateful. You gave me my first break. But I think I can do better elsewhere.
0: Where?
1: Anywhere. Consolidated, Freeman and Singer. Should I go down the list?
0: Oh, they'd love to have you, Jerry. What'll they pay? They handle the nationally advertised brands. What'll you be, their glorified order taker? They don't need your full selling ability, so they don't have to pay you full price for it. Sure, with me, you push out all the schlock. It's rough. But you get top dollar. There's 20 outfits like mine. They grab you tomorrow. But where's the improvement? They won't pay you more. At least here, you got 9 years equity in a pension plan. You and me are used to each other. Besides, I really like it. Yeah. Sometimes I feel like a father to you, Jerry.
1: It was a fiasco, Patty, a fiasco. And how do I break it to March?
2: Oh, what's it all about, Jerry?
1: Well, at least I don't have to put up with Ed Clark tonight. I think I'd punch him right in the mouth.
2: We'll be deprived of his wonderful company the next 2 weeks. He's tooling that trailer into the southwest.
3: Hello, Jerry.
1: What? Patty. Patty, is someone standing behind me?
2: No, Jerry.
1: Paul, will you tell me why?
3: I'll tell you everything, Jerry.
1: When?
3: Soon. I think maybe tonight.
1: Paul, why do you keep popping in like this?
3: I don't know, buddy. I can't control that.
1: Yeah, but Paul. Paul. Patty, don't you see anyone?
2: No, Jerry.
1: And you didn't hear anyone talking to me either.
2: No.
1: Patty, do you think I'm crazy?
2: Well, maybe you should see a doctor.
1: I saw a doctor.
2: Well, how about one of them psychiatrist fellas?
1: I never even told my wife. I did see a psychiatrist. But after a while, I figured, why pay him $50 an hour when I can come in here and talk to you for nothing?
2: Well, there must be more to them fellas than that.
1: Oh, sure. He said that the roots of my problem go back to my unhappy childhood. But, Patty, I have a brother, Frank, who feels terribly insecure. He goes to a psychiatrist, too. Why? He had a happy childhood.
2: Well, put it this way. If you see someone and I don't, the flaw can be in me and not in you. Drink?
1: No. I better go home and face the music.

0: Jerry.
1: What? Paul.
0: Let's go someplace and talk.
1: Where?
0: Let's go to the parking lot. Sit in your car.
1: It's cold. That won't bother you, will it?
0: Not yet. Turn the heater on for yourself.
1: When will everyone else be able to see you, Paul?
0: In 2 weeks.
1: Oh, that's great.
0: No, it ain't.
1: Why not?
0: Because you'll be dead.
2: Because you'll be dead. Cold words from a warm friend. The chill inside the car becomes intense, but Jerry knows there's no point in turning on the heater. We'll rejoin these two friends when I return shortly with Act 3.

0: And now we return to the final act of The Bullet and a reunion of two war buddies who haven't seen each other in almost 9 years. Jerry Price, who is alive, and Paul Gardner, who is dead.
1: The heater in this car doesn't do much good. You're shivering.
2: Why am I going to be dead, Paul?
1: Remember the night I went out on the patrol?
2: Yeah, I'll remember that night as long as I live.
1: I completed my job. I was headed back. And then I felt something smash against my head. And I knew. I knew I just met the bullet. You know, the bullet we used to talk about? I bet you don't remember.
2: No, I remember. I remember.
1: I felt it slam into me. And then I didn't know anything anymore.
2: Yeah, well, when the guys told me, I went out to get you, Paul.
1: Yeah, I might have known you would. One minute, I was moving through a rice paddy. And the next minute, I'm sitting in an office. And I knew a lot of time had gone by. Don't ask me how. I knew, that's all. A man was talking to me.
2: What kind of man?
1: You know the type, that's a clerk in the government or a big corporation, fussy, self-important. Everything's got to be in the right place. He doesn't even look at me. He's got a piece of paper. He says, Paul Gardner, you're going back. You should not have died that night. The computation was for you to survive. The plan was for you to marry a girl named Marjorie Stone.
2: I married Marjorie Stone?
1: Yeah. I told the guy, I want no part of him. And he gives me a look, this clerk does, like he couldn't care less about me or you or anybody else. And he says, come with me. He leads me to a door. It opens. And all I can hear is a hum and a click. And all I can see is a computer. I mean, there's no end to the thing. That's all you can see is computer. And he says, there it is, friend. City Hall. Go fight it. By this time, I'm shaking. That machine scared the pants off me. You couldn't see the top nor the bottom of it. There was no end to it, just machine, wherever the eye could see.
2: Well, then what happened?
1: This clerk, he tells me there's a plan. A capital P plan. It calls for me to come home. Not you.
2: Yeah, well, maybe that's fair, Paul. You were always the better man.
1: Now, you got more on the ball. You never got a break, that's all. I had a chance to go to school, become somebody. I could have gone into the old man's business, become the biggest hardware dealer in Atlanta. You and me, we both run away to join the army. You because you had nothing. Me because I had everything.
2: But why are you coming back?
1: Because Marge and I are supposed to have a boy. A certain kind of a boy. He'll grow up, I don't know, discover something, create something, or be somebody the world needs real bad. They wouldn't tell me what. Anyhow, 40, 50 years from now, he has to be here. And of all the millions of men and women, he could only be born to me and Marge.
2: Am I leaving?
1: I told you. In 2 weeks.
2: How?
1: 9 o'clock at night. A trailer truck will go past Patty Noonan's saloon. Just as you're crossing the street.
2: But why does it have to be like that?
1: Because you don't know how careful these things are figured. You could get killed a million ways. But the plan calls for a truck. Driven by a guy named Ed Clark.
2: Oh, yeah, I know Ed Clark.
1: He doesn't have a good record, so it'll be easy to prove he's a careless driver. He works for a big outfit, so Marge will have a good sell.
2: But why? I still don't understand.
1: She'll need the money. You see, I won't be a good father. Not as good as you, for sure. Oh, I'll love the kid. I'll love Marge, but I won't be there a lot. You know me. I have to keep moving.
2: But if you know how important it is for the kid...
1: I won't know. Once I'm alive, I won't remember any of this.
2: And you say it's all figured out, maybe not. The human element. How can the machine predict Marge would go for you, huh?
1: With all due respect, Jerry, did I ever have any trouble landing any name I had my sights on?
2: With all due respect, I can't see Marge falling for your line of chatter.
1: She will, Jerry. I'll be there when she's having a bad time. She'll be all alone. She'll need somebody. Things will take their natural course. Sure, she'll see through my line, but after a while, she'll get to like it. I'm different. You're quiet. I raise hell. You let things eat at your inside, not me. I pop off. Maybe my way's no better in the long run. And she's married to you, and she loves you. But deep in her heart, she loves my way better. She'll fall in love with you. Jerry, you have to believe I don't want to do this, but it was your bullet, not mine.
3: Jerry? What are you thinking about?
2: Oh, a guy down Staples to cancel a carload of refrigerators. So I'm figuring an approach.
3: Didn't we agree? No more work at home?
2: Yeah, well, honey, this is just thinking.
3: Did you talk to Joe Keller about the partnership?
2: Yeah.
3: And?
2: He said no.
3: Did you give him notice?
2: He gave me a raise.
3: Oh. Okay.
2: Marge.
3: Why don't you mix us a drink?
2: Honey, aren't you going to say anything?
3: Mm-hmm. Don't put in too much ice.
2: Marge, please, you don't understand.
3: I understand. I married a certain kind of man.
2: And you're stuck with him?
3: No. I'll stick by him. Because I love him.
2: Would you have wanted a guy who'd barge into Joe Keller's office and say, Joe, either give me half the joint or I'll open up across the street and run you out of business?
3: Oh, come on,
2: answer me, Marge. I have to know.
3: Well, maybe I did.
2: Why didn't you marry him?
3: He never showed up.
2: So you settled for me.
3: That's what's known as falling in love. Come on, honey, take me to the movies.
2: No, I don't want to take you to the movies. Let's go downtown and see a play.
3: But that's a lot of money.
2: Are you going to worry about money? Now, and look, this weekend, would you like to fly out to, say, Snow Valley and ski? Yeah, or how about Las Vegas, huh?
3: Jerry, what's gotten into you?
2: Honey, we're going to have 2 weeks of the most fantastic...
3: Why 2 weeks? What's so special?
2: You? Me? I just want to spend the rest of my life having a ball with you.
4: Well, hello, stranger.
5: I haven't seen you. Why, it must be weeks.
4: Where have you been?
2: Oh, giving Marge a good time.
4: Well, I must say, it's done wonders for you. You look so calm.
2: Do I?
4: Do you ever see the little guy who wasn't there?
2: No.
4: Well, that's good. Let's drink to it.
5: Jerry, if I'm not being forward,
4: what did he want from you?
2: You wouldn't believe it, Patty.
4: Do you believe it?
2: Well, I, just dropped in to say hello, Patty, and goodbye.
4: Jerry.
2: Yep.
4: Something's the matter with you.
2: Well, I understand Ed Clark is due back here tonight. I don't want to run into him. I just don't want to talk to him.
4: Well, if that's how you feel, I'll buy him from the joint. Now, Jerry, something's wrong with you.
2: No, nothing, Pat.
4: Now, look, I'm an old soldier, Jerry. I can tell.
2: No, it's really nothing.
4: Really, is it? No, Jerry, you got a look on your face.
2: What kind of look?
4: I've seen it before in the war. I've seen it on men who go out on the impossible mission. The look of men who know they're not coming back. The resigned look. What are you resigned to, Jerry?
2: You have a vivid imagination.
4: I have an imagination. Jerry, whatever it is, don't be resigned to it. Fight it.
2: You can't fight City.
4: I knew it. You're in a fight, Jerry. Well, you can fight anybody. You're an ex-combat soldier, and you weren't afraid of anything. When you were out there, you faced up to death, hunger, despair. What happened to you, Jerry? Where did you lose it? Face up to it now. Whoever he is, spit in his eye.
2: Patty, I can't do anything.
4: Jerry, I'm going to throw you out of here for your own good. Now leave. Leave town. Go far away for a while. Fight it, Jerry. Fight it.
2: Patty, wherever I go.
4: Listen to old Patty. Just take off.
2: Don't you see there's a plan?
4: Who cares? Put up a fight.
2: Why are you so upset, Patty, huh?
4: I don't know. But listen to me. Fight. Now. Now get out of here.

0: Patty, it's Jerry. I decided to fight it.
1: Good boy, Jerry.
0: You know, Patty, there's something about your place. I don't know how to say it, but I feel stronger, better, away from it.
1: But I don't mind.
0: So I'm going to fight. What have I got to lose, huh? Why should I do what he tells me? Why should I believe him?
1: I don't know what it is, but I agree.
0: I'll see you around, Patty.
2: Universal Airlines, flight number 3 for Los Angeles and Mexico City, now boarding at gate 17.
3: Who are you calling, Jerry?
0: Marge, I have to tell him.
3: Oh, Jerry, don't do it this way. There'll be 100 other people on that plane. Do it the way it has to be done.
0: Paul, I have to fight you.
3: Why?
0: Because it isn't fair.
3: Was it fair for me to stop your bullet? Come on, Jerry. Ed Clark will be tooling by Patty's in less than an hour.
0: Paul, I don't know if I have the nerve.
3: I'll help you, buddy. I'll help you. Come on.
4: Hello? Hello? What is it, Mr. Newman?
5: I called you, and I hope it wasn't out of turn, Mrs. Price. It's about Jerry.
4: What about Jerry?
5: He's sitting back there in a booth. Now, wait. Don't go to him yet. He's in trouble.
4: Well, it can't be. We've had such a glorious 2 weeks. He's

0: budget.
1: Are you talking to me?
2: The plan calls for it.
0: How do I know there is a plan?
2: Ask anybody. Ask Marge.
1: Sherry, what are you talking about?
0: Marge. Marge, do you believe there's a plan that determines the actions of everybody in the whole world?
1: No.
0: You sure?
1: I'm sure.
0: Well, then how do you think things work out?
1: Well, every which way.
2: Come on, Jerry. It's time.
0: No, I won't go.
1: Where won't you go?
0: Then, Marge, as far as you're concerned, there isn't any plan.
1: Oh, well, what do you think, Jerry?
0: No, that's not important. What do you think?
1: Well, yes. Yes, there is a plan. I can prove it.
0: You can?
1: Yes, but you started me thinking there has to be a plan. Otherwise, you and I, we just never would have met. Remember that day?
0: Yeah. You were taking cash at Ryman's drugstore. That's the only reason I walked in there.
1: Well, I'd already given notice I was going to leave. And then you walked in and asked Doc if you could open a charge. Then and there, I decided to stay.
0: And where? Where were you going?
1: Oh, away. Pull up stakes.
0: Why?
1: Well, my folks were gone. My friends were married. Neighborhood had changed. The girl I went to school with had a father, a construction engineer. He'd been transferred. Well, she took a job in his new office, and she wrote and said she found a nice crowd. They needed secretaries down there. She could fix it up. Well, why not? I was set to go. But it was not to be. You came wandering into Ryman's. Obviously, there's a master plan that rules our lives.
0: And where was this wonderful place you almost went to?
1: Atlanta.
0: Atlanta?
1: Oh, what's so remarkable about that, Jerry?
0: It was definite you were going.
1: Well, sure.
0: And only because you met me.
1: Only because I met you. Otherwise, I'd have gone to Atlanta and married a southern millionaire. But evidently, something had been planned for me. Which flattered. I met you. And it changed my whole life.
2: Are you ready to go now, Jerry?
0: Marge, will you come with me?
1: Yes, Jerry. Where do you want to go?
0: Well, I have to do something.
1: I'll come with you.
0: No, wait here, darling, please.
2: It's time, buddy. Just like going out on a patrol.
3: Jerry, where are you going?
0: That's all right, Patty. It's all right.
2: I didn't want this, buddy.
0: I know. I don't want you to take my bullet either.
2: Goodbye, Jerry.
0: Yeah, goodbye, Paul. Take care of her for me, huh?
2: You know I will. Let me throw this coat over you.
0: She's going to faint.
2: It's all right. I've got her. We'll bring her into that bar where it's warm. Give her a little stimulant. It's all right. Everything will be all right. It'll be all right.
4: So many people preface what they believe with, "It is written." It is written in the stars. It is written on the wind. And for so many like Jerry, it is written on the bullet. I'll be back shortly.

0: I remember an old soldier once told me he wasn't worried about the bullet that had his name on it. What really bothered him was the bullet marked "To whom it may concern." Our concern is mystery, excitement, suspense, thrills, and chills. Our cast included Larry Haynes, E.V. Juster, Martin Newman, Ralph Bell, Leon Janney, and Danny Acco. The entire production was under the direction of Hyman Brown.
1: Greg, we've just listened to The Bullet, a 1970.

0: 24 episode on the CBS Radio Mystery Series. What did you think?
1: Mary, is it just me, or did you also think that Paul Gardner, who was Jerry Price's army friend, was a complete jerk and creepy to boot? Well, I realise that if you're a ghost or a supernatural being, being creepy is part of the job description. But he was a... I'm no fan of Paul's, I've got to say.
0: If you don't mind, Greg, I'd like to ask you, what do you think is going on in this story?
1: Well, I think at its essence, we have what Paul sees as a divine plan, okay? So that Jerry should have died in Vietnam, Paul was meant to survive, marry Jerry's future wife, Marg, and be the father of a child who would have an important future, right? Okay, you got it. That's the background, right? The problem... problem is, okay, I've got zero sympathy for Paul. What a sleaze. And I do think that he's rather looking forward to marrying the innocent Marge.
2: How can the machine predict Marge would go for you, huh?
3: With all due respect, Jerry, did I ever have any trouble landing any dame I had my sights on?
2: With all due respect, I can't see Marge falling for your line of chatter.
3: She will, Jerry. I'll be there when she's having a bad time. She'll be all alone. She'll need somebody. Things will take their natural course. Sure, she'll see through my line, but after a while she'll get to like it. I'm different. You're quiet. I raise hell. You let things eat at your inside, not me. I pop off. Maybe my way's no better in the long run. And she's married to you, and she loves you. Deep in her heart, she loves my way better. She'll fall in love with
0: me. Indeed. Well, the thing I pondered with this one in particular is, was it a supernatural drama, i.e. there actually was a ghost, or was it all in his mind?
1: No, get away. There's definitely a ghost. The fact that Marge, who, by the way, does not seem adverse to a bad boy occasionally, that she can't see him and the bartender can't see him, that's what I call ghost. You know, I mean, that's the definition of ghost.
0: Well, I don't know. I'd like to debate that, because I think when a ghost appears, everyone sees it, right? Otherwise, it's in your mind.
1: Okay. I can see where you're coming from. You've thrown me now.
0: That's what I loved about this, is that it's somewhat open to interpretation, what's actually happening.
1: I'll agree on that. Also, there's the existential debate of whether we're talking about predestination or predetermination. Now, you wonder, what's the difference, you ask? And I'm glad, because the Cambridge Dictionary tells me that they're practically interchangeable. However, predestination usually implies a divine or supernatural force controlling ultimate destinies, whereas predetermination reflects on a specific outcome arranged beforehand by human action. So here we're talking about, I believe, a divine or supernatural force, because in fact, it turns out, and this is the only jokey part, there's a computer. Now, this is 1974, so it's a giant computer, which has made an error, basically, and it's got to be fixed.
0: So, absolutely agree with all that. I think the question I toyed around with a little bit with this one, which made it very enjoyable, Greg, I have to say, is, was it going on in his mind? Was it his guilt manifesting in this particular way? So that was question number one. But if you put all of that aside and go, okay, it is a ghost selectively viewed by Jerry, then how does Paul integrate with today's world? I mean, he has no money, he has no history, no credit rating, no home, no friends. How does he start just living in, you know, like being in the scene, right? Going, oh, I'll help this poor, distressed young woman. He all of a sudden, he's going to just inject himself into that life. I thought that was also an interesting question.
1: I couldn't agree more, Mary, but I've got to say that I'm not certain we can contact Sam Dan, who was the scriptwriter. And this is the first one he did, then he did 100 more episodes. So that was one busy boy.
0: Yes, Sam Dan pumped this one out, and along with many others. And I think it's considered one of his best, most thought-provoking one. And I have to agree, it's pretty great. But I have one more question to ask you, Greg, and you probably don't want to hear it, but...
1: No. Ah, for heaven's sake. Okay. No, please go ahead. No, please.
0: Okay. So Jerry's dead. Paul's on the scene. But now, what do we, it sort of goes to my other question. Does reality bend and create a new reality where he was there all along and Jerry never existed? Or does he just kind of show up and start being a nice guy that looks after this poor grieving widow? Which do you think? Is it a...
1: I think it's the latter. I think he's just going to turn up and win her heart because apparently he's a bit of a ladies' man.
0: A bad boy.
1: A bad boy indeed. I think he's got something in mind for Marge.
0: Procreation.
1: Moving on from that, because there are so many ways this can be viewed. One of the things that threw me slightly was I kept expecting it was going to be a variation on a movie called Heaven Can Wait. I don't know if you saw that Warren Beatty 1978 film, but which indeed was before that there was Here Comes Mr. Jordan starring Robert Montgomery. Same sort of concept where someone's taken to heaven by mistake before his actual time. But this didn't have that element to confuse you even more. It had this strange one when the wrong guy dies.
0: Yeah, well, according to Paul anyway.
1: Yeah. And he was pretty damn adamant. And in fact, he had a truck coming at whatever it was, 9 p.m. on a Tuesday night. And you've got to step in front of that.
0: And yeah, that's a pretty awful way to die. Having been in a car accident with a truck, I wouldn't recommend it.
1: Have you? Oh, please. Yes, no, please tell us about it.
0: No,
1: where was that?
0: No, that was, yeah, we won't go there. It was pretty awful, though. But anyway, we won't go there. But I did want to talk about some of these other lovely things in this drama. So 1974, so the first thing we have to say about this is the sound was a bit of a challenge, Greg. Did you notice that it was, there were a number of versions that one could listen to, but some of them were quite scratchy. Did you experience that?
1: I did. And it took me a while to find a clean version, audio clean version. In regards to sound, I was going to ask you about the sound effects because I quite like, now this might be a bit triggering for you, having just heard what you've said, but I quite like the car crash at the end or the truck here. No, sorry, put it another way. The truck running over poor old Jerry.
0: Yes, that was good. There were some peculiar boating noises when he's out with Marge and sort of, you know, asking. He's decided he's going to have 2 weeks of joy before he steps in front of the truck. Do you remember that scene where they're out?
1: Yes, yeah, I do.
0: The ambient sound in that was quite peculiar.
1: Well, I couldn't work out what this sloshing was, and it turned out it was meant to be water against the side of the boat. But it... He had something like a two-stroke motor on the back of the boat. So it was slightly realistic. And talking of sound, Mary, you come to my favourite subject, accents.
0: Ah, yes.
1: Those Irish accents. We've got the bar owner, Paddy, who's a stage Irishman, right? The actor starts to play with his bog Irish accent, but then seems to lose interest, right? The actor was a guy called Leon Janney, who played Paddy, and he was born in Utah. And I'm not certain that accents were his strength as an actor.
0: No, I did want to talk about that also because, as you say, and there was the gentleman at the very beginning who left the bar to go home because his wife's pumping out another baby. And I loved the Irish stereotyping that this is a man with a family of 10 children And he's got another, he doesn't actually know how many of them are boys and how many of them are girls. And he's got a, you know, or he's got nine children, he's got a 10th one on the way. Did you find that stereotyping a little bit annoying?
1: What do you mean stereotyping? My father came from a family of 12. They were Dublin Irish, and let me tell you, no, I'm a plastic Paddy because I'm not a real. I'm an Australian, obviously, but my father had 11 brothers and sisters. That's a good Irish family.
0: Yeah, but that is one generation back. We're talking 1974 here. So I actually, I looked it up. Irish American families, typical family size in total was 3.52 people. Right.
1: I think you're being slightly literal here. Poor scriptwriter never realized that decades later, you would be looking up the number of, number of people, fact check, that's the word.
0: Yeah, well, I have Irish heritage as well, and I always find it annoying when people make these kinds of comments about Irish people.
1: Yes, well, now, we're talking about people who are performing in the play, and one of them is Larry Haynes. He plays Jerry Price, so he's our hero, our protagonist, and he was around for a long time. He did a lot of these shows, as indeed did Evie Juster, who played Marge, his wife. She was around as well. And we had playing Paul Gardner, the creep. We had actor Martin Newman.
0: Boo hiss.
1: Boo, hiss. It was in countless things.
0: Yeah, when I heard Evie, I went, oh, I've heard her before. I loved her voice. She was great in this. She was the murder victim in Diary of a Madman, which we did earlier, like last year, in fact, Greg.
1: I remember Evie, a great actress, and this was a good part for her. You know, she's tempted by the bad guy. Well, she will be tempted by the bad guy, but she's had the good guy. And frankly, I felt sorry for Jerry. I'm not a big fan of all this business about, events being preordained. All the mistakes I've made throughout my life, and by God, have you got a couple of hours, Mary? I'll pour you a whiskey. We can discuss them. I'll own up to them. But yeah. What do you think of predestination?
0: Yeah, I liked Paddy's message because he basically says, fight it. He doesn't know what he's talking about. He's his friend. He thinks he's probably got some mental issues, but he's there for him. And he says, whatever it is that you're grappling with, fight it. And I say, that is absolutely right, Paddy. Would you agree, Greg, to give up your wife and your life to a victim ghost who kept lurking around?
1: There's not a lot of upside. It seems this is win-win-win for the ghost.
0: No, I'd just say, like, dude, you can hang around as long as you want. I'm not doing it. Pull up a chair, and it's going to be a long wait.
1: No, it's all very well for you to say that, but this ghost, he pops up in the living room, did he pop up in the bedroom? He certainly appeared in what I got to say is one of my favourite bars, because Paddy, the owner, keeps saying to the customers, this drink is on the house.
0: Any final thoughts on The Bullet?
1: Mary, if it does turn out that I'm wrong about events being preordained, I wonder if it's not too late for a heavenly being to rewrite my life script. So I've got to ask you, Mary, who do I turn to have my script rewritten so that there's a feel-good ending?
0: Who wrote the Bourne Identity? That's the one you want.
1: Robert Ludlum.
0: Yeah, there you go.
1: Excellent. Has he gone to his reward?
0: I don't know. Good night, Greg.
1: Good night, Barry.
0: That's our show for tonight. If you're listening to us on the radio right now, you may not know that we also are a podcast. 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

0: Welcome to Arts Express. This is Prairie Miller, and on the show, I'm ready for my close-up. Pacifica host Garland Nixon on the patron saints of the Empire at the funeral and resurrection of Lindsey Graham, or maybe two of them.
1: Lindsey Graham has bought the farm. They're going to find another Lindsey Graham.

0: Hello, Garland Nixon here. So let's get rolling. At any rate, so what's happening? We get to the fact that Lindsey Graham, a man who represents U.S. foreign policy, he was a caricature of what, I'll put it like this. He was a visible caricature of U.S. foreign policy, right? He really was. When we look at him, we are disgusted by him. Right, we're revolted by looking at him, like you're smelling a dead fish, because he just screams murder, murder, murder, kill, kill, kill, wipe out, wipe out, wipe out, right? Nuke, attack. He, as I believe, as a extremely compromised person, just went around arguing for more war, more escalation, more murder, more killing. That was his job. That was his job, and he did his job well. No matter what, his job was to call for more escalation. It wasn't rational. It wasn't irrational. That was his position. And of course, a J.D. Vance, who pretends to be some kind of an anti-war schlub. Oh, yeah. I'm opposed to war, right? When he was in Congress and he gets in and he's like, yeah, war, let's do it. This is the right thing to do, right? So you've got Bernie, Mamdani, they put them in positions. You've got on the, as from the so-called conservatives, you've got a Vance. He's supposed to be the anti-war thing, that he's in the system, but he's involved in the war, but he doesn't really want to support it. He's reluctantly. Don't you love that one? The one who reluctantly supports the war. Okay? That's him. And then you got Lindsey Graham. His job is to be on the other side. When you see somebody so much of a caricature, so over the top, you know that they are a paid actor, as it were. His job. We don't get mad in a way at Lindsey Graham. That would be like watching a movie. You know what? I've heard people watch movies and they see the some actor who's a really good villain. He's a really good villain. And they say, I didn't like that actor after that. Why? Because he was so mean and whatever, Gone with the Wind. And I'm like, perhaps you didn't realize that was a movie and that this person was an actor. But that's the way the brain works, unfortunately. The brain can't tell the difference between reality and fantasy. The brain can't do that, and they take advantage of that. So the same person who watches a movie and then hates the actor afterwards, right? And, or we watch these movies and we see an actor or actress, and you're like, wow, that person's really cool. And then later on, you find out they're just like 1,000,000% pro-Zionist, and they're going out saying, kill all the Palestinian children. And you're like, hey, but I watch this. It's so hard, difficult for me. Why, she's always so nice in the movies. They're an actress. And Americans are like, yeah, but I watch her movies. I see her show every week, and she seems like such a kind, gentle mother. And she's a school teacher. She ain't a school teacher. She's playing a role. Don't like her, don't dislike her. Bigots on the act, the roles that she plays. But that's Americans. But doesn't that also apply to Lindsey Graham? I don't love him. I don't hate him. He is. I hate the role that he played. I don't know him. But anybody who will do that, who will accept that role, has to be kind of inherently not just evil is not the word. I think the word is amoral, apathetic about morality, apathetic about good and evil, unattached to the concepts of good and evil. He is just an actor, and he played his role well. And I suspect that he was highly compromised, and that helped to influence. Go say this, and it he seemed to take great joy in that. But the whether that was his personal role, whether he was that thing or not, is irrelevant, because the political class, the ruling elite, they need certain people. If you're going to have a movie, don't you need a villain and a hero? Don't you need kind of anti-villains and anti-heroes? The villain who's bad, but you ask yourself, but he's philosophically, he's right, but what he's doing is wrong, things like that. These people who are villains, and you think he's a villain, but he's kind of right about society. This guy's a hero, but he's a jerk and he's not a good guy, right? And at some point, you're confused about the anti-villain or anti-hero. That's what they give you. That's J.D. Vance particularly. And then some guy's just the pure villain. And that's all Lindsey Graham was in this great scene, in the scene, the final scene of U.S. imperialism. That's it. So now I suspect this. What happens? I remember what you have the Cosby Show when they replaced the mother. It was Felicia Rashad or something. They replaced her with somebody else, I believe. How many movies, how many TV shows have they been? They've replaced that. Look, a hero dies, a villain dies, the wife dies, the kid dies, the dog dies. They can replace them all. They're replaceable because it's an act. And so now that Lindsey Graham has bought the farm, they're going to find another Lindsey Graham. Do not be misled. His job, his role must be played, and they will find someone else, maybe two. And their job will be able to run out. You know, they got Tom Cotton. They can elevate him. They got other people in the Republican Party whose voice they can elevate to scream day and night, kill more, bomb more, attack more, assassinate more, love Israel no matter what they do, support them. They have a right to kill everybody. We need more money for weapons and less for people. How hard is it for them to find another person? They got them already in the queue, shall we say. And all they got to do is bring another one to the forefront. And that's what happens next. So Lindsey Graham, we can celebrate his death, as they say, but his role will not go unfilled. Understand that. And so when you understand that, the politics of personality, Trump drops dead tomorrow, his role will be fulfilled. All of these people running around here, Trump did this, Trump did that. Trump did what he was told, and that should be obvious by now. Yes, he lied about everything, but he was told to lie about everything. Look, what did Trump do? He was a TV guy. What did Zelensky do? He was an actor. You think that's an accident? You think that's why you think perhaps me using a metaphor of actors and playing roles is appropriate when you've got Trump, who was a TV guy, and Zelensky, who was an actor? Think that's an accident? These people were accustomed to playing the crowd, brother. They know how to play the crowd. And that's all they're doing now. They're playing the crowd. Zelensky, he only has a few lines. Give me more. I need more weapons. More, more, more. Putin bad. We will give up no ground. Crimea must be ours. He says the same roles over and over. He's like one of those old G.I. Joes or Barbies where they had a string and they pull the string. Need more weapons. Putin is evil. We will give up no ground. Crimea must be returned. That's all he is. You can get a monkey to do that. And effectively, they have got a cocaine-filled monkey to do that. So we can hate or like him. He is the system's representative for that role. That's all I'm getting at. And what did we see? Look, okay, let me throw this out at you. You know, we see all of the goose stepping going on around Ukraine, right? Every time you turn around, there's another tiki torch march with a bunch of people wearing the iconography of the Third Reich, a goose stepping around somewhere in a, you know, holding up a flag. Now they ain't doing it so much now because they're hiding because they'll be grabbed and thrown to the front, sent to the front to be incinerated. But we see that the names of the roads are at Banderites and Nazis, that Ukraine has really, the Nazi ideology has been inculcated into its society, right? I mean, just the most foundational part of the Ukraine culture is hating Russians and supporting the Third Reich, reminiscing about it, celebrating the legacy of those who aligned with the Third Reich. That's it. Celebrate the legacy of those who align with the Third Reich. Now, the people who ostensibly run, let's just say, who occupy high positions in their proxy countries, visited the US. And they came in, really, the two schlubs came in to DC so that, you know. McCain, Lindsey Graham, these guys are neocon saints. They are representative of the neocon ideology, which is U.S. foreign policy. So when they die, they must be worshipped at the highest level. Everyone who is part of the empire, of course, they had to came in because they are the patron saints of the empire. They're the ones who define the foreign policy of the empire. And so people who are executing that foreign policy have to come in. Oh, great saints. Oh, great popes of the empire. Of the foreign, brutal, violent, vicious, thieving foreign policy of the empire. Oh, it's wonderful to see you. We must stand up and worship your you as a deity. That's my job. And then I'll go back. Oh, by the way, before I leave, can I have some more missiles? We must fight Russia. That's what you got to do before you leave. And then Netanyahu has to put on a little show. Come on. He knew the cameras were on him. Let's not be too. We see all these pictures, and he's like talking to Hegseth or somebody. That was acting. He probably wasn't even saying nothing. He's like, guys, are you ready? Yeah, everybody ready? Yeah. And on three, on my count, and 3, 2, 1, let's go. Oh, 1 potato, 2 potato, 3 potato, 4, 5 potato, 6 potato, 7 potato, more, blah, blah, blah. Did you get that? Is that on the camera? Yeah, it looks like I'm telling them what to do. Yeah, now everybody's going to go on Twitter now, and they're going to say, did you see the video of Netanyahu pointing and talking and doing this? And we're all going to talk about it. Yes. Did you see the video? Oh, my God. Netanyahu was giving people orders, and he was singing his part. Yeah, that's just as if he has to do that, as if, like, they're all not everything's already set. He came there to give them their order. Come on. Come on. You could or I could do that. Here's the plan, Garland. On my mark at the time, you want to do this and you want to look at certain people and you want to just look stern, okay? Remember, look stern, okay? Almost, you know what it reminds me of? They're probably the same guy that came up with Biden when he was on stage. And he couldn't find him. Remember, Biden couldn't find him. He was all confused about which way to go on stage. Same thing. Same thing. But he was confused. Now, Biden actually was confused. He really was. They're like, okay, you finished your talk. What do you do, Biden? The guy basically went spastic. He had some kind of like, he seemed to be having some kind of conniption, for God's sake. And now, there we go. So now we can talk about the fraud of what's going on. But the bottom line is this. Unless we act on our best behalf, unless we understand that we are dealing with a political class that don't represent us, their job is to represent the ruling elite and the oligarchs and to somehow dissipate, to somehow mitigate the anger and frustration that we have against these powerful oligarchs. That's it. They're there on their behalf. They're there to say, I'm the peace president. Vote for me. Bring me in and I'll give you everything you want. And turn to the oligarchs and say, I think the suckers bought it. You think the suckers bought it, Trump? Yeah. Hope and change. I'm with her. Build back better. Big, beautiful Bill. You know what I mean? I mean, come on. These are focus group tested propaganda lines. Open change. I'm with her. Big, beautiful Bill. America first. MAGA. They even got hats, red hats with white letters. How good is that? They need to put a little tip of blue in there, though. I would have threw a little bit of blue in that red and white. But it doesn't matter because the suckers are going to buy it. Make America. Yeah, there we go. Make America great again. Oh, isn't that just wonderful? I don't know. I like to hope and change. I'm with her, not so much. Big, beautiful. Think about this. They like kind of mock you. They kind of mock you. What do you think? Well, we're going to go from Build Back Better to Big Beautiful Bill. Oh my gosh, the suckers, boy. We got them, don't we? Isn't that hilarious? I ain't laughing. Well, thanks a lot, everybody. Gotta run. Thanks a lot. I'm out.
1: And coming up next on Arts Express.
2: Roy Cohn was the reason my parents were convicted and executed. The last place I saw your grandparents was Sing Sing. Going to Sing Sing is a way of connecting to that 10-year-old. I read The Judgment of Julius and Ethel Rosenberg, and there was a reference to Roy Cohn, and I'd already heard about him because of McCarthy.
3: To call Roy Cohn evil, it's true, but it doesn't explain 100 other things about him.
4: Every era has an opportunist, somebody who will stretch the law and ethics to make the ends justify the means.
5: Roy knew how to get permits taken care of, unions to do your bidding, the mafia to leave you alone.
3: He would do whatever he needed to win.
6: I found out one thing in life. Don't ever threaten unless you intend to follow through.
7: That is how to wield power.
8: Donald Trump, he said, you stand up to the establishment. Can I come see you?
3: The whole point was to resist. Never admit that you're wrong. Trump fell in love with that.
9: On talk shows, he's nerdy and creepy.
10: He wanted to make himself this indispensable power broker, sort of like the original Fixer.
11: What do you say to people who say you ruin people's lives?
12: I say name one.
1: And those were scenes from the Ivy Mirapol-directed Bully Coward documentary, The Story of Roy Cohn. The late Donald Trump lawyer and confidant who engineered the conviction and execution of Mirapol's grandparents during the Red Scare back then, persecuted as communists, Julius and Ethel Rosenberg, and which very personally led Mirapol on the direct path to her latest film, Ask E. Jean, tracking the successful $5 million-plus lawsuit brought by the SNL award-nominated comedy writer E. Jean Carroll, apparently still being litigated and relitigated for sexual abuse and defamation against Donald Trump. And Mirapol, our guest on the show, in a conversation about all that and more, her horror witnessing Trump's new McCarthyism sweeping the country once again, and including the current government witch hunt against BAI hosts at Breakthrough News Radio and the Gray Zone host Max Blumenthal. First, some scenes from Ask E. Jean, then Ivy Mirapol.
13: There's no such thing as destiny, dear listener. We ourselves make our lives.
14: All the time I'm writing, and then I write this little quiz and Esquire buys it. All my dreams were about becoming an advice columnist. And then Roger Ailes gave me my own TV show.
15: You don't really care who comments on anything because,
14: no, I mean,
15: you comment on everything.
16: If you were concerned about being dragged through the mud, why would you choose to sue Donald Trump?
14: Because he called me a liar, and I couldn't let it stand. I called you right after the attack.
17: I was very disappointed that you wouldn't report him.
14: They never would have believed me.
17: You were more famous than he was.
14: Here comes this huge attorney, Robbie Kaplan. She laid out the case. If women could see what kind of questions their fellow woman is asked when she brings charges against a powerful man.
18: Were you wearing underwear? Did you wear a bra? Are you taking any medications or drugs? Have you ever had acting classes?
14: No.
19: There was some darkness coming in.
14: We were prepping for the second trial, and Robbie said, the man you have not seen in 30 years is going to be in that courtroom.
20: E. Jean Carroll had the guts to face him down twice.
14: Days before trial, I had an actual breakdown. I lost my ability to speak. I lost my words. I couldn't talk, and I couldn't go on. That's how frightened I was. But oddly, we went into court. Robbie took the lectern. I sat in the witness chair, and she said, Miss Carroll, good morning. Would you please spell your name for the court? And amazingly, I looked out, and he was nothing. He was nothing. He was a phantom. It was the people around him who were giving him power. He himself was nothing. It was an astonishing discovery for me. He's nothing. We don't need to be afraid of him.
21: Hello.
22: Thank you for having me.
21: Hello, Ivy Mirapol, and welcome to our show.
22: Thank you.
21: Okay. What was it about E. Jean Carroll that inspired you to direct, co-write, and produce this both public and personal documentary about her?
22: Well, you know, it started out with, I simply had read an excerpt from a book that she had written called What Do We Need Men For? And it was published in New York Magazine in June of 2019. And that was the article that kind of broke the news that she had been assaulted by Donald Trump in the Bergdorf Goodman dressing room. Now, we had already heard that 26 other women, E. Jean at that point was the 27th woman, I believe, who, with making claims that Donald Trump had assaulted them. And so it wasn't that so much as it was the way that E. Jean told her story. I felt that I hadn't heard that kind of unapologetic, very honest voice talking about assault and rape, because she, you know, this had been the end of the Me Too period. Well, not the end, but it had been kind of pronounced the end, and we'd had this whole wave of which had inspired E. Jean herself to come forward. And I just felt I had not heard a voice like hers before. And so that intrigued me enough to start digging into her past and her career, which was fascinating, and felt like there might be something there that could, you know, an entire feature film could support. But I really didn't know much about her before that.
21: And how would you say this is a documentary, in a sense, at the same time, about both of you and the political trauma both of you have faced personally? You've been quoted as saying, or it's been quoted, the woman behind E. Jean Carroll, quote, "I love revenge, I will say that."
22: Oh, gosh. You know, that I have to say that journalist took that out of context. I do love revenge stories. I have this kind of, I grew up kind of, you know, watching, you know, films with my father, you know, where it's like, you know, but not really being I'm not motivated by that. I don't feel, I did not reach out to E. Jean Carroll or spend 6 years struggling to make a film about her and getting it out against all odds because I have some revenge fantasy towards Donald Trump or Roy Cohn, if that's what we're talking about here. I made a whole film about Roy Cohn that actually tried to understand the man and not just paint him as pure evil. I guess what I'm saying is E. Jean was not, I was interested in E. Jean. I was not interested in taking down Donald Trump. I think Donald Trump is part of the story, but he's just one man in a world of really misogynistic, and, you know, I do not feel that this story is only about E. Jean versus Donald Trump. It's a bigger story, and I wouldn't have spent all that time on it if I didn't feel that way. So my personal connection to the story, I think I'm inspired by people who really stand up and fight back against bullies and are seeking justice. And I'm inspired by that. And I wanted to be around it. And it wasn't just E. Jean, it's Robbie Kaplan, it's the whole legal team. It's the bravery of people like Carol Martin and Lisa Birnbach, who are her dear friends, who also stuck their necks out to tell the truth.
21: And concerning the sexual assault conviction against Trump, what are your thoughts about what may be perceived in his thought process as predatory rape language, though not indictable, certainly, but offering a clue as to when he said about possibly invading Cuba, quote, "whether I free it, take it, I can do anything I want with it," or about Greenland, he said, "he will take it one way or the other," as rape language.
22: Yeah, very interesting. I haven't thought about that, but it makes a lot of sense. I mean, I think he is someone who just takes what he wants and doesn't care about the repercussions, doesn't care who it hurts. It's constant control, constant domination. I think it's very consistent with his the language he uses. I mean, he spent, you know, the one of his biggest defenses with the E. Jean case was that she's not his type. And me, that, you know, that is such a, you know, he basically, by saying she's not his type over and over and over again, to me, he's admitting that if she were, he may have done it. You know, so there's all this, speaking of language, I think we can read between the lines and we can recognize that he is someone who absolutely, he is telling us who he is. We heard it in the Access Hollywood tape. We see it, like you're saying, we hear it all the time in his language and how he attacks people, how he speaks to women, what he thinks of women. I think he's told us for a long time exactly who he is, and too many of us were not listening.
21: Mm. And what went into your decision to let Eugene tell her own story throughout the film, rather than inserting yourself as an investigative filmmaker?
22: You know, I found, because Eugene has such a strong voice herself, her writer's voice, but her also in person and her, and just who she is as a quite eccentric, but just powerful, strong personality. I found pretty early on, I kind of decided I wasn't going to interview other people about Eugene. You know, typically like a profile potentially like this, there were countless people I could have talked to who would have said things about her, but I really wanted this to be the experience. I wanted the audience to fully experience Eugene in a more unfiltered way. And obviously it's filtered through me and my filmmaking team. But once I got a hold specifically of the video depositions, where we have the absolute privilege of seeing and watching Eugene go through the process of being deposed and having to tell that story and being challenged over and over again by Trump's attorney, Alina Haba, to kind of defend her life, her lifestyle, I just felt very strongly that I had the material to have her kind of narrate her own story with the audiobooks, you know, where we hear her own voice reading her written work. And then the interviews with her. So it was such a rich, deep, you know, kind of archive that I could mine. And you can see her at all these different stages of her life, including the Ask Eugene show, which I also didn't know existed till I started digging in.
21: And what were your own impressions of Trump in court? And were there any surprises or revelations for you in that regard?
22: Well, so I was not in court when Trump was in court as well. I actually was not even making the film at that point. We weren't allowed to film in the courtroom or record audio. And I did attend much of the first trial, but I was not there when he was in court himself. But I heard a lot of reports, including from Eugene herself, about how he behaved in court, which did not serve him well with the jury in that second trial, because he was audibly making, you know, noises and huffing and puffing. Mm-hmm. I think Eugene described him as like a hippopotamus, puffing, you know, constantly complaining, huffing and puffing. He actually even got up and walked out of the courtroom. This is a small courtroom, so that everyone could see it. He walked out while Robbie Kaplan was giving her closing argument. I mean, just that, you know, he was told, reprimanded by the judge numerous times to keep it quiet and stop reacting to things. I mean, he just can't control himself.
21: And what are your thoughts about the McCarthyism that led to what befell your grandparents? And this seems to be rearing its head once again. For instance, one of the hosts at a radio station has just been subpoenaed in a new witch hunt by Congress, demanding internal communications, financial records, and more for just doing journalism.
22: Yeah, it's terrifying. I talked to my father a lot about this, who is, for your listeners, you know, my father's the older son of Ethel and Julius Rosenberg, so he's educated in McCarthyism and fascism, and he We talk about this a lot, but it's much worse today than it was then. That's saying a lot coming from someone whose parents were executed during a time mm-hmm. like that. I mean, it is, we have felt this as a film team. Just the fear, nobody will pick this film up. We had a hard time getting funding when Donald Trump was elected the second time. We had people who'd been with us on the film for a long time deciding to take their names off. These are, I mean, the chilling effect. And now that they're actually going after people just for doing journalism, we're really in a new dangerous era, I think.
21: And as follow-up to your film, what can you say about Trump's latest Supreme Court bid to get his $5.6 million plus interest back from E. Jean?
22: Oh, it's absurd. I mean, it's real. I mean, it's just, to me, that's just performative. I mean, but I'm not a legal expert, but first of all, he has made possibly $1 trillion off of the American taxpayer. Mm. And he's complaining, he doesn't want $5 million that's already been sitting in escrow for 3 years to go to someone who has, you know, won this case against him. But he never actually said, you know, he says, it's a lie that I defamed her. Well, watch the film and you can see him not only defaming her, you can see what those defamatory remarks actually did, which was activate dangerous people, followers of Donald Trump, to threaten E. Jean's life over and over again. They threatened her with rape. They threatened her life because of what Donald Trump was saying about her. And that was proved twice by two juries, but yet he cannot let it go. And it is just, to me, it just shows how, just what a small man he is. It's unbelievable that, well, I shouldn't say it's unbelievable. It's unbelievable, but not surprising, I guess. It's not going to go anywhere. The money, you know, she won. He had every chance. He appealed. It went all the way to the Supreme Court. The Supreme Court said, we're not going to hear this case. It doesn't have anything of importance to us, to the U.S. Constitution, for us to waste our time considering this. And so that essentially ended his appeals process, and the money is E. Jean's, and it's in her bank account.
21: Mm. Yeah. And are you working on anything else or contemplating anything else right now?
22: Oh, yeah. I mean, you know, documentary filmmakers we always have many projects percolating. We have to, because we don't know what we will find funding for, whatever. But I have a few things I'm working on. One in particular I'm very excited about is there's a book published last year by a journalist, Sophie Gilbert, called Girl on Girl. And it's a nonfiction book about how pop culture from the 90s through the 2000s turned women against themselves without us even kind of knowing. So she just breaks down all of these, you know, through film, reality TV, pornography, music, just what has happened. So how did we end up here where this kind of trad wife trend is happening and women are saying, you know, let's go back to the 50s, and we have men openly saying that women shouldn't even be allowed to vote. We lost Roe v. Wade. How is that connected to how pop culture has presented us? And so it's a very interesting book. So I'm actually working with a studio to develop that into a documentary series I'm excited about.
21: Yeah. And what would you like audiences to understand about your documentary, both supporters of E. Jean and also people angry about her?
22: I want people to know her. You know, this is what the gift and the challenge of making a documentary about someone is, that we get to go beyond the news headlines that are where people are so easily dismissed, or what they say is taken out of context, or who they are is not contextualized. And you cannot watch this entire film and not feel that you have witnessed someone who grappled with her own pain and didn't want to say a word for most of her life, and then is moved to come forward, and we get to know who she really is. That's why the film is called Ask E. Jean, not just because she had an advice column called Ask E. Jean, that's convenient, but it's because I want us to ask E. Jean what happened, ask her. And that's the message.
21: And what do you want the film to say to her attackers?
22: I'd like them to see what E. Jean endured. I like them to see that, and understand who she is. I mean, we get into her background, her life. She is not a political operative. We slowly debunk, and not directly, but by showing who E. Jean was and is, we debunk all of the things that Trump said about her in all of his defamatory comments. She is not a political operative. She was never doing anything for money. You see that very clearly. You see that she is someone who certainly was his type, to the point where he mistakes her for Marla Maples in a photo, very important point in the case, when he's shown a photo, and Robbie Kaplan follows up very quickly with, would you say all three of your wives have been your type? And he says, oh yeah. Meanwhile, he thinks E. Jean is Marla Maples. So these are, we debunk all of that. E. Jean is not a political operative. She's also not a whack job. She's an eccentric, incredible person who, as she says on her show in the mid-90s, the Ask E. Jean show, she says, embrace your nonconformity, or that.

0: No, I was just going to say that I think that, understanding what women actually go through when they try to take a, file a case like this and try to go take it all the way to court, it's not like it's some like fun ride that they're, and they're going to, get rich at the end and everything's going to be amazing. And they went through this for that reason. It's not. It's because women, many women, are harboring these awful traumatic experiences. And sometimes it's just important for them to tell their story. And that's how this all started. E. Jean is a writer. She was ready to tell her story. She did not have plans to even sue Donald Trump. She sued him at first because he defamed her. That's an important point. All of this is clear in the film.
1: Okay, thank you so much, Ivy Mirapol, for joining us on the show, and I will get the word out about Ask E. Jean.
0: Oh, I appreciate it so much. Thank you.
1: Okay, bye.
0: Bye-bye.

0: thank you, the Resistance Network, for how to spot a war criminal, or rather, all of them. And now on Arts Express.
1: This is Dennis Bro for Media Watch, a regular feature of Lies, More Lies, and Damned Media Lies, where we review and comment on stories in the New York Times and elsewhere in the mainstream media that illustrate the privileged status of those corporate entities inside the Washington, London, military imperial beltway, and the New York financial bubble. Our first story is the Polymarket scandal and what it is concealing. There's nothing to cheer about in the rapid rise of Polymarket, the betting service which called itself a prediction market platform and allows wagering on all kinds of political and social events. The next step in the sports gambling craze, all of course to distract participants from understanding their current devolving situation as anything but a contest they can profit from. Given the economic situation in the U.S., where in California, because of Trump and Netanyahu's war, gas prices in some areas have spiked to $7 and $8 a gallon. This amounts to fiddling while Rome burns, or while you're being evicted from your house. Polymarket is so central and mainstream now that the Financial Times is quoting it as an authority in its prediction on an Irish election. The Polymarket scandal, though, revealed by Justice Department, which recently granted Trump, his family, his businesses, and even his dog immunity from all tax fraud investigations, is that a single sergeant earned $400,000 by trading on insider information on the kidnapping of Venezuelan President Maduro. It's disgusting that a serviceman has benefited from an illegal act, but not as disgusting as what the investigation is attempting to conceal. And that is the not one time, but continual insider trading of Trump and his cronies, which has netted him and his family millions. Here are two examples. The first from Political Trade Tracker. Trump bought Intel stock 6 times in March. At the end of April, he posted that Intel stock continues to rise, and the stock jumped 3% in after-hours trading after his post. So the deal for Trump is buy, post about how well it's doing, watch the increase, and profit. It's manipulation, though blatantly out in the open and made easier now that the SEC enforcement head, who was investigating Trump and Trump family insider trading, was likely forced to resign just before this latest manipulation, which is one of many. The second example from Max Blumenthal shows how Trump's cronies may be benefiting directly from the war. Traders placed $920 million in crude oil 70 minutes before an ex-IDF Axios reporter, Barak Ravid, the main source for press information from Steve Witkoff, Jared Kushner, and Trump, revealed a proposal that might end the war. One insider made a $120 million profit from the bet, most likely based on an anticipation the war would end and crude prices would fall. This kind of bet for this amount of money is not made without some inside knowledge. The Times, by the way, which did not take up this story, refers to Ravid simply as a well-sourced reporter. Meanwhile, the Times continues to focus not on Trump insider trading and profiting from a war he started, but on the smaller and questionable wagers on Polymarket, with this expose of the little people in betting headlined, "Dozens of Polymarket bets show signs of insider trading." We're in the middle of personal scandals and manipulation that make Teapot Dome, the greatest previous scandal in U.S. presidential history, seem like cheating on your homework. And the Times is compliantly covering not the larger, but the smaller scandal, the Bernie Madoff to the gigantic Wall Street scam, which nearly crashed the economy, that was 2008. A similar attempt at a cover-up, which the Times covered diligently, was the release of the first batch of files on aliens and UFOs. The release was hilarious, with War Secretary Hegseth, now hoping to make his wars intergalactic, saying the files had long-fueled justified speculation that his department was participating in a historical undertaking to review tens of millions of records. This is in contrast to the Justice Department's historic failure to reveal the other half of the Epstein files, about which the majority of Americans are even more justifiably speculating. We've seen the paper of record diligently going this far and no further in its coverage of local government's baby steps in attempting to make cities habitable for its workers. In a story on New York's Mayor Mamdani's opening up a city-owned and subsidized grocery store in the South Bronx, the Times took the side of store owners and tried to pit them against the proposal. The Times campaigning for small businesses after years of cheering on the real estate developers and their politician supporters who have worked diligently to put them out of business is a bit like Amazon owner Jeff Bezos. In an interview with Times columnist and CNBC reporter Andrew Ross Sorkin, weeping over the taxes nurses in Queens pay, well, of course, belonging to a class that persistently pays little taxes on its own income. In a similar story, the Times clearly thinks Seattle's mayor, Katie Wilson, has gone too far and accuses her of taunting the rich in her claim that the threats of millionaires to leave the city in light of a tax on those with income over $1 million were overblown. The Times takes the side of Starbucks, whose attempts to unionize the mayor is supporting, and which in retaliation is opening a second major headquarters in the non-union-friendly city of Nashville. Starbucks, of course, deserves all of our empathy. After all, what is a company with, for it, a slight profit downturn to do but lay off another 300 workers, making a total of 2,300 in little over a year? Mayor Wilson's unremitting cruelty in suggesting workers be able to keep their jobs and that the millionaire owners be taxed is hardly something the Times could put up with. No taunting the rich for the paper of record. Finally, the Financial Times ran a story in its Houses and Homes section recently about an architecture of hope in Syria's Aleppo, where three female architects are helping rebuild the city destroyed in the years of war. Architecture is what unites us, what brings us back, one of the architects says. Noting their project is restoring life, she claims, in 2 years, this place will be full of people talking to each other. For the FT, this is just one of the miracles being worked by the former Al-Qaeda chief, Ahmed al-Sharaa, who, when he isn't butchering all those who disagree with him, is, it seems, quite a nice guy who loves the arts. The FT ignores the fact that Aleppo was partially destroyed by so-called rebels, also made up of ISIS and Al-Qaeda, or the fact that al-Sharaa has, according to the Lebanese news channel Al-Mayadan, presided over the deaths of 10,000 Syrians, apparently to get the survivors talking. And so the falsities and cover-ups continue, as every day we are bombarded with new atrocities, and just as quickly with attempts to conceal them. This is Dennis Bro for Lies, More Lies, and Damned Media Lies.
0: And that's all we have time for today on Arts Express, Expression in the Arts. And if you'd like to express yourself too, you can write to us at theradiogoddess@gmail.com. Until next time, this is Prairie Miller leaving the station.

0: Welcome to Possibly, where we take on huge problems like the future of our planet and break them down into small questions with unexpected answers. I'm Megan Hall. A few months ago, we did an episode about how the U.S. only recycles about a third of the glass that we use. But there's actually a lot more to the story. We had Leo Nakami and Nat Hardy from our Possibly team look into it.
1: Hey, Megan.
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0: So, refresh my memory. Why isn't glass getting recycled?
1: Well, there's two main things to consider. First, what to do with the glass, where to transport it, and what to turn it into. That's what we talked about last time.
2: But there's another factor to consider. The quality of the glass. How uniform it is, the cleanliness, and the color.
0: Tell me about that.
1: Let's follow a glass bottle in the United States. Once it's made at a glass factory, it's shipped to a store where someone buys it.
2: Then someone brings it home, uses whatever's inside, and hopefully recycles it.
1: But that last step, recycling the glass bottle, looks different depending on where you live. And this can impact its value.
0: Don't we all just put our recycling into one bin?
2: That's one system.
3: In the United States, single-stream curbside pickup is the most common. You put all your recyclables in one bin, somebody with a big truck comes along, picks it all up, takes care of it, sends it off.
2: That's Colin Wilkinson, an assistant professor of glass science and engineering at Alfred University.
1: He says there's also multi-stream recycling. Instead of everything going into one bin, households sort out the recycling by material, and it's picked up by different trucks.
0: But either way, the glass bottle I recycled goes to the same place, right?
1: It depends. With multi-stream, sometimes glass is brought right to specific processors. Other times, glass is brought to recycling plants, like the single-stream stuff.
2: At those plants, everything gets sorted into what can and can't be recycled.
1: As you might expect, recycling that's all mixed together needs a lot more sorting.
3: So the sorting technology can range everywhere from incredibly sophisticated machines that is able to use airstreams to actually singularly push off a shred of glass into the right bin. This is incredibly useful, innovative technology, but it is not widely accessible due to the cost of it.
2: Recycling plants in wealthy areas might be able to justify these very efficient sorting systems, but for others, especially in rural areas, this type of investment might not make sense.
1: So a lot of recycling plants use a combination of machinery and workers that sort materials by hand, which can be dangerous for the people handling glass.
0: So how does all this affect how often glass gets recycled?
1: Well, glass that's contaminated is worth less money. That means it's less likely to be recycled.
2: And when cities and towns throw all of their recycling in one bin, it's harder to sort out the glass, so it's more likely to be contaminated.
0: I get it. So should we start sorting our recycling into separate bins?
2: Well, it's hard to say. Single stream is popular for a reason. It makes recycling easy for households, and it cuts down on transportation costs since all the recycling goes into one truck.
1: So communities really have to weigh the transportation costs of multi-stream versus the sorting and contamination costs of single stream.
0: Are there any other options?
2: States can pass bottle bills, which put a small deposit on glass bottles, and when consumers return their bottles, they get their money back.
1: This incentivizes people to sort the glass themselves, and people who don't want to can still participate in regular systems like single stream.
0: Okay, so there are a few different ways we can tackle glass recycling, but what's the big picture here?
2: The solution goes back to those two factors we talked about at the beginning. We have to preserve the quality of the glass in a cheap way while making it easier for the glass to get recycled.
1: That might mean introducing bottle bills or switching to multi-stream, but there's no one-size-fits-all solution.
0: Got it. Thanks, Leo and Nat. That's it for today. You can find more information or ask a question about the ways your choices affect our planet at askpossibly.org. 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
5: Was there an Adam? 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Or did we evolve from what we conceived? Either way,

0: Hey, everybody, this is Harvey Sunny Wasserman back with you at the California Solartopia Show, originating from the virtual studios of KPFK 90.7 FM in Los Angeles, and also all over the Pacifica Affiliate Radio Network in Columbus, Ohio at WGRN 91.9 FM, KCEI 90.1 FM in Taos, New Mexico, KPPQ 104.1 FM in Ventura, and many, many others all over the world. It's great to be with you. This is Solartopia. I am co-hosted by the great Kevin Camps. I am on the west coast of California. Kevin is on the west coast of Michigan, talking us from the resistance to the Palisades nuclear plant. We are today dealing with nuclear power plant that is buried a mile in the ground. Couldn't make that one up, could I? That's, of course, the site of the new east wing of the White House. And they're also putting a nuclear power plant there, which is appropriate. We have, by the way, an announcement. There has been found a safe site for nuclear waste. It's at a place called Mar-a-Lago in South Florida. The barrels are on their way as we speak. Kevin Camps, I want you, if you will, to introduce Anne. And we'll talk about Marjorie. These are our two great guests. We're talking about a struggle against the nuclear power plant. I couldn't make this up, so I'm going to let you explain. Kevin Camps, the executive director of Don't Waste Michigan, and our co-host here at the Solartopia Show. Tell us what this is all about, Kevin.
1: I'm very happy to introduce Anne Solentrop. I've worked with her at the Alliance for Nuclear Accountability for many years now. We've both served on the board of directors. We've both served as president of ANA. And Anne, it's hard to keep up with her, all the various battlefronts that she's active on. This is a more recent one. She can tell you all about it. I'll just mention that not too many years ago, a previous incarnation of this same company was called Deep Isolation. And their proposal was to simply dig narrow gauge boreholes wherever they could get away with it, and drop the waste down in, and then seal it up, and then walk away. And the part that enraged me the most, beside the fact that we were fighting two dumps already in New Mexico and Texas, and then they came along with their idea, was their arrogance, their deep connections at the U.S. Department of Energy, where they were getting lots of taxpayer money. I believe that their founders used to work at the Department of Energy, so they had the inside lane. And finally, just their flippant attitude. I heard them on National Public Radio talking about how they would be fine with building a playground on top of their deep isolation dump site for highly radioactive waste. And yes, they would take their families there and have a picnic. Horrifying schemes that they're up to.
0: And one clarification, Anne, many years ago, I was involved with a group that did deep isolation. But that was a Buddhist meditation circle. I assume this is not your nuclear power plant here. Is that right?
2: No, it is not. It is exactly.
0: Just wanted to clarify.
2: Yes. And I might say that I was shocked when I first read December 4th, 2025, that they were just announcing that in the newspaper that we're going to put this underground test or experiment in a small town in Kansas, southeast corner of Kansas, because of my work against the nuclear bomb plant here in Kansas City. I already knew that DOE was very arrogant and very secretive, and they like to have a lot of happy talk about things that they were doing that are dangerous to our health and survival. I immediately was alarmed and knew, what could go wrong here, you know?
0: I do want to point out Southeast Kansas, the historian in me, there was an influenza epidemic in 1917-18 in the United States, and it killed 600,000 Americans. And it actually began on a farm in Southeast Kansas. And then it's spread to the military fort there, and then was spread all over the country by GIs on trains. It was all because of Woodrow Wilson, my least favorite president. Even though we've had Donald Trump for a while, Woodrow Wilson is still my least favorite president. So South, it was Camp Funston where the influenza epidemic spread. It was actually the worst epidemic until the COVID in American history. Now they want to build a nuclear power plant there. What could go wrong?
2: Yeah, right. You know, they call it the Department of Energy, but you really might as well call it the Department of Nuclear Bombs. And speaking of bombs, this season in the summertime is always a remembrance time for me, because the first atomic bomb that was ever exploded happened in New Mexico, and 1,000 babies died that summer from exposure to radiation.
0: That was the Trinity test, and we saw that in the movie Oppenheimer. There were actually quite a bit of attention paid to that test for the first time, because it's been buried in history, but Trinity was quite lethal, and no one ever talked about that.
2: And then, of course, August 6th and 9th, Hiroshima and Nagasaki commemoration, 200,000 people, give or take, were killed immediately, and many later, and people are suffering to this day with cancers from that. So it's not a very happy time of the year for me, but I was really pleased when Marjorie Reynolds called me from Parsons to help her. I'm a pediatric nurse, and so is she. So we have the concerns for generations going forward, and I know that plutonium's half-life is 24,100 years, so that's 7,000 generations that they're going to be dealing with this waste if it goes through, you know, for forever. So I was, I knew about nuclear weapons, but I didn't know a lot about nuclear energy, but I knew it had the same type problems because of the waste. So I told her I'd be glad to help her.
0: So what exactly is your campaign, and what exactly are they trying to do here?
2: I think Marjorie would be the best one to talk about that, being as she's the one on the ground there. I've helped her, you know, with any way I can from up here in Kansas City. I'm 2.5 hours north, you know. So, but I'm Kansan born and raised. So I do not want to see this come into my state. It would not be good. Short-term gain for long-term pain, for crying out loud.
0: And what's the gain anyway? Marjorie, you want to give us the rundown here from Kansas? What's the scoop, and how are you going to stop them?
3: Yes, I'm a pediatric nurse, as Anne talked about before, and 150 of my relatives will be living within 30 minutes of this project site. On December 4th or 5th, they made the announcement, then they did the groundbreaking without any public comment whatsoever. They didn't have a public meeting. Deep Vision, that's the company behind this, didn't have a public meeting until, I think it was, the first meeting was March the 23rd, and it was a meet and greet. So there was not a question and answer session. I went to Great Plains Industrial Park. They're the quasi-municipality that has appointed members, officials, that signed a letter of intent that is hidden behind two non-disclosure agreements. So the public can't see the agreement that was signed. And I've been at their public meeting in December, January, and February. And one of the questions I asked those nine members was, what experts have you gone to outside of this company that could weigh in on this project? Because a nuclear project is not a small idea or project if you're bringing it into the public. There is no exclusion zone around this public, around this project. It is on Great Plains Industrial Park, but the site of the actual facility is less than 2,000 feet from someone's house. And there are working farms and households all around the area. So I asked them, what experts have you conferred with or brought into this project outside of the company? And they couldn't answer me. And then I asked them that in December. And then I asked them that at the meeting in January. and they couldn't answer that either. And then I asked that same question in February, and they couldn't answer me either. So these people are appointed to the Great Plains Industrial Park Commission by Labette County commissioners. There's three Labette County commissioners, and they are elected. But these people are appointed to this position. But everyone, all of those commissioners at the county level and at Great Plains Industrial Park have decided that they don't need any information outside the company. They don't need any experts to weigh in, because we've offered to have Dr. Ed Lyman come in and do a Zoom call or meet with them individually. And they basically stated that that's not necessary.
0: So Ed Lyman is from the Union of Concerned Scientists. And Kevin Camps, you are familiar with this project. Do you want to tell us exactly what's going on here and how you think people can stop it?
1: I did want to interject an element of hope from the past. Back in the day, in the 1950s, there was a study done by the National Academy of Sciences that said, oh, radioactive waste, no problem. We're just going to dig a hole and bury it in the earth. And they were even talking about reprocessing liquid highly radioactive waste, which would have been catastrophic if they had gone forward with that. But the first target, so this started now in the 1950s, 1960s, was Lyons, Kansas, near Salinas, further west, I believe, in Kansas. Our guests can verify that. But the U.S. Atomic Energy Commission at the time, which later got broken into the U.S. Nuclear Regulatory Commission, the U.S. Department of Energy, the National Nuclear Security Administration, it was all one agency back in the 50s and 60s. They targeted Lyons, Kansas for the National Highly Radioactive Waste Dump. They even announced they were going forward with it. And then the Kansas Geological Survey got busy and put a stop to it. And specifically, it was the salt formation that they were targeting had been mined for salt for decades or centuries already at that point. It was full of holes. And it, again, even in solid form, the highly radioactive waste would have been eroded by water moving through the site. It would have been a catastrophe. So a little good news, similar projects have been stopped in the past. This project grows out of deep isolation. Deep isolation's idea was we're going to build very narrow diameter hole that goes deep into the earth. It's coming out of fracking technology. And then we're going to lower very narrow diameter containers of highly radioactive waste into this very deep hole. We're going to stack them up in there up to a certain height. Then we're going to seal the hole after filling it with some kind of fill material. And then we're going to walk away. So fast forward a few years now, and now they're saying we're going to build one of these deep tunnels into the earth, and we're going to lower an entire reactor into there. And I believe the design is to simply run the reactor for a certain number of years or decades, and then perhaps, if everything's going well, lower another reactor into the hole. And if you'll notice, there's no plan to take the waste out of the hole. That's the old deep isolation idea. I went to a U.S. Nuclear Waste Technical Review Board meeting about this about a decade ago, about deep isolation. Very basic questions were asked by this federal oversight body. Deep isolation, the same people pushing deep fission now, couldn't answer the most basic questions like Marjorie just said. So what if the cable snaps? What if the container being lowered or raised gets stuck in the hole? They wouldn't answer the most basic questions. So the good news is they've never gotten away with deep isolation so far. They're still trying. And now they're pushing this new thing, deep fission. With deep isolation, they literally, wherever they could get away with it, they would say, oh, our methodology is safe. If it's under a children's playground, if it's immediately next door to an atomic reactor, if it's immediately next door to other nuclear facilities like radioactive waste dumps, it'll be safe wherever. We could do it anywhere. That was their line.
0: Oh, my God. Well, we're talking about this deep isolation project. It is not a Buddhist meditation in the middle of Kansas here. A nuclear reactor. I mean, they want to lower into the ground a mile and run in a mile. I mean, I guess the wires are going to come out and then take the electricity somewhere. We have to remember, folks, we're going to take a musical break here. Just keep in mind, above all else, that the nuclear power industry is now currently regulated through the Nuclear Regulatory Commission under the control of one stable genius named Donald Trump. Because of the Sauter decision that just came down from the U.S. Supreme Court, aptly named, according to John Roberts and company, the President of the United States has the power, the power to unilaterally remove any regulator from any regulatory commission without showing cause. That means that Donald Trump can remove anybody from the NRC who might object, maybe, to something like a nuclear power plant a mile under the ground. Donald can remove that person, lock him up at Mar-a-Lago, and then we'll never see it again. We're going to come back. We're going to take a music break with John Hall, singing Plutonium Is Forever. And our engineer, Gary Scott, is going to turn on the music. Our producer, Milo Reason, is going to dance in the hall. And we'll be back very shortly.

0: Hey, everybody, this is Harvey Sunny Wasserman back with the California Solartopia Show, the Solartopia Show on the Pacifica Affiliate Network, broadcast worldwide. We're talking with my co-host, Kevin Camps, here. Kevin, who you're in Western Michigan, I'm in Western California here, Southwestern. Can we reasonably label this project in Kansas clinically insane?
1: Yeah, and very dangerous. That's why it upset me so much. Luckily, we stopped those dumps in New Mexico and Texas thus far. They were essentially surface facilities. The New Mexico one was slightly subgrade, but they were going to build up the grade artificially. So it was actually a surface facility. This is subsurface. I'll point out that Ed Teller, the father of the hydrogen bomb, had an idea that if you put nuclear power underground, that would add a safety layer. But geologic understanding was in its infancy back then, and besides, he didn't care about it anyway. We now know that water moves underground in vast amounts, the aquifers across the country that are vital to drinking water, agriculture, irrigation, you name it. So that's what's going to get contaminated, and certainly the stuff could come out of the ground. So one of the nightmare scenarios that's still in my mind from fighting these guys a decade ago is there are no dump sites to haul the waste off to. They keep trying. They've just targeted five more states: Utah, Tennessee, Oklahoma, Louisiana, Idaho. Apparently, Utah is in the lead for being a nuclear hub where all activities from uranium processing and enrichment to reactors to waste storage to waste disposal could be co-located on the same site. Utah is in the lead at the moment. Certainly deep isolation and deep vision might try to step into these proposals and say, hey, once the waste is made there, even in our reactors underground, but even an above ground reactor, we could take the waste and stick it underground and walk away. And the same could be said at the already existing nuclear power plant sites. There are dozens across the country in some three dozen states, a total of 94 still operating, another 30 or so shut down. Waste still there with nowhere to go. Deep isolation anyway would come in and say, hey, we could just bury it right here, buried on site. These sites were not located as appropriate places for permanent disposal of highly radioactive waste. They were usually located far from population centers, near enough to pump the electricity there, and near a body of water to cool with. Those were the siting criteria.
0: Well, you mentioned cooling, and why do we have two great pediatric nurses with us from Kansas, Ann Sulentrop and Marjorie Reynolds, talking to us about fighting this deep nuclear plant? But we're in the process right now of witnessing nuclear power plants all over the world. They're telling us nuclear power, some even though it burns at 500 degrees Fahrenheit, they're telling us somehow nuclear power plants help cool the earth. And we're seeing reactors now in Hungary and France, all over the world, actually forcing to shut down because the water, the rivers and the lakes that they use to cool is now too hot because of the global heat wave enveloping our planet. They can't run these reactors because the water can't cool them. Ann Sulentrop, you're in Kansas City. Marjorie Reynolds, you're somewhere else in Kansas. I don't think we're in Ohio anymore. But Ann, what is the deal with stopping this project? How are you guys going to do this?
2: Well, for one, we're trying to spread the word, you know, and we're having public meetings. Marjorie convened two town halls where the people could ask all the questions they wanted and back and forth and so forth. The company had one meeting, which I consider close to what they should have been doing. And they presented their plans, but you had to submit written questions so they could screen the question and, you know, not answer part of it or whatever. And we asked them, why didn't you just let people come up to the microphone? They said, well, we were wanting to keep everyone safe. We didn't want anybody to trip when they went down the hall. You know, come on.
0: Was the microphone made with radioactive waste? Is that what the problem was? Marjorie Reynolds, where are you in Kansas?
3: I'm actually living in Independence, Kansas, but this project is going to be outside of Parsons, Kansas. That'll be in Labette County. So my house is about 30 minutes away from the project site.
0: Now, have they started work on this thing?
3: Oh, yes. They did the groundbreaking in December the 8th or 9th. And so they poured a pad. They have dug one borehole, and that was for site feasibility for research, they stated. And that was a mile deep, and it was about 8 to 8.5 inches for their information gathering. And so now what they've done is they're requesting permit from KDHE, Kansas Department of Health and Environment, and KCC, Kansas Corporation Commission, and they need to permit the next borehole. And it's just going to be a half mile deep, and it's going to be 30 to 40 inches in diameter, so they can supposedly do maintenance. One of my questions was, I'm a veteran, and I ask, because they're going to put a reactor down into this hole to see if they can do maintenance on it. I ask, are you going to be wearing suits? Are you going to be wearing the suits that you have to wear if you're handling nuclear material? Oh, well, no one thought of that. And I had stated, because I've been in the military and done chem warfare training, well, don't you think that if you're going to do this maintenance, that you should have the workers in the suits that need to handle this material? Because the micro reactor, they've received it. They have it on site, but it doesn't have any nuclear material in it as of right now. They're just doing the maintenance as like a test. So that's fine. We didn't have chem warfare with actual chemicals, but we did chem warfare training in the actual suits that we needed in case there was chemicals present.
0: Unbelievable. So, Marjorie Reynolds and Ann Suentrop, how can people get a hold of you? What's the name of your organization or organizations, and what are your websites?
3: I'm Prairie Dog Alliance has a Facebook page. They also have a website. And my email address is prairiedogalliance@gmail.com. I also have a physical post office box. It's P.O. Box 52, Independence, Kansas 67301. And my phone number for Prairie Dog Alliance is 620-313-1354.
0: Okay. Will you repeat that real quick? And then Kevin Camps, you can give us some info.
3: It's Prairie Dog Alliance, and we have a Facebook page, plus we have a website. And the email address is prairiedogalliance@gmail.com, and our actual physical address is P.O. Box 52, Independence, Kansas 67301, and the phone number is 620-313-1354.
0: And Kevin Camps, our co-host, do you want to make a suggestion where people can look this stuff up?
1: Yeah, Beyond Nuclear at their website, beyondnuclear.org. If you put deep or deep fission into the search engine, several entries will come up. I know that the Reactor Oversight Project Director there, Paul Gunter, has been following this issue for several long months already.
0: Good. And Ann Suentrop, you want to add in? You're in Kansas City.
2: I would say going forward, what we're doing is we've brought some films. We're going to bring some films to Parsons. One of them is To Use a Mountain, and it gives a story of six rural areas in the 80s that were told they were going to be the dump site for the nation, and for nuclear energy waste. And they each rose up. All their residents were like, no, we don't think so. And the last one was Yucca Mountain. Of course, we know what happened there. So also we're looking into legal action, and we're trying to raise funds for a lawyer.
0: So. Well, listen, you know, this is really amazing stuff. I assume you're near the Osage in that area. And what happens if they dig down a mile for the nuclear thing and they strike oil? That'll be an interesting moment. But this is an amazing fight, you two, and Marjorie Reynolds and Ann Suentrop, along with Kevin Camps. This has really been great to have you with us. We want to stop this thing. Thank you, Gary Scott, for engineering and for editing. Myra Reason, our producer, and support KPFK and Pacifica. Support, please, the Pacifica Radio Network. And we're These shows are archived at kpfk.org. And I just want to say that, you know, Solartopia is booming ahead. And I'm going to tell you right now that these reactors, they want to put a mile underground. You guys are going to stop it. This is not going to happen because the money now is all going to renewable energy. I just saw today that this year, solar, wind, water, batteries, in other words, Solartopian technology is going to be a $7 trillion industry. And these piddling reactors, you're going to kick their butts out and, along with the prairie dogs. So thank you so much, Marjorie Reynolds and Sue Wintrop, two pediatric nurses. You know, you're desperately needed at the White House. So please sign up for duty there. And we will talk to you again on California Solartopia, the Solartopia show at the Pacifica Affiliate Radio Network. No nukes, everybody. And we will see you in Solartopia.

0: This is Stephanie Wells, Executive Director of Pacifica Foundation. 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
2: Once you start to notice not just the questions you are asking, but the questions you aren't asking, you start to really appreciate where questions are exercising power in your life.
3: This is Choose to be Curious, a show all about curiosity. We talk about research and theory, but mostly it's conversations about how curiosity shows up in work and life. I'm your host, Lynn Borton. Welcome. Come, just to be curious with us. I've learned. I like things that stop me in my tracks. A giggle, a splendor, a particular turn of phrase. No less so this week than any other. So as I read philosopher Lonnie Watson's new book, Q, The Hidden Power of Questions in a World That Wants Answers, of course I appreciated her exploration of the research on the practice of questioning in everyday life. I got a kick out of seeing where and how her work has evolved since she joined me on the show back in 2019 as she was finding her way with the help of thousands of survey participants, myself and maybe you included, around what even makes a question. And I loved her commitment to harnessing the power of questions for good, pointing us towards questioning practices that call to mind the curiosity practices I like to connect. But what stopped me in my tracks? Not all the many and marvelous abilities she was celebrating and fostering, but the inabilities, calling us towards our unaskable questions, savoring the rich potential of our legacy of unanswered and unanswerable questions, and untangling the intriguing ambiguity of a question mark's absence. Those were the intellectual provocations that I could not shake, the ideas that reached around all the reading I regularly do about curiosity and questions and how we parse our attention to hold me captive while my mind raced. As I relished the wrestle with these inabilities, I felt the strength of her thesis. Questions are a form of power, perhaps especially in those inabilities. I am delighted to have Lonnie Watson, a world expert in the philosophy of questions, join me today from Edinburgh. So welcome back, Lonnie.
2: Thank you so much for having me, Lynn. It's really a joy to be here.
3: Congratulations on the release of the new book. What an accomplishment.
2: Thank you so much. Yeah, it's very fresh and exciting and new for me now.
3: Your baby is out in the world. I'm so excited for you. Okay, I have to ask the obvious question. After all this time, what is a question?
2: I like starting there because it's a foundational question, right? If you're thinking about questions, it's also one that is weirdly overlooked and often not discussed. And it's also one that, for me, leads to what I find to be like my favorite state, my favorite place to be, which is this state that I talk about a little bit, aporia, but it means bafflement or confusion, right? And the question, what is a question? It leads, I think, pretty much inevitably for everyone to this state of bafflement and confusion because we really don't know. We don't have a good idea. We don't know what a question is. And when we look hard, and I've been looking hard for, about 15 years now, and I don't know if I'm less baffled or confused than I was when I started. I do have an answer, my answer is that a question is an information-seeking act. And that answer hasn't really changed in about 15 years. I think it's a good answer and it does the job I need it to do. But I'm also very open to the possibility that it's wrong because it still baffles me, this question. But that's my answer. A question is an information-seeking act.
3: You know, a good part of the first portion of the book is sort of wrestling with this question of like, well, what are the component features of a question? And what's so rich to me about that exploration is, you know, you hold one up and you sort of look at it and you go, no, all the things that we might quickly say, well, the question is blah, blah, blah. Like, sure, but not always, maybe not even most of the time, maybe only a small portion of the time. And the one that I found most thought-provoking for me was that question mark does not a question make. Because you don't use question marks at all, and you haven't for 10 years, I guess. And I wanted to invite you to reflect on how you think that lands for the reader. And I'm wondering how you think about it.
2: Yeah, I mean, it's a really interesting question because I, like you say, I dropped question marks out of my own communication and out of my own writing when I started thinking about this, what is a question. I call it the question. And I did that because I wanted to basically test a variable, right? A question mark feels like a very common mark that's associated with questions. And I want to check that if I take it away, do I start to lose my understanding of what a question is? Do I start to get more confusing? Is it more confusing for other people when they read me? You know, what happens basically when I drop this question mark out? Because that's going to tell me something about how important it is to making a question. And as I talk about in the book, it had no impact. And that did surprise me a little. I just stopped using question marks and nobody really mentioned it. I don't remember, honestly, a single person even noting that I hadn't put a question mark at the end of a question. And I guess it just went on and on and on. And people maybe just got used to the fact that that was how I was writing. They were too polite to point out this glaring grammatical error or something. At any rate, that was sort of my motivation, and it kind of persisted as a bit of a curiosity, but also as a serious test of to what extent do we really need question marks in order to identify questions? And the answer is not at all. When it comes to the book, though, certainly there were in-depth conversations with my editor and the publishing house in general, and at a later stage with the copy editor about this absence throughout the book. Various people felt that it needed to be addressed sort of almost immediately, straight off the bat, because some people are going to find this so disconcerting to see this lack of question marks and feel that there's been a mistake or there's been an error, and that's going to be really off-putting. So it needs to be said straight away. But we resisted that a little bit because, of course, you know, it's not the primary point of the book, and right. it's not the first thing you need to know about the book, but it does get addressed fairly quickly. I imagine some readers don't notice it and some readers are tearing their hair out. Yeah, and I apologize if it's the latter.
3: No. Let me offer you a third interpretation, and I want you to take this back to the copy editor, because I found that the absence of the punctuation meant that every sentence I read could be interrogatory, could be declarative, and I had to think about how I was understanding the sentence in the context. It slowed me down, right? And it meant that I wasn't rushing to judgment about what you were actually saying. I noticed some of the other markers of a question. You know, sometimes there's, in English anyway, there's a grammatical structure that we use that suggests that it's a question. But then there are other places, and you actually have a heading that's like, what happens when doctors ask the wrong questions? Is that a question? Is that a declarative statement? You know, I found that I was reading more closely because I wasn't using the crutch of the punctuation to make me believe that I understood your intent.
2: Oh, I'm really glad to hear that, because, yeah, precisely the effect that I hope it has, at least for some readers, that ultimately the point is you're trying to figure out, right, more from somewhere like your own intuition, your own gut, what a question actually is. And every time you've got a question mark, it's kind of a bit of a cheat. It just gives you something that to lean on. And sometimes a question mark is misleading, right? And it makes you judge there's a question there when, at least for me, there isn't. You know, rhetorical questions are, at least from what I've gathered from the survey results that I've looked at and so on, that people are very unsure whether rhetorical questions count as real questions. If you take a question mark on the end, it kind of becomes a bit easier to make that decision without really thinking it through. But like you say, if you take the question mark out, you have to grab onto something else. And what is that other thing? What are those other things that we grab onto in order to identify questions? And if the reader is going through the book, you know, with that at least in the back of their mind at various points coming to the fore, then that's fantastic.
3: Yeah, well, I found it very effective. The other thing that I thought was interesting, before we get to all the inability things, which I'm just dying to talk about, I do want to talk about the questioning strength assessment. You've created this validated measure. People can do it online. It takes just a couple of minutes. What I loved about this was I read the summaries in the book and I thought, I think I know where I fall in this spectrum, but I'm not really sure. You know, no, there's no such thing as a

0: minutes to complete. Yeah. So people yeah. know it's fun. I think it's interesting to get your own results, and I would love to get more data. So yeah, please take the assessment. But because I co-created this assessment, of course, one of the questioning strengths is labeled the philosopher. And indeed, I do come out as a philosopher. So I encourage people to take this more than once and take it thinking about different contexts. You know, maybe you're thinking about work, maybe thinking about a personal relationship, or you know, when you're in a networking situation, you might differ. But at least the times I've taken it thinking about different contexts, I've ended up as a philosopher, and then fairly quickly after that an engager. I like to encourage people to think of their top two strengths as a kind of combination. So a philosopher engager would be my kind of profile, if you like. And at the bottom I've got the inquirer and the interrogator, which also says something about where I can, you know, work on my questioning strengths and try to use different strengths in different contexts. Yeah.
1: And that I think goes to the value of something like this, where you realize, particularly in groups, it's actually helpful to have people who have these different kinds of strengths. And sometimes, I don't know about other people, sometimes I sort of feel a little put off by some people's questioning styles and strengths. And the assessment, the whole book, really gives you a way of sort of thinking about, oh, that's what's going on here. In certain contexts, that's really helpful. I'd like to have a wing person with that strength. Or how might I think about my own questioning to go to the question gym and build up some strength in some areas that I don't have? I came out very high on the engager front. And I thought, well, that is definitely my choose to be curious persona. But I love this invitation to go back maybe at a different time with a different mindset on and think about what else might surface. Anyway, I think it's a great tool.
0: Oh, thank you. Yeah, no, I to give you a sense of why I how it's been helpful for me looking at the different contexts, I certainly have got into trouble in my own relationship with my wife about being a philosopher, you know, as in having that questioning style too prominently in my conversations, you know, when actually the bottom strength, the inquirer, which is about basically just getting to the point, seeking the information you need, figuring it out and solving the problem, might be a lot more useful than the type of philosophical questioning that I go in for sometimes. So yeah, I've definitely learned to recognize when I'm overusing that strength in the wrong context and try to move away and develop another strength that's lower down on my profile. It's helped me in that capacity. So I do hope it helps other people.
1: You're listening to Choose to Be Curious. I'm your host, Lynn Borton. My guest today is philosopher and author Lonnie Watson. We're talking about the power of questions. So that kind of gives this really interesting segue to this question of unaskable questions, which I think is probably tied to our strengths and what we think of as what we can ask or would ask. And if questions are a form of power, then understanding what we view as unaskable is really an examination of where and how we feel power lands around us.
0: I came to think about questions as a form of power in the context of therapy and the therapeutic conversations. It became really clear to me that I would be sitting in a therapeutic conversation and the therapist asking me questions, and everything that was being said and the conversation we were having and the experience I was having of it was being guided by those questions. And then there would be questions where she would ask something and it just would sit there, no need for an answer at all, because the full force of the understanding and the realization and what needed to be said had already been said in the question. And it became really clear to me, wow, that is an incredibly powerful effect, to be able to direct the course of the experience and the conversation, affect the way I was feeling in it, the way I was able to understand myself, give me new understanding of myself and my experiences and a path forward

0: all in the asking of questions without answers. And so, yeah, it became extremely intriguing to me to look at other areas of life where we could be using that power. And it seems that there are a lot of areas where we're not using that power as explicitly or as clearly or as well taught or trained as you do in a therapy session. And therapists are, you know, one of the few professions where you really do get the training. A lot of therapy, types of therapy, get that training in asking questions, but it's not common in many other professions. So I guess that was the route to understanding questions as a form of power. And then, like you say, once you start to realize that you're talking about power, then you realize that there are two things. One is it can be misused and abused, and the other is that it can be unevenly distributed. And so in the case of questions, you know, the power of questions can be misused and abused. And I talk about that in the book in the context primarily of courtrooms. I look at a bit of some of the legal cases that kind of really expose that power and that power dynamic. And then I look at this question of the distribution of that power. Like you say, that often comes down to who is asking the questions and who isn't asking the questions. Why are some people more comfortable asking some questions than others? What other types of systemic power does that speak to and reveal? And how can it be shifted by giving the power to ask questions to the people who don't have it?
1: And the extents to which we have internalized those external power structures and have to then face our own self-censure on things that we think of as unaskable because we have relinquished our power by buying a narrative or being surrounded by a power that is really intent on, you know, not letting us ask certain things. But to me, it was sort of the exception that proved the rule about the power of questions, right? That, oh, I can't ask that. Well, maybe you can. Maybe it's never occurred to you to ask it. Maybe you need to be approaching it differently. Or maybe there's something you want to address systemically that makes it askable for you. And how cool is that?
0: Yeah. Yeah, I think it's a really, you're exactly right. Once you start to notice not just the questions you are asking, but the questions you aren't asking, you start to really appreciate where questions are exercising power in your life, both sort of for and against you in a way. And I mean, a good example I think that I didn't actually write about in the book, but I think it's be familiar to some people in a job interview at one time. I was asked, you know, if I had any questions right at the end, the classic kind of end of the interview question. And one of the questions I genuinely did have was about the parental leave policy at the company, because that was salient at the time. But there's just no way I was going to ask that question in that context.
1: Right.
0: I was never going to ask, as a young woman in a job interview, my chance to ask a question is going to be, what's your parental leave policy? Because I couldn't find it. I hadn't been able to find it online or anything. Yeah, and I certainly wasn't going to ask it. And it definitely told me quite a lot about, I guess, the power that was in play there, because it was a power dynamic in the interview, power dynamic across the divide of looking for a job and offering a job, but also a social and political power dynamic that's much broader than that, around, you know, being a woman, being wanting to have children, wanting to continue to work, and so on. All of that is just packed into that one absent question.
1: Yeah. In case anybody thought that there wasn't really sort of a whole lot of philosophy going on here, I mean, these big, meaty questions, and even more so, I guess, in your discussion of unanswerable or unanswered questions. I think you say philosophical questions may ultimately be unanswerable. But the whole point of the book, of course, is to center questions, not answers. And yet that calls us to raise this question of, well, what if there's not an answer? What does that say about the question? Does that mean that it's a an effective question, a good question, a great question, not a useful question. And I loved what you said about if you've lost someone, taking time to examine the legacy of unanswered and unanswerable questions that may be left.
0: You're kind of picking up on like two big pillars, I suppose, of the confusion and bafflement I was talking about at the start that surrounds this beautiful task of thinking about questions, which is, yeah, the ones we can't ask and the ones we can't answer. And they both create this kind of confusion and bafflement in different ways. And I talk about unanswered and unanswerable questions towards the end of the book, partly because I want to really sort of land there in a way at the end to try to highlight and give a spotlight and a center stage to exactly what I talk about in the therapeutic setting, that there are sometimes questions that just carry all the force in their own right. And it's not because you're, you know, silently answering that question in your own mind. It's because it just doesn't require an answer in order to be valuable and significant. And so I've, you know, spent a lot of time with those types of questions as a philosopher. And I talk about the fact that, you know, it's not very popular to talk about philosophy in terms of unanswerable questions, right? Because we've got this impulse at the moment towards measuring progress in terms of answers. And philosophy has not exactly done that, right? It hasn't answered the great questions of how to live a good life and how to be happy and what is love and what is justice and what's a good society and, you know, what's space and time and what's knowledge, all of these questions. We don't actually have like a fixed answer to them. And I'd argue that actually probably most of the time we don't have a fixed answer to any questions, right? But in philosophy, it's like a little bit more exposed. But the idea is that actually there's all this value, just like in the therapeutic context, and just like in the questions that you might be left with in the loss of a loved one, that still have this value. Don't throw away those questions about, you know, who that person was and what they thought about this or that, or what their experience of that, or did they have a memory of this with you, or how did they feel at that moment. You know, all of those questions are unanswerable when you've lost someone, but they are still powerful. We don't just throw them away because they're not going to have answers. And sometimes they're the most powerful questions, the ones that really do drive us forward. And I think that's true in our own lives with those therapeutic questions, with those questions in loss. And I think it is also true socially and politically with the philosophical questions that we continue to ask, even though they don't lead us to clear, direct, straightforward, simple answers. I think it's a measure of progress that we continue to ask those questions personally and socially. So I like to champion them.
1: Yeah. Well, I thought it was a great place to land with it. And as I say, it's another one of those things that really stuck with me. And oh my gosh, we're almost out of time. But here I have kind of an unanswerable question. My big jar of wannabe analogies. You know, there was no single answer on these. Let's put it that way. So you know how this works. I have an actual jar. I have slips of paper in here, and with random words on them, and we're going to make an analogy to curiosity with whatever is here. You game?
0: Yeah, I'm up for it.
1: Okay. Yours is a tricycle. How is curiosity like a tricycle? Mine is a cupola, and I have one for our listeners. So would you like to give it a go, or you want me to go first?
0: I'll let you go first.
1: Okay. I'm not sure I know what a cupola is. I think that this is a little turdy building structure.
0: Yes, that's what I was thinking as well.
1: Okay. We're going to agree that that's what it is.
0: Yeah.
1: And I think it's an architectural kind of curiosity, a little bit of a flourish, a playful thing, but also one that I'm thinking probably allows a kind of more rounded perspective and different views. And I think maybe that's how it's like curiosity.
0: Yeah, that I like that. I was just too curious to hear what you were going to say about. I need to hear this. That I love that. A tricycle. So, I guess curiosity is like a tricycle because I mean, a tricycle, right, keeps you steady and gets you moving. And curiosity, I think, if we really lean into it and choose it, it does both of those things. It motivates, keeps us moving, it moves us forward, like I was just saying, right? It's how we make progress in so many different ways. But it's also, if you really have curiosity as a part of who you are, then it can give you a kind of foundation and a steadiness to that progress that you might not otherwise have. And it's fun. So yeah, I like that.
1: I do too. Very nice. Okay, and listeners, yours is rainfall. How is curiosity like rainfall? Let me know. Facebook, Instagram, Blue Sky, hashtag analogy. Well, Lonnie, wow, this just flew. Congratulations. It's really fun to be on this journey with you.
0: Well, thank you so much for having me. It really did fly by, and I enjoyed it greatly.
1: You've been listening to Choose to be Curious. I'm your host, Lynn Borton. Thank you for joining us here today. You can find all my shows online at choosetobecurious.com. Hope you'll follow me here, there, and on Facebook, Instagram, and Blue Sky, all at Choose to be Curious, where you can share your rainfall analogy, hashtag analogy. Many thanks to my lovely guest, Lonnie Watson. Links to her, her book Q, an online course she's offering, including that assessment we talked about, and our previous interview, all on my website. Thanks too to Sean Ballack for our theme music. This is The Basket by The Balloonists via Blue Dot Sessions. I hope you'll join us again next time. And until then, choose to be curious.
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0: I'm Jason Karp, a fire engineer with Ventura Fire Department, here to share some information about how you should be prepared for a red flag warning. A red flag warning is issued when the combination of dry vegetation and weather conditions like strong winds and elevated temperatures support extreme fire danger. Be prepared, but don't panic. When issued, it's critical that you are cautious not to engage in any activity that could create sparks that ignite fire. Stop activities like campfires, lawn mowing, and barbecuing. Be prepared for public safety power shutoffs or unplanned outages. Review your escape plan should you be asked to evacuate, and report downed power lines or any signs of smoke immediately by calling 911. Addressing potential fires early aids in preventing them from spreading. Learn more about red flag warnings and general emergency preparedness on our website, VenturaCityFire.com.
1: I'm Dr. Anthony Lazarowitz, and this is Climate Connections. Cornfields in Iowa may be far away from oyster reefs in the Gulf of Mexico, but they're connected by the Mississippi River and the pollution it carries. On farms across the vast watershed, fertilizer runs off of fields into waterways that feed the Gulf. Nitrogen from that fertilizer builds up in the water and causes algal blooms that deplete the oxygen available for oysters, fish, and other species.
2: The Gulf is known to have dead zones because the dissolved oxygen levels are so low.
1: Maya Trotz at the University of South Florida says the problem is increasingly urgent in the Gulf and elsewhere as climate change causes more extreme rain.
2: You have a lot of fertilizer runoff getting into your water bodies.
1: So she and other researchers formed a group called Blue Gap to educate people about the problem and ways to solve it. For example, by fine-tuning when and how they apply fertilizer, farmers can give plants what they need without excess. And planting trees and grasses between fields and waterways can help reduce erosion and filter runoff. That can improve water quality both locally and hundreds of miles downstream.
2: The problem is big, but the problem is solvable.
1: Climate Connections is produced by the Yale Center for Environmental Communication. 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
3: Hello, Ventura County. This is Dr. Jim Cole, psychologist, and Dr. Wilma Quinica. We are welcoming you again to Psychs with Mics at CAPS Radio, KPPQ LP, at 104.1 on your dial. Well, Dr. Quinica, it's good to see you again.
4: Hi, Dr. Cole. It's good to be back.
3: Yes.
4: Good to see you.
3: It's been a while since we met like this.
4: Yeah, it's been a while. We took a break.
3: And I understand you've got some very interesting information to share with the public today.
4: Yeah.
3: Am I right about that?
4: Yes. I hope so.
3: What I understand is that you are going to tell us more about the polyvagal theory.
4: Yes.
3: Is that right?
4: Yes.
3: I understand that this helps us understand better how our nervous system affects our emotions.
4: Yes.
3: Helps with our behavior and even our social connection.
4: Yes.
3: Well, now that sounds pretty interesting.
4: Isn't it? Yes.
3: That's covering a wide variety of activities, mm-hmm. and I am waiting to hear what you have to say about that.
4: Okay, thank you. It's so excited to be here. And yes, polyvagal theory is actually developed by Stephen Porges. And I was trained by Deb Dana directly in Costa Rica, the beautiful country of Costa Rica. And we really immerse in this polyvagal theory, which is the science of safety and connection.
3: Oh, you had some special training in this.
4: You have to.
3: Oh, I didn't know that.
4: Yes, you have to. And you know, as we both know, not all therapists are trained.
3: Oh, sure.
4: Right? This is a new, I wouldn't say new, but relatively new, of course,
3: yes.
4: compared to psychodynamic and other modalities
3: yes.
4: Or theoretical orientation. But so polyvagal theory is the science of safety and connection. And it really explains what's happening in our nervous system when we are feeling safe.
3: Well, that can be helpful.
4: Yes. And also, as you probably know, Dr. Cole, a lot of times people who come to therapy and they have some trauma, unresolved trauma, it really, the trauma is stored in our nervous system. And it really changes how someone can function in the world, because from cognitive behavioral therapy, someone who have trauma, it really changed their schema, right? Their worldview, isn't it? Schema is like the way we view ourselves, other people, and the world to function.
3: Pattern,
4: yeah. Mm. So oftentimes people try to create sense of safety after trauma. And so polyvagal is really helping us to connect how we can create that sense of safety in our body, in our nervous system. Because oftentimes trauma are not processed in the body and are not processed, even is stored in our right hemisphere, in our brain. So that's why EMDR, right? EMDR is really helping the reprocessing of the trauma. So polyvagal theory is really connecting with our body, with our nervous system. And I found for me, when I did this training, very intensive training, the whole week, I found this approach life-changing, I would say.
3: Oh, can you explain more of how it affected you? How did it change your life?
4: In a way that we tend to try to create plan, or when there is something happen in our life, we want to prevent, of course, from happening again. And we try to create safety in our head, but we cannot create safety only in our head if your body is not feeling safe in the moment. So it's very important for your body to feel safe first before you can think about the solution. I mean, how can you think about the solution if you are in the fight, flight, freeze mode and your body is in this either hyperarousal, we will get into it, either in hyperarousal, sympathetic nervous system, right, fight, flight, or if we are in the dorsal state, which is depressed, collapse state.
3: So it sounds like what you're saying is you learned some strategies that would have an impact directly on your body.
4: Yes.
3: Well, that sounds really interesting.
4: Yes, and I would like to show it to you, and you can maybe be part of. I'm going to do some demonstration, maybe.
3: Oh, great.
4: And then you can let me know how it is.
3: Well, this is really powerful because a lot of times we get overwhelmed by what's going on in our body.
4: That's right.
3: And we don't know how to deal with it. And then we feel frustrated and sometimes hopeless.
4: Mm-hmm.
3: So this sounds like some powerful stuff.
4: Mm-hmm.
3: Tell us more.
4: So I want to give a psychoeducation first for our listener that there are three states normally in our nervous system, and our nervous system are blended of between these three states. So the first state is ventral vagus. When we are in the ventral state, this is the state when where we can feel like playful. Right. This is at the top of the autonomic hierarchy, the system of connection. This ventral state is essential for health and our well-being. In this state, we feel grounded, organized, and ready to meet the day. Life feels manageable. We see options. We have hope, and we hear new stories.
3: I see.
4: We connect to ourselves, to other people, and to the world around us. And we are feeling very regulated and ready to engage. That's ventral state.
3: I get it. Okay.
4: The next state is sympathetic. So sympathetic is a system of mobilization. In its everyday function, it helps regulate heart and breath and brings us energy to move through the day. In its survival role, though, it activates pathway of fight and flight and pulls us into anger and anxiety. That's sympathetic.
3: I see.
4: Now, the next one is dorsal. The dorsal state, in its everyday role, it regulates digestion and brings nutrition to nourish us. When active in a survival role, it becomes a system of shutdown. We feel drained, without enough energy to engage with the world. We collapse, disconnect, and disappear. So that's dorsal. So it sounds like a depressive state, isn't it? If you yes. hear the explanation. So every one of us has, we like to call it our home is ventral. We would like, of course, to be in the ventral state, right? Where we feel ready, connected with other people. But of course, that's not a reality.
3: I see.
4: Life happens. So we want to know, what is your home away from home? And everybody is different. So what I mean by home away from home is either you are in the sympathetic state or you are in the dorsal state. This is like more like a response, how our body responds when we are under threat. Some people, when they are under threat, they go to fight flight, to the sympathetic. Some people, when they are under threat, they collapse, they shut down, they go to the dorsal state. So that is our home away from home.
3: Mm-hmm. I'm a little confused. Can we have our home state in the ventral state?
4: That is our home state.
3: Oh, so...
4: So the other one is home away from home.
3: Oh, I get it. Okay, so this is when we're in some kind of... something is impacting us.
4: Yes.
3: We're moved away from our normal
4: yes.
3: state.
4: Yes, yes.
3: So these are reactive states.
4: Yeah.
3: The dorsal and the sympathetic are reactive.
4: Mm-hmm. Yes,
3: it's more... In reaction to some kind of stressor.
4: Correct.
3: I get it. Okay, yeah. Thanks for that clarification.
4: Yes, and also depending on each nervous system are different, Dr. Cole. As we talk about this, you may want to think about what is your tendency when you are under stress. Because some people tendency when they are under stress, when their body nervous system under attack, they go immediately to fight, flight. Anxiety, irritable, stress, and they are on this sympathetic mode, right? Or some people, when they are under stress, it's shut down. It's like, oh my God, the world is too much.
3: I see.
4: I need to hibernate.
3: That makes sense.
4: Collapse.
3: Are there people who go back and forth?
4: Yeah, some people go back and forth. But most of the time, people have one.
3: I see.
4: One more dominant.
3: Primary.
4: Primary, yeah.
3: It's kind of like a defense.
4: Yeah.
3: It's a way we react to stressors.
4: Yeah, it's trying to protect, right? Maybe the body. It's a strategy.
3: This is really valuable to know, because if we can identify, if we know this information, we can identify when we're stuck in one of those states.
4: Exactly, yes. And we want to learn, even more important, how you can increase the window of tolerance in your nervous system and how you can also come back to ventral state. What is the best way? How do you come back from sympathetic or from dorsal to ventral? So this is being very curious with your body, being curious with your nervous system.
3: It sounds like when you use the term window of tolerance, mm-hmm. what you're referring to is how can we stay in the ventral state without overreacting and getting stuck in either the sympathetic or the dorsal state.
4: Yes.
3: Is that right?
4: Yes, the ability to tolerate stressor.
3: Oh, okay. That makes sense.
4: Right, but window
3: of
4: tolerance.
3: We all need that.
4: Yeah, we do. And that's why it's a safety and connection. And really, it really helps with the sense of well-being. Again, right, it's not realistic to expect life has no stressor. Stress is, it happens every
3: sure.
4: part of daily life.
3: Sure.
4: It's a different level of stress, but it's how do you deal with the stressor in your nervous system? What do you do?
3: Makes sense. This is useful information for us to be aware, because when we're cognizant of what we're going through, we don't feel so overwhelmed.
4: Mm-hmm.
3: We say, oh, I see what's going on.
4: Yes, exactly. Mm-hmm.
3: This is useful information.
4: Yes, I think so. I mean, it's really... help changing even my practice, how I practice with my clients.
3: Oh, I can see how that'd be useful for a therapist to have this information
4: yeah.
3: and help guide the person, because frequently a person feels so overwhelmed, they feel stuck, they feel hopeless.
4: Yeah, of course. And you know, Dr. Cole, your nervous system and my nervous system as therapists are so important to co-regulate the client's nervous system.
3: Tell us more about that.
4: So we want to be very mindful when a client come in, and polyvagal theory really practices a lot of mindfulness. You want to be mindful with your tone of voice, your volume, your facial expression, your smile, because this is a science of safety. If a client are anxious or is anxious and has a lot of trust problem, issue, and this person come into our office, and then your language, your body language is like this, closing, and you're maybe having like a bad breakfast or a bad day yourself, it can leak to your client's sense of safety. If you are not feeling grounded, you probably can sense how is your feeling or your nervous system before you meet client. I remember when we worked together, Dr. Cole, you usually tell me, oh, I gotta prepare myself for a session. Do you remember telling me
3: yes.
4: that?
3: Mm-hmm.
4: Right? So there is a reason why you prepare yourself for a session, because you want to make sure, right? You review your note, you want to be ready, you want to be prepared, you want to welcome the client, you want to make them feel safe with you. Isn't a very basic therapeutic relationship is creating sense of safety, a therapeutic alliance with our client. And how can we reach those sense of safety and therapeutic alliance if your body language doesn't even show that? If your tone of voice is not welcoming.
3: So does that make sense? This.
4: I'm sorry.
3: You're saying one of the ways we can use this as therapists is to discern when we're working with an individual, are they likely going into the sympathetic or the dorsal state? Is that correct?
4: Not quite. What I mean is that we as therapists, we want to be mindful first with the state of our nervous system.
3: I see. Okay.
4: Are we in the ventral? Are we in the dorsal? Are we in the sympathetic right now?
3: Okay.
4: Because that can leak.
3: Okay. I get what you're saying.
4: Because we actually can sense when therapists are irritable.
3: Are irritable, yes.
4: Right?
3: Sure.
4: I think we can sense when people are irritable.
3: Oh, yes.
4: When a client come in, we know if this person depressed or they are in the irritable state, anxiety. We know that. We can pick up on that. So same thing with our clients too. They can sense if the therapists are, they may not have the language.
3: So you're saying it's important for us to be aware of our own state.
4: Perfect, yes.
3: So that as we read where our client is, we can accommodate to that.
4: Yes.
3: Address it.
4: Right. Because how can we co-regulate if we are not even regulated?
3: Co-regulate means to pass a message from us to our client. Is that right?
4: Yes. How can our nervous system co-regulate their nervous system?
3: I see.
4: So let me ask you, when you have a previous maybe experience, when you have a client who are irritable and anxious coming to your session, Dr. Cole, what do you do usually? How would you approach that?
3: One of the things I might do is take some slow, deep breaths,
4: mm-hmm.
3: talk in a calm way,
4: mm-hmm.
3: Address issues that they are more comfortable with rather than dealing with something that is very frightening.
4: See? Uh-huh.
3: Encourage them to do some activities similar to that, like, let's take a few minutes to take some breathing exercises here.
4: There you go.
3: Things like that.
4: Yes, and that is co-regulating.
3: I can see that.
4: Right?
3: For our listeners, just to remind you that you are listening to Dr. Quinica and Dr. Cole at CAPS Radio, KPPPQLP, at 104.1 FM. And just as a reminder, this presentation is not psychotherapy, but it's psychological education. So please keep that context in mind. And we're listening to Dr. Quinica talking to us about a very interesting topic related to regulating our emotions.
4: Our nervous system.
3: Our entire nervous system. Okay, tell us more.
4: Yes. So you're doing this polyvagal without even knowing that you were doing polyvagal, Dr.
3: Right.
4: Right?
3: Right?
4: Because the first thing you said, I'm going to slow down and breath.
3: Yes.
4: And this, okay, so I want to say something about this. Breath work is so underrated, and why is underrated? So I'm going to say this. You know, human can live without food, Dr. Cole, for like, I don't know, maybe 10 days, 2 weeks, some long time, without water for a few days. We can live without water for a few days, but can we live without oxygen?
3: For a minute.
4: For a minute, yeah. There is no way we can live without oxygen for days.
3: Right.
4: Not even for an hour. Not even for, I don't know, 5 minutes. Maybe 5 minutes,
3: right.
4: Maybe. Five.
3: Right.
4: Not more than, maybe less than that, four. Yeah. There is some scientifics, right, specific number. But my point is, we underestimate the breath actually to regulate our nervous system. And when we breathe slow, it sends a message to our body, to our nervous system. We are not chased by a lion. We are safe. Because if we are in danger, we cannot breathe slowly.
3: You're saying it sends a message.
4: Yes. It let our body know. Mm-hmm.
3: So it's communicating, it's okay to relax, let go.
4: Breathe.
3: So it's like resetting our nervous system. Is that right?
4: Yeah. It's, we're trying to regulate first.
3: Regulate.
4: Regulate our nervous system first. And you said slow down, right? Mm-hmm. When client is irritable and anxious, you are able to help them contain their anxiety or irritability by your body language, your tone of voice. You said that you speak slower. Maybe your volume is lower. This is de-escalation for crisis situation. I think we are trained to de-escalate situation and without knowing that this is actually doing polyvagal stuff.
3: Yes, this is acknowledging what we're doing, being a little bit more precise, mm-hmm. and focusing on it more.
4: Mm-hmm. Right. And then from your tone of voice, and you smile, and you may be offering the person, like, would you like something to drink? Right? Would mm-hmm. you like to use a restroom? Those are a sign of invitation, isn't it? Sign of encouragement. You use the word encourage them. Mm-hmm. Would you like to do something that maybe help you to be more regulated?
3: Mm-hmm.
4: I want to be mindful about not to use calming down, because that word actually can activate for some people. Have you ever, you know, when people say to tell you, like, you need to calm down, it's actually
3: like
4: the opposite.
3: Sounds like a judgment or criticism.
4: Yeah.
3: Lighten up over there.
4: Yeah. And is this person going to lighten up and calm down? It's not.
3: Probably not.
4: It's usually the opposite, actually. I mean, think about when we say, I hear when somebody, let's say when we do couple, right? Couple therapy. One of them will say, I need you to calm down. And the other one, what are you talking about?
3: Right.
4: Don't tell me to calm down.
3: Right.
4: It's the opposite, right? So in polyvagal, the word that we choose also can be powerful. Either it irritates or contain, inflame or contain. And every nervous system actually has a different flavor. So in polyvagal approach, we explore first at the beginning of the therapy, we want to explore first even certain word can be activating for your nervous system or not. Because, for example, feeling safe or safety is not a bad word, right?
3: Correct.
4: But for some people, Dr. Cole, that word actually can activate them.
3: What was that word again? That word can what?
4: Can activate.
3: Oh, activate. Tell us more.
4: Can trigger them. And I actually learned this from a lot of my clients. So we go over certain words that to use. It's a word for cues for safety. And then someone said, like, you know, the word safety actually doesn't land right in my nervous system. It's very somatic. So we want to find a word. What would be the word that feels more adaptive? It's not activating for you. So everybody is different. So it really requires a lot of mindfulness. Another example, the word of force, right? I'm going to use
3: F-O-R-C-E?
4: Yeah, force.
3: Yes.
4: Force and encourage.
3: Mm-hmm.
4: So how does that land in your body right now? If I like you to do, I like you to say this in your mind, and you let me know, how does that feel in your body, these two words or the sensation?
3: I'm very resistant to force.
4: Yeah, right? Okay. So I'm going to say two sentences, Dr. Cole.
3: Okay. Okay.
4: So the first one is, I'm going to force myself. Notice what feels. What does that feel in your body?
3: Uncomfortable. I don't like that.
4: What do you notice that? Where?
3: Tension in my chest.
4: Ah, okay. I'm going to say the second word. I'm going to encourage myself.
3: A lot softer, a lot more gentle, kind of like looking at a field where the wind is blowing over the vegetation and it's slowly bending.
4: Wow, Dr. Cole! Amazing! Did you see how powerful these two words are?
3: Yeah.
4: Your nervous system responds differently, wasn't
3: it? Yeah, very much so.
4: So this is polyvagal.
3: I see.
4: Why our nervous system actually can respond.
3: So you're even conscious about what words you choose.
4: Yeah.
3: Mm, I see.
4: Very mindful. Mm. And also exploring with the client. Each nervous system is different. I'm very mindful even the word body, right? For someone with sexual trauma, the word body can be triggering.
3: So are you saying that you use part of the therapy time to explore with your patients what words are comforting and what words are stressful?
4: Activating your nervous system before we go deeper. This is a science for connection, right? And
3: so
4: safety.
3: Are you using activating in two ways, both activating to relax and activating to be defensive?
4: Mostly activating is with sympathetic, with fight flight.
3: Okay.
4: Yes.
3: I get it.
4: And then so for relaxing is contain. I use the word like
3: contain.
4: What words that feels safe or contained for you or regulated? Again, because I'm careful about the word safe, because some people that word safe can be triggering.
3: Yeah, that makes sense. I particularly do not like the word regulated.
4: Oh, isn't that interesting?
3: Yes.
4: What comes up for you?
3: Control. Being controlled.
4: Being controlled. Yeah, I can see that.
3: Yeah, it probably says something about my past.
4: Mm.
3: But I like regulated.
4: Okay.
3: That makes...
4: Or calm. I think people usually like the word calm.
3: Mm-hmm.
4: Not calm down, but calm. Or peace. Or serene.
3: Yes.
4: Or connected. I think the word connected, people say, I can connect with that word.
3: Peaceful is a good word for me.
4: Yeah. Or that word feels neutral, right? Or the word feels contained, or it triggers me or activates me.
3: I see.
4: Yeah. So we want to spend some time to explore what words that feels safe, if the word safe is not activating, of course, for them, right? And also we want to assess even our distance, Dr. Cole, in therapy. You and me, sometimes maybe for some people, we sit too close.
3: Right. So are you saying that as part of this approach, you will discuss these things with them?
4: Yeah.
3: Discuss which words feel comforting?
4: Yeah.
3: What words don't?
4: Yeah, and also the position, our position, our distance.
3: Oh.
4: And I give them option, actually. I am more intentional now. I give them option when they come in. I ask them, where would you like to sit?
3: I see.
4: Isn't that like option for people like to have option?
3: Yes.
4: And it's like implies you have a sense of autonomy. And it gives them sense of safety because they can choose where to sit, how much, how close.
3: I like what you're saying because maybe even on an unconscious level, what they're sensing is that you're creating a comforting place for them.
4: Yeah.
3: And it matters to you
4: that
3: they are comfortable and relaxed.
4: Absolutely. Especially they feel safe with me.
3: Yeah.
4: Their nervous system feels safe with my nervous system.
3: Yes.
4: Before we can go even deeper.
3: I like that. Good sensitivity to the other person.
4: Yes. It's to help creating that connection with the other person.
3: Yes.
4: And we need to take some time. That's why we need to slow down and breathe. Right? And mindful of your tone of voice, volume. I mean, just think about when we're trying to de-escalate situation, Dr. Cole, I don't think it would be helpful, right? If we also increase our voice.
3: Right.
4: Or matching their energy or their the pitch, the volume. We need to actually calming down their nervous system. down-regulate when we are open, when our body language mm-hmm. is open, and it's like, oh, I can hear that this mm-hmm. is very frustrated. Mm-hmm. I can sense this is very upsetting. Finding the word, name it to tame it, mm-hmm. Dan Siegel, right? Name it to tame it. We find them words to express what is the experience like in their nervous system. Because oftentimes our client don't even have the words to describe these upsetting, overwhelming feeling sensation.
3: Well, they may not even be aware of what they feel because the feelings carries us away,
4: mm-hmm.
3: carries our consciousness away. That's all we're focused on is the experience of the feeling, not the awareness of the feeling.
4: Mm-hmm. Yeah, right. And the vocabularies tend to be very limited.
3: Yeah.
4: The feelings, vocabularies, yeah. right? Or often I found, I don't know if this is what you found too, some people only know anger.
3: Yes.
4: That's it, anger or happy.
3: Yes.
4: But they don't necessarily know a lot of other variety of emotion.
3: So are you saying that when you're having a session with a client, you're going to take some time initially
4: mm-hmm.
3: to explore these variables?
4: Yes.
3: Hmm.
4: But do it gently. It's not just, you know, no, we do it again from like, hi, how are you? Where would you like to sit? May I offer you something to drink?
3: Mm-hmm.
4: I mean, those things are more intentional, I would say.
3: Yes.
4: So this polyvagal stuff really help provide sense of safety with someone else's presence.
3: Yes.
4: Right? Just from the cues, you know, when you are smiling and warm and open posture, that's a signal, safety,
3: yes.
4: that I'm here for you. I'm here to support, to comfort, care, right? Exactly. Before even we go, you know, dealing right. with deep stuff again. So this polyvagal theory really help client to feel safe. Feel that there is someone there for me to give me nurturance.
3: Just to take a moment to remind our listeners that you are listening to CAPS Radio, KPPQ LP. At 104.1 FM. And today we have Dr. Quinica talking to us about an approach to therapy mm-hmm. based on polyvagal theory.
4: Yes. So I want to say a little bit more about the history for Dr. Stephen Porges, for the developer.
3: Oh, yeah, I'd like to hear about that.
4: Right? So Dr. Stephen Porges is the creator of polyvagal theory, and he first outlined his theory in his presidential address at the annual meeting of the Society for Psychophysiological Research in 1994. His address was then published in the Society's journal, Psychophysiology, in 1995. Dr. Porges has continued to elaborate and expand the theory in articles, books, and lectures. There is a book, actually, specifically about polyvagal. Since his introduction, his theory has been referenced in thousands of peer-reviewed research articles and has been incorporated into the clinical work of thousands of therapists around the world. Dr. Porges' developmental of polyvagal theory offers a way to understand the neurophysiological systems that guide our daily living and has greatly influenced the practice of psychotherapy.
3: Very interesting.
4: Yeah. So back to this, the states, right? So ventral,
3: yes.
4: dorsal, and
3: yes.
4: sympathetic. We want to help ourselves and other people or our client. This is for our listener to get to know your body better, to get to know your response under stress. So as you get to know your response, you can think about other way that is more regulating, that is more adaptive, that is more helping you to get the sense of resiliency, right? Emotional resilience, well-being, regardless of what's happening, the stressor. So we cannot think or find what activities that is calming us, our nervous system, if we are not even aware how the body feels most of the time.
3: So you're saying we need to be conscious and aware, sensitive to our bodies, and that way it gives us power.
4: Yeah.
3: And we have more control over what's going on in our bodies.
4: Yes, right.
3: And more aware if we're having a reaction to something.
4: Mm-hmm. Right.
3: Makes sense.
4: Because then you know, oh, this is my baseline, right? If we know our baseline, this is when I feel in the ventral connected. What are some of the cues you know, you notice from your body when you are in the state of ventral? And what are some of the cues? Oh, I'm not that I'm in the sympathetic, or I'm in the dorsal state. Again, if we don't know, we're not paying attention and not being mindful, it's really hard to know how is my nervous system feel right now.
3: That makes sense. I can see that sometimes when I'm in the sympathetic sense, my mind is moving very fast.
4: Mm.
3: I also notice I'm making judgments about myself frequently, kind of overly critical of myself.
4: Mm-hmm.
3: I'm also noticing it's hard to be comfortable.
4: Mm. Wow, Dr. Cole, that is such a great insight.
3: Yeah, well, it's very useful to know that stuff.
4: Yeah, so that means, that sounds like to me, I don't know, I could be wrong, but just from you describing, do you think your home away from home is actually sympathetic?
3: I need a clarification. When you use the term home away from home, does that mean it's not our default, it's not our normal place, but it's a place where we often will go when we're not in our home?
4: Yeah. When you are under stress, do you tend to go to that? Your mind is racing, you feel more anxious.
3: As opposed to the dorsal?
4: The dorsal is shut down. You completely shut down. You isolate. You don't want to do anything. Think of dorsal as like a depressive state.
3: Yes.
4: Versus sympathetic is more anxiety.
3: You're asking me to choose between sympathetic and dorsal.
4: Yes. So.
3: Oh, I see. I think. I think both operate, but I think I'm more likely to go with the sympathetic.
4: Mm-hmm. Right, that's your home away from home, based on your description.
3: Yeah.
4: And so I think that because people who practice mindfulness, and I know you do practice a lot of those mindfulness, I think are more able to recognize,
3: yes,
4: and connect to the signs or to the cues in your body, right?
3: Yes.
4: When you are in that sympathetic.
3: Yes.
4: And what do you find help you come back from sympathetic to ventral state?
3: Deep breathing does.
4: Mm-hmm.
3: Taking a walk does.
4: Mm. Fast walk or slow walk?
3: The way I am put together, taking a fast walk helps better than a slow one. Because I think what it does is burns off some of that sympathetic energy.
4: Okay. But have you tried doing it more like a slower walk maybe? And notice how is that?
3: No, I haven't tried that because I'm not put together in that way. It's just natural for me to move quickly, to be kind of fast.
4: Yeah, so that is really home away from home.
3: I haven't explored it. Yeah.
4: So this is really actually reinforcing what you just said, that you are in a sympathetic state when you are under stress. Even I'm not wired that way.
3: I see.
4: I like to do things fast, even when I'm under stress.
3: As opposed to shutting off.
4: Yeah.
3: Or going down.
4: Mm-hmm.
3: Yeah.
4: But I'm curious, maybe if you are having some stress during the day and this time, take a slower walk and notice what comes up.
3: I'll do that. I'll do that later today.
4: Okay.
3: And I'll report on that to
4: you. I'm curious, how does that feel for you, right?
3: I'll let you know.
4: Okay, please.
3: You know, in the past, when I think I've tried to do that initially,
4: Mm-hmm.
3: It was hard for me, and it actually more stressful because I had to go against my normal instinct. Mm-hmm. Not instinct, my normal pattern, my normal comfort pattern.
4: Mm-hmm.
3: But I'm going to try that.
4: And being curious.
3: And I'm going to observe what my reaction is to it.
4: Yeah.
3: I'll report that.
4: Yeah, I'm curious too, Dr. Cole. And maybe I also want to encourage you, and this is for listeners too, when you are in that state of sympathetic, you know what can help you is actually taking some cold shower, drinking cold water.
3: Oh, really?
4: Drink cold ice cold water. Mm. If you have a pool, jumping into cold pool.
3: I see.
4: So something cold, because sympathetic is like, ooh, a lot of heat, right?
3: I see.
4: And the coldness can help you.
3: I see.
4: Regulating. But if you are in the dorsal state, collapse, you actually want to take warm.
3: I get it.
4: Like,
3: it's useful to know.
4: Like, you know, I'm thinking about people who have cold. They usually have chicken soup, right? Mm-hmm. Warmed hot chicken soup or hot tea. Isn't it interesting? You know, when we are collapsed because we have cold, we tend to, oh, let's have warm stuff. Take a warm bath, have a warm tea, eat warm soup. So this is to help our nervous system to come back without forcing them. This is gentle.
3: I see. That is gentle.
4: Mm-hmm. Yeah. So again, I think it's important for us to know our nervous system, home away from home, and being very curious about what are some of activities that can help us regulate when we are in each state.
3: Hmm. I wonder if to just drinking something cool in when a person is in the sympathetic state, have you had the experience with your patients where that seemed to be helpful to them?
4: Yes. Yes. Hmm. They are.

0: or lotion. So when they smell it, it reminds them of, oh, this reminds me of, let's say, my grandma's perfume or my mom's lotion. It brings back the memory of connection and safety and nurture.
1: I get it.
0: Okay. So we want to incorporate all this stuff and exploring safety. What are the cues in your environment that are accessible to you to help you ground your nervous system?
1: I see.
0: So the smell, the taste, the sensation, right? The coldness or heavy blanket.
1: Mm.
0: Some people like to have heavy blanket, Dr. Cole.
1: So you're going to be incorporating all our senses.
0: Of course.
1: To support this pattern of getting us back to our ventral state.
0: Yes, and I think this is a skill that we need to learn, knowing that we are able to access the sense of regulation, safety in our body and nervous system by incorporating what is familiar to us based on our memory.
1: So when you're using the word we now, you're talking about not only us as therapists, but we want the clients to learn that.
0: Yes.
1: Okay. 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We're speaking with Dr. Wilma Quinica today. And, well, we've got about 15 more minutes, Dr. Quinica. What else do you want to tell us about this?
0: Yeah, so we want to be mindful of our surrounding, our environment. If there are sense of, if our environment actually promotes that sense of well-being or not.
1: Can you tell us more about what we look for in the environment?
0: So everybody, every nervous system is different. Again. But these are the skills that we can be more curious, for our listener to be more curious about, okay, what are some of the things that I know when I have a stressful day? These activities that I'm going to do for my nervous system, it has to be safe, healthy, and kind to myself. Because a lot of times people engage in activities to self-regulate their emotion, but it's not safe, it's not healthy, right? For example, doing drugs, drinking a lot, shopping that is putting you in the depth, right, for things to self-regulate, or gambling. Some type of activities that actually have a painful consequences. So polyvagal theory, we want to spend some time. There are some activities that we can do. For example, maybe listening to music. What kind of music that you can find it's safe?
1: You know, Dr. Quinica, I'd like to tell you an experience I had a little while ago. That showed that to me, and I was driving home from my office the other day, and the traffic was a little slow, so I decided to flip the radio to one of my favorite stations, some oldies but goodies, and I listened to it for about 15 minutes, and then at the end of 15 minutes, I just noticed what a dramatic change in my mood, and it all came from just listening to those old records and the old music that I can connect with from my adolescence. And it was very powerful. And so now I've got those stations listed in wherever I have a radio so I can go right to it.
0: See?
1: It what a difference it made.
0: How long did it take you? Do you remember roughly when you listened to that music?
1: Less than 10 minutes.
0: Wow. Isn't that amazing?
1: And it was dramatic.
0: Wow.
1: It was like when I left my office, I was kind of worried about a couple of things that were going on. In 10 minutes, I didn't even remember what I was worried about.
0: Wow, what a powerful music station, songs, memory.
1: Isn't
0: that amazing?
1: And so I thought, well, I'm going to use this to regulate myself.
0: Yes, perfect
1: example.
0: And did you remember when you listened to that song, Dr. Cole, right now, if you can remember this song?
1: Oh, yeah, I can remember it.
0: And what memory come up with?
1: You mean the name of the song?
0: No, when you listen to this song, what memory come up with?
1: The memory was about the experiences, the feelings, the emotions.
0: Yes.
1: It wasn't so much the activity.
0: Yeah.
1: It was I felt the emotions that I felt back when I was an adolescent.
0: Which was what emotion?
1: If
0: you remember.
1: Comfort.
0: Uh-huh.
1: Feeling...

0: a sense of connection with people who are important to me, a sense of hopefulness.
1: There you go. So you're accessing ventral state.
0: Yeah, oh, I sure was.
1: Right?
0: Definitely.
1: And you mentioned comfort and connection. That's polyvagal, yes. With the people that you know, safety.
0: So I thought, well, heck, now that I've discovered this, I'm going to use it.
1: I love that.
0: It's consistent just what you're telling us.
1: Yes, right. And people don't really realize this.
0: I didn't realize what impact music could have on me.
1: Yeah, and people do this but not knowing.
0: Yeah,
1: there is a name.
0: Yes, that's true.
1: Right?
0: That's true.
1: So this is very polyvagal-based activities.
0: Yeah.
1: See, you're doing it already, and you found it very helpful and powerful.
0: It's very helpful, yeah.
1: So I know that we are running out of time, but maybe in the next episode we can continue talking about this, Dr.
0: Sure.
1: Cole, about more exercises or activities that we can do. Oh, we have still more time?
0: Yeah, we have 10 more minutes.
1: Oh, okay. So that's great. Okay. So then I want you to go back to that moment when you listen to that music again and then you're noticing the shift. Where did you feel the shift? I don't know if this is maybe hard, but are you able to remember when after you're listening to this music, what was your body felt like?
0: My body felt light. Mm. I felt this kind of a glowing, like expanding feeling in my chest.
1: Mm-hmm.
0: And I couldn't even remember the things that I was ruminating about, or ruminating in a negative way, thinking about something that was bothering me. I just felt really light.
1: That's amazing. So again, you find safety in music.
0: Oh, yes.
1: In your body.
0: Safety. Yes.
1: Versus before that, you were ruminating in your head, right? Rumination happens in our head, thinking about things that worry you.
0: That's right. So I went through my body to change my mood and my physical sensations.
1: Mm-hmm. Yeah. They're
0: definitely powerful.
1: Right. So now you have those tools.
0: I have those resources.
1: You have already had it, but just didn't know until, that's very polyvagal.
0: Yeah.
1: So I want to encourage our listener too. So do not underestimate music.
0: Yes.
1: Right? So make a list. Make a list of music that, from your experience, when you listen to that music playlist, it brings back that memory, like either from adolescent, like in your case, it was adolescence, connection with people, right? So we want to make several lists that we can listen to in our car or when we take a walk. This is to really help us regulating our stress using music to access our ventral state. And so I want to ask you, Dr. Cole, after you listen to that music and you said you feel this expansion, you know, comfort, relaxation, what were you able to think back to that, what ruminated, I mean, the source of rumination in a different way?
0: Well, that's a very good question, Dr. Kanika, because when I thought back on it, it seemed like it didn't have power over me.
1: Wow.
0: And what had power was now my feeling of joy and hopefulness and pleasure.
1: Wow.
0: That was very powerful. And just from switching the channel on my radio.
1: Switching the channel, switching the thought, switching the focus.
0: Yeah. And I have a couple songs. I don't know if you're familiar with a Spanish it's called Concierto de Aranjuez.
1: I think
0: it's by Pepe Romero is the guitarist. Beautiful song. That also has that same effect on me. So sometimes when I sit down to do work, I'll just put that in the background. And while I'm doing my work, it's just, I think it slowly invades my consciousness. Even though I'm focusing on other things, the music is in the background.
1: And were you able to be on the flow state? Whatever doing whatever work you have to do when you're listening to this?
0: I think that's a good word. I think I am flowing rather than feeling pressured or erratic or under the gun.
1: Yeah. So you are flow, right? You were in the flow state. And did you notice that you come up with ideas?
0: That I didn't focus on. I don't know. I'll look for that.
1: Yeah.
0: That's a good question.
1: Mm-hmm. So looking for that we call it glimmers. Glimmers is like things in our surrounding that bring mm-hmm. us that ventral state.
0: Yes.
1: And noticing that glimmers, for me is music. Really is powerful. I share appreciation, Dr. Cole, with what you had just shared, and also we want to find other things in our surrounding besides music to help us access, find glimmers in our surrounding to access ventral state, and it's practical.
0: I like that word, glimmers.
1: Glimmers.
0: And I can tell you another one that is very powerful for me,
1: mm-hmm.
0: and that's walking along the ocean.
1: Oh.
0: I like to walk in the part of the sand that's still wet, mm-hmm. so I'm close mm-hmm. to it.
1: Mm-hmm.
0: I can feel the mist.
1: Mm-hmm.
0: I can hear the ocean so well.
1: Yeah.
0: That changes my consciousness too.
1: Wow. It sounds really nice and peaceful.
0: Yeah. Yeah.
1: It's like you can conquer the world.
0: Yeah.
1: Yeah.
0: It's like I'm in my own reality.
1: Yeah. Wow. I can even, as I'm listening to you, I can even bring myself to feel what you feel.
0: So we're talking about a strategy to induce that with mm-hmm. our patients,
1: mm-hmm.
0: which is very powerful.
1: Yeah.
0: Because when we're in that state, I think we're more receptive.
1: Yeah.
0: And we're more empowered.
1: Mm-hmm.
0: To be able to make changes that we want.
1: Yes.
0: We feel more hopeful.
1: Right. Because our brain, the thinking brain, now is accessible. We are not being hijacked by our
0: I see.
1: Emotional.
0: Oh, yes. Yeah, I can see what you're saying. That's a good word. Sometimes I can see where my emotions get hijacked.
1: Yeah.
0: When I'm worried about something or preoccupied or discouraged.
1: Right. Our thinking brain shut down.
0: Yeah.
1: So yeah, I think we will continue if we are running out of time right now, Dr. Cole. Oh, we still have more time?
0: Okay. A few more minutes.
1: Okay, great. So we again, finding glimmers, right? For me, a source of glimmers is also a pet. If you have pet.
0: Oh, yeah. Oh, yes. Sure. I can identify with that.
1: Yeah. So when you think of your pet, you know, like, how does that feel in your body when you remember sweet moment with your pet?
0: I remember we used to have a cat. She stayed with us 20 years.
1: Midnight? Is that midnight?
0: That's right. So she would go out, and at the end of the day,
1: mm-hmm.
0: I would open the doors, and I'd call her. Mm-hmm. And she would, after a few minutes, come walking in,
1: mm-hmm.
0: and I would meow to her. Meow!
1: Mm-hmm.
0: She'd look up at me and meow back.
1: Wow.
0: And when she went to bed, she wanted to sleep with me.
1: Oh, that's so sweet.
0: Yeah. So that kind of warmed my heart.
1: Yes.
0: Very powerful.
1: How about now? Are you feeling it right now?
0: In telling you about it, I remember the emotions I had.
1: Yes. Right?
0: It's very peaceful, very fulfilling.
1: Yeah. Loved, maybe.
0: Yes. Yeah.
1: Yeah.
0: Kind of like when I was rocking my daughter when she was a baby.
1: Oh, that is also a source of glimmers, too.
0: Oh, boy, that is, isn't it?
1: Yes.
0: Yes.
1: What are you noticing right now, Dr. Cole, thinking about that?
0: When I tell you about that, I notice my face gets nice and flush.
1: Warm. Yes, yes. I can see, actually. Your facial expression is like shifting. It's like more bubbly, like glimmers, like happy. Yeah.
0: So us being conscious of that, it's a powerful thing.
1: Mm-hmm.
0: And for us to be able to mobilize it is a powerful thing. And to share that, to utilize that with our patients can be very powerful.
1: And teaching them.
0: Yes.
1: Teaching them that they have the ability, that they are the ability to access their nervous system to find and create sense of well-being.
0: Well, Dr. Quinica, we're out of time. And I'm looking forward to us continuing this conversation.
1: Okay.
0: And for our listeners, you are listening to KPPQ LP 104.1 FM with Dr. Quinica Cole, and we will continue this conversation the next time.
1: Yes.
0: Thank you very much for bringing this in, Dr. Quinica.
1: Thank you, and until next time.

0: Welcome to World Ocean Radio. I'm Peter Neal, founder of the World Ocean Observatory. Here is a definition of blue: the color of the sky and sea, often associated with depth and stability, and symbolic of trust, loyalty, wisdom, confidence, intelligence, faith, truth, and heaven. These represent a profound ascent of meaning. Most often these days, blue is used as an adjective to modify something else typically thought of in a context of land, social behavior, conventionally green, and conceived to expand awareness of a vast other part of nature not so well known and in danger of decline by ignorance and indifference. Hence various ocean-related projects: Blue Ventures, Blue Mind, Blue Economy, Blue Ocean Society, Blue Ocean Foundation, Blue Ocean Institute, Blue New Deal, and many others, all devoted to ocean research, conservation, and public awareness, led by ardent advocates for a blue ocean future and existing to redress the serious misunderstanding of the fulsomeness of nature absent knowledge of the freshwater ocean continuum. This work is important, global, and effective, albeit to the limits of available funding, communications, and political receptivity. Let me honor and invite your support for each and every one of these, without question. But I would like to consider blue as a noun, defined, the singular associations that are a whole phenomena in themselves. Depth, for example, seemingly obvious as measured by ocean soundings in which the Earth's highest mountains are submerged. But deep may have no limit to its value, an infinite dimension that extends beyond our imagined boundaries of observations and experience. To go there is to explore without inhibition from either mind or body. Stability is another unexpected meaning. The ocean is considered a place of constant movement, a dynamic of tide, current, wave, weather, transportation, war, exchange, and other forms of human intervention. But within, below, there may be a stasis of invisible systems in the darkness, unseen, certain, nurturing, a place with the quietude of the womb, a place we all once knew but can't remember. Pure nature, then, as in the deep sea or deep forest, as wilderness, suggests that in the noun there is a place beyond the symbolic, escape for trust, loyalty, wisdom, for confidence and intelligence, for faith and truth. These each have bearing as values on human behavior. When we mistrust or are disloyal or are weak or stupid or faithless, we deny the truth of the relationship between ourselves and the environment that sustains us. Denial renders us lost and vulnerable to the surface, to the seductive, unnatural aspects of human society like excess, greed, class and ethnic division, inequity and injustice. In this time of pandemic, I have considered the idea of nature's vengeance, an inevitable reaction to the myriad insulting, consuming, destroying, and other ecocidal activities of our time. Does our behavior, known and selfish, merit any outcome but that in our dark place we drown? It is our natural predilection to survive. At bottom, we look upwards to see an ascending path of light, upward from death and emptiness, to pass through stages of meaning, shades of blue, toward redemption. We return to essential values so cruelly corrupted and denied to restore what we call civilization. Call it a passage to heaven, out of the ocean to the heaven that is earth, both land and sea. Our most fundamental freedom is to choose. Let's move beyond blue as an adjective, even as a noun. Let's express blue as a verb that drives transformation, regeneration, and renaissance. Blue will set us free. We will discuss these issues and more in future editions of World Ocean Radio.
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4: Well, from what I understand, Mary, The Bullet has a vengeful ghost who can only be seen by the soon-to-be-dead. 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We want a vengeful one, and I'm looking forward to tonight's play.
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0: I'm E.G. Marshall. Welcome to the sound of suspense, to the fear you can hear. For the next 52 minutes, I shall be your guide on a journey over a strange terrain. Some people find their names printed in the most unusual places. Let me tell you about a man who is convinced that his was written on a bullet.
1: Halt! Get the password.
2: It's me, Jerry. It's me. Don't shoot.
1: Paul.
2: Yes, Jerry, it's Paul.
1: Paul. Paul, you're dead. How can you...
2: Yes, Jerry, I'm dead. But I shouldn't be. I took your bullet.
0: Our mystery drama, The Bullet, was written especially for the CBS Radio Mystery Theater by Sam Dan and stars Larry Haynes.

0: It's a quiet little bar, Paddy Noonan's. And Jerry Price stops there every evening on his way home from work. He's not looking for anything special in the way of atmosphere, adventure, companionship. And he has no intention of getting drunk. Just a couple of beers, perhaps, to bridge a busy day, to ease the fatigue, the strain on his nerves. In the comfortable half-light of Paddy Noonan's, the world outside becomes vague, distant, especially when old man O'Rourke is holding forth.
1: And he lay there, his head against the barricade, and the blood from him falling soft upon the pavement. I looked in his face, and I could see his death was upon him. 'Tis a bitter thing, I said, to die at 17. And for a moment his darkening eyes held mine. And with his last strength he said, 'Tis a sweet thing to die for Ireland.'
2: Sweet indeed, Mr. O'Rourke. Any calls for one on the house?
1: I thank you, Paddy Noonan.
2: Ah, I see, Jerry Price. Excuse me. Good evening, Jerry.
3: Hi.
2: I didn't notice you come in.
3: Well, when old man O'Rourke's in form, you don't see anybody, Paddy.
2: The old man there, he carries his war. I know I carry mine. You ever think of yours, Jerry?
3: No, never.
2: Never?
3: Nope. The day I came home from Vietnam, I put away the uniform. I also put away everything that went with it, the army, the war, like a snake sheds his skin. Now, the past is gone, Paddy. It's dead, so you forget it. You go on to other things.
4: Hey! What's everybody drinking? This round's on me. Set him up, Paddy.
2: Mr. Edward Clark himself. And what's the occasion?
4: Hey, I got a little announcement. Guess what the old lady tells me this morning? Number 10 is on its way.
2: Oh, in that event, the round must be on the house, Mr. Clark.
4: Just a quick one, Paddy. Hey, I got the truck outside.
3: What are you hoping for this time, Ed? Boy or girl?
4: Let's see. What do I got now? Hey, four boys and five... I got five boys and four... who can keep them straight? All I know is I'm always tripping over somebody. Yeah. 10 kids in 12 years.
3: Well, you can't tell me it isn't exciting to hear there's going to be a new baby.
4: Oh, yeah. I know it's going to be a kid who'll wet its pants and keep me up half the night. That's another mouth I got to feed. Yeah, well, guys, I got to ride. I'll see you tomorrow.
3: You know, Paddy, it's funny. People who don't want kids, can't stand kids, can't afford them, can't raise them, they can't help getting kids. Whereas, oh, well, guess there just isn't any justice in this world.
2: Well, there may be no justice, Jerry, but there's always hope. How long have you been married?
3: Right after I got out of the Army, it'll be 9 years.
2: The fellow used to come in here, and they were married 15 years before they had their first.
3: Am I really out of the Army 9 years? Tell me, Paddy, you're an old philosopher. Where does it go, huh?
2: Down the hatch and try another.
3: Yeah, don't mind if I do. Oh, wait on a paying customer first.
2: Where?
3: A fella standing at the end of the bar.
2: What are you saying, Jerry? There's nobody standing at the end of the...
3: In the brown hat and a raincoat.
2: Now, Jerry, what are you saying?
3: I know. That's Paul.
2: Tell me, what's the matter, Jerry?
3: Paul.
2: Jerry, listen to me. There's no
3: Paul. Paul. Hey, he was just standing here. Where'd he go? Where is he?
2: Jerry, where is who? Are you all right, Jerry?
3: Yeah, I'm all right. But I saw him.
2: Who?
3: Oh, a guy I was in the Army with.
2: The two of you. Were you close?
3: He was my buddy.
2: Well, when was the last time you saw him in person?
3: The night he was killed.
2: Have you ever seen him again? Like you thought you did just now?
3: No, this is the first time.
2: Well, maybe you need a rest, Jerry.
3: Paddy, why now? Why tonight, after all these years?
2: Well, you say you saw him last the night he died in battle. Well, the sight of him dead must have stayed with you always.
3: But that's not how I just saw him, Paddy. He wasn't in uniform. He was in civilian clothes.
2: You might have pictured him as he looked at a happier time.
3: I never saw him in civilian clothes. We met in the Army. And, Paddy, I didn't see him as he was then. We were both kids, about 20. I saw him the way he'd look today, about 30. His face was more mature.
2: Jerry, are you sure he's dead?
3: He is dead, Patty. I just saw him. I know I saw

0: Jerry. It's after midnight.
1: Oh, I'm not finished, honey. I have to clean up these reports, Marge.
0: Honey, a new rule has just been passed in this house. All paperwork shall be done in the daytime.
1: Marge, I have to call on customers. Be reasonable, huh?
0: Am I the kind of wife who makes idle criticism? No, indeed. Constructive suggestions, that's my motto. Northeast Distributors can solve all your paperwork problems by hiring a girl.
1: Honey, I'm lucky to have the job.
0: No, Jerry. You're not lucky. They're lucky. Well, everybody knows you're a terrific salesman. But you can get another job tomorrow. More money, less headache.
1: Honey, I couldn't walk out on Joe Keller.
0: Why not?
1: Well, I'll never forget what that man did for me. I came home from the Army, a kid with no experience. I needed a job. He took a chance with me. Now he needs me.
0: I'm just worried about you, Jerry. You look so tired all the time.
1: No, I'm in great shape.
0: Will you go see Doc Steiner?
1: I did, today.
0: Oh, well, it's about time. You needed a checkup.
1: Well, I didn't just go for the checkup, honey. I went for the other thing.
0: Jerry.
1: Well, he said some people, men, well, they're okay in every way, but it just doesn't work out for them.
0: Jerry, it's all right.
1: No, honey. It's all my fault.
0: Oh, honey.
1: It's... Well, it's just unlikely there can ever be any kids. He said unlikely. What he meant was impossible.
0: We've got each other?
1: Yeah. If only you didn't want a child so badly.
0: Now we'll definitely think about adopting. Okay?
1: Yeah, okay.
0: Sometimes that works out even better. Come on, honey, let me see you smile.
1: Marge, I don't know what I'd do without you.
0: Oh, that makes us even. I don't know what I'd do without you. Come on, get to bed.
1: Yeah, I'll just have a cigarette, huh? Well, honey, why'd you turn on the music?
0: To make sure you don't try to sneak in some work. I know you can't concentrate with the music going.
1: I'll just be a couple of minutes, honey.
2: Let's hear that password.
1: Paul, is that you?
2: Jerry. Hey, climb down the hole and make yourself at home.
1: Man, I'm so beat I can't even remember the password.
2: That's all right. I don't even know what it is.
1: Yeah, got a cigarette?
2: What'd they want back at the CP, Jerry?
1: A patrol.
2: You going?
1: Yep.
2: But you went out yesterday.
1: Well, maybe I better write to my congressman, huh?
2: I don't have any more cigarettes. Here, finish this one.
1: Paul, I don't know if I can go out again. We're being relieved tomorrow. We were promised a rest. I just don't know if I can go out again.
2: But you ain't going out, Jerry. Didn't you hear? I'm going.
1: Oh, no.
2: I'll say you and I made a trade.
1: No, Paul, I can't let some other guy
2: but
1: do...
2: But I'm not some other guy. I'm your buddy. What's the matter, Jerry? You never did it for me. Can I have a drag on that butt, Jerry?
1: Paul, you're alive.
2: I'm alive, Jerry. I'm here with you. In your living room.
1: No, you can't be here. I went out afterward. I found your body. I carried it back. Maybe it wasn't you.
2: It was me.
1: But you were dead. You were killed.
2: Yes, Jerry. I was killed.
0: Jerry, will you turn that radio off and come to bed?
1: Marge, he's here.
0: Who's here?
1: Can't you see him?
0: Jerry, I don't see anyone.
1: Paul, why can't she see you?
2: She will. They all will.
1: When?
2: Later. I have to go now, Jerry.
1: No, Paul. Paul, tell her.
0: Jerry.
1: She'll think I'm crazy, Paul. Paul. He's gone, Marge. He's gone.
0: Jerry. Honey, what's going on here?
1: Marge, he was here. He was right here. Now, you got to believe that. I'm not drunk, and I'm not crazy.
0: I believe you. I believe you, Jerry. Now, here, just sit down. Don't do anything. Don't say anything.

And we know who she's calling. But can a doctor help what ails Jerry? In a moment, we'll return to Jerry and Marge and...

0: And now, Act Two of The Bullet. Let us trace the path of the bullet. We have a worried Marge, a concerned Dr. Steiner, and a distracted Jerry.
1: Tell me about this man, Paul, you called him Jerry.
2: I said we were buddies, Doctor. That tells it all.
3: Jerry, please don't be so hostile. Dr. Steiner's only trying to help.
1: You were buddies. You came back alive and he didn't.
2: Yeah.
1: There's an extensive medical literature on the subject.
2: Oh, I'm sure there is.
3: Jerry.
2: I'm not being hostile, Marge. I know I saw him.
1: Of course you saw him.
2: Well, finally.
1: But that doesn't mean he was there. You see, Jerry, the death of a wartime comrade remains an eternal reproach. All who survive are sentenced forever to feelings of guilt.
2: No. Doctor, the wars are fought by kids in foxholes. The literature is written by doctors and officers.
1: That's hardly fair, Jerry.
2: I'm the authority on war, Doctor, because I was a kid in a foxhole. And I don't feel guilty about my buddy.
1: You don't?
2: No.
1: Tell me why.
2: Oh, you wouldn't believe it.
1: Try me.
2: All right. You see, there's a bullet. And it's designed especially for you. And if it's your bullet, it'll find you no matter where you are. You can't evade it. You can't avoid it. It was meant for you. It was meant to be. You and the bullet. Both of you were dust originally. You were dust because the Bible says so. And the bullet was also just dust in the ground. Well, that bullet was mined and refined and cast into metal. It was shaped into a slug and joined with a shell. It was one of billions of bullets, but it was yours, all yours. And at the right time, there'd be a tremendous explosion of gases in a narrow chamber. And a bullet would be torn loose from the shell case and spun around the grooves of a gun barrel and hurled through space. This is the bullet you don't hear. You don't hear it, Doctor. You don't hear it whine past your ear or ping off a rock or thwack against a tree. That's because it's your very own bullet. It's coming to meet you, or you're going to meet it. It's been arranged. You see? It's an appointment that can never be broken. The dust that had become the bullet would encounter the dust that had become you. And after a while, both of you would become dust once again and return to the ground, your original home.
1: Jerry, I know you're overworked, you're overwrought, you're overtired.
3: I keep telling him to slow down.
2: Okay, I know I'm under a strain. I know I'm working too hard, but what can I do?
1: Jerry, try to understand. Right now, you're having what is popularly known as a nervous breakdown. This alleged visitor from another world. I say he's an illusion. I say you have subconscious feelings about him which you're not aware of. And I say they burst through because of heavy pressure on your nervous system.
2: Yeah, I knew you'd say that.
1: Prove me wrong.
2: How?
1: Go away. Get out from under. Rest a while. Relax.
3: Oh, honey, this looks like a good spot. You want to stop here and try for some fish?
2: Well, Marge, I think I'd like to go back and play nine holes this afternoon.
3: Great. I need more practice with my iron.
2: Honey, you know, you've been getting a lot of sun. Maybe you better take it easy for a few hours, huh?
3: And besides, you have an appointment with, what's that name? Biscayne Appliances. See, Jerry, I wasn't sleeping when you called that number this morning.
2: No, Marge, I've been good all month. I was just getting restless, that's all. Look, they're a big chain down here. If I can open them up, I'll justify the trip.
3: Justify? To whom? Why do you have to justify anything? Isn't your health important enough?
2: Honey, Joe Keller was very nice about it.
3: Joe Keller had no choice.
2: Marge. Honey, Steiner was right. I was beat. I don't know how I managed to drag myself along. So I did the right thing. I chucked it all. Now I'm fit, see? I never felt better in my life, and I'm raring to go.
3: Great. In a month or two, we may think about going back.
2: I'm not used to being idle, honey.
3: Neither am I. But I am learning to love it.
2: Oh, boy. Why didn't I meet you when I was young?
3: Young? Jerry, you weren't even 21.
2: No, I was already made when we met. I had already become what I was going to be. You know, I've got a certain amount of ability.
3: A tremendous amount, Jerry.
2: But I'm not confident, honey. I doubt myself. I guess I didn't have very much encouragement when I was a kid. You know, my brother was a great athlete. My sister was a great beauty. I was kind of clumsy and funny looking. Anyway, Frank and Alice were sent to college. When my turn came, the money had run out. Or maybe they thought I wasn't worth the effort. That's why I enlisted when I was 18. I had to get away from the house and my father. There was no place else to go.
3: You never told me this, honey.
2: I decided if I ever had a kid, I'd never make jokes at his expense or tear him down in any way. I know how these things cut inside where it doesn't show. I would do everything to build him up and give him confidence. I will never, never have any real confidence, Marge.
3: Oh, yes, you will.
2: No, baby. You won't get it from a pep talk. I think we can go back home now, Marge.
3: Mm. All right, on one condition. You'll just have to slow down.
2: Mm-hmm. I promise.
3: And, honey, there's only one way you can really slow down. And that's to get a partnership from Joe Kelly.
2: Now, Marge.
3: Don't you deserve it?
2: Of course I do.
3: Well, we're going to adopt a child. Which means I'll quit my job, and you're not going to spend time on the road. That kid will need both of us, won't he?
2: Yeah. Yes, honey, he will.
3: Then we need that partnership, don't we?
4: Jerry, baby. You look like a million bucks. That's 2% for cash, of course.
2: Yeah, Joe.
4: Oh, hold it. Hold it. Ramona, no calls. I'm in a meeting. I can't be disturbed.
2: Well, anyhow, Joe, hello.
4: I want you to take it easy for a while, you hear?
2: Yeah, I'm ready for action, Joe.
4: Oh, you think you're ready. Now, listen, I know you had a lot of expenses. I want you to take this little check. It's only $500. I'm strapped for cash this week. I had to pop for a whole new computer setup. But anyway, I decided to increase your bonus to 5%. That'll amount to a pretty sweet raise, huh?
2: Now, Joe.
4: Don't thank me, kid. You're entitled to it. We got to make sure you don't get sick again.
2: Joe, I have to talk with you.
4: Oh, sure, kid. What about?
2: Well, it's personal and important.
4: Well, let me buy you lunch. Well, Jerry, what are we going to talk about? I'm fresh out of polite conversation.
2: Joe. Joe, I want a partnership.
4: No, you don't, Jerry.
2: But, Joe...
4: No, don't interrupt. You don't want one. You'd like one. Two different things.
2: Now, don't nitpick, Joe.
4: You'd like a partnership. Which means it would be swell. Great if you had it. But want is something else. It means lack. It means need. I know you'd like to own a business, but... you're not cut out to be an owner.
2: Why?
4: Because an owner is an officer. And in your heart, you'll always be an enlisted man. Tell me, could you ever fire a guy because you could get someone else cheaper? If an old customer, a good friend, was getting slow-paying bills, could you cut him off? Thousands of guys like you go bankrupt every year. You're nice, sweet, big-hearted. But you don't have the guts business needs.
2: Well, I'd like to remind you of the volume I sell.
4: I know it to the penny, Jerry, and you're well paid for it.
2: Well, I'm worth more now.
4: You are. You got a sweet raise this morning.
2: Joe, don't think I'm not grateful. You gave me my first break. But I think I can do better elsewhere.
4: Where?
2: Anywhere. Consolidated, Freeman and Singer. Should I go down the list?
4: Oh, they'd love to have you, Jerry. What'll they pay? They handle the nationally advertised brands. What'll you be, their glorified order taker? They don't need your full selling ability, so they don't have to pay you full price for it. Sure, with me, you push out all the schlock. It's rough. But you get top dollar. There's 20 outfits like mine. They grab you tomorrow, but where's the improvement? They won't pay you more. At least here, you got 9 years equity in a pension plan. You and me are used to each other. Besides, I really like it. Yeah. Sometimes I feel like a father to you, Jerry.
2: It was a fiasco, Patty, a fiasco.
1: And how do I break it to March?
5: Oh, what's it all about, Jerry?
1: Well, at least I don't have to put up with Ed Clark tonight. I think I'd punch him right in the mouth.
5: We'll be deprived of his wonderful company the next 2 weeks. He's tooling that trailer into the Southwest.
6: Hello, Jerry.
1: Patty. Patty, is someone standing behind me?
5: No, Jerry.
1: Paul, will you tell me why?
6: I'll tell you everything, Jerry.
1: When?
6: Soon. I think maybe tonight.
1: Paul, why do you keep popping in like this?
6: I don't know, buddy. I can't control that.
1: Yeah, but Paul. But Paul. Paul. Patty, don't you see anyone?
5: No, Jerry.
1: And you didn't hear anyone talking to me either.
5: No.
1: Patty, do you think I'm crazy?
5: Well, maybe you should see a doctor.
1: I saw a doctor.
5: Well, how about one of them psychiatrist fellas?
1: I never even told my wife. I did see a psychiatrist. But after a while, I figured, why pay him $50 an hour when I can come in here and talk to you for nothing?
5: Well, there must be more to them fellas than that.
1: Oh, sure. He said that the roots of my problem go back to my unhappy childhood. But, Patty, I have a brother, Frank, who feels terribly insecure. He goes to a psychiatrist, too. Why? He had a happy childhood.
5: Well, put it this way. If you see someone and I don't, the flaw can be in me and not in you. Drink?
1: No. I better go home and face the music.

0: Jerry.
1: What? Paul.
0: Let's go someplace and talk.
1: Where?
0: Let's go to the parking lot. Sit in your car.
1: It's cold. That won't bother you, will it?
0: Not yet. Turn the heater on for yourself.
1: When will everyone else be able to see you, Paul?
0: In 2 weeks.
1: Oh, that's great.
0: No, it ain't.
1: Why not?
0: Because you'll be dead.
2: Because you'll be dead. Cold words from a warm friend. The chill inside the car becomes intense. But Jerry knows there's no point in turning on the heater. We'll rejoin these two friends when I return shortly with Act 3.

0: And now we return to the final act of The Bullet and a reunion of two war buddies who haven't seen each other in almost 9 years. Jerry Price, who is alive, and Paul Gardner, who is dead.
1: The heater in this car doesn't do much good. You're shivering.
2: Why am I going to be dead, Paul?
1: Remember the night I went out on the patrol?
2: Yeah, I'll remember that night as long as I live.
1: I completed my job. I was headed back. And then I felt something smash against my head. And I knew. I knew I just met the bullet. You know, the bullet we used to talk about? I bet you don't remember.
2: No, I remember. I remember.
1: I felt it slam into me. And then I didn't know anything anymore.
2: Yeah, well, when the guys told me, I went out to get you, Paul.
1: Yeah, I might have known you would. One minute, I was moving through a rice paddy. And the next minute, I'm sitting in an office. And I knew a lot of time had gone by. Don't ask me how. I knew, that's all. A man was talking to me.
2: What kind of man?
1: You know the type. It's a clerk in the government or a big corporation, fussy, self-important. Everything's got to be in the right place. He doesn't even look at me. He's got a piece of paper. He says, Paul Gardner, you're going back. You should not have died that night. The computation was for you to survive. The plan was for you to marry a girl named Marjorie Stone.
2: I married Marjorie Stone?
1: Yeah. I told the guy, I want no part of it. And he gives me a look, this clerk does, like he couldn't care less about me or you or anybody else. And he says, come with me. He leads me to a door. It opens. And all I can hear is a hum, click, and all I can see is a computer. I mean, there's no end to the thing. That's all you can see is computer. And he says, there it is, friend. City Hall. Go fight it. By this time, I'm shaking. That machine scared the pants off me. You couldn't see the top nor the bottom of it. There was no end to it, just machine, wherever the eye could see.
2: Well, then what happened?
1: This clerk, he tells me there's a plan. A capital P plan. It calls for me to come home, not you.
2: Yeah, well, maybe that's fair, Paul. You were always the better man.
1: Now, you got more on the ball. You never got a break, that's all. I had a chance to go to school, become somebody. I could have gone into the old man's business, become the biggest hardware dealer in Atlanta. You and me, we both run away to join the army. You because you had nothing. Me because I had everything.
2: But why are you coming back?
1: Because Marge and I are supposed to have a boy. A certain kind of a boy. He'll grow up, I don't know, discover something, create something, or be somebody the world needs real bad. They wouldn't tell me what. Anyhow, 40, 50 years from now, he has to be here. And of all the millions of men and women, he could only be born to me and Marge.
2: Am I leaving?
1: I told you. In 2 weeks.
2: How?
1: 9 o'clock at night. A trailer truck will go past Patty Noonan's saloon. Just as you're crossing the street.
2: But why does it have to be like that?
1: Because you don't know how careful these things are figured. You could get killed a million ways. But the plan calls for a truck. Driven by a guy named Ed Clark.
2: Oh, yeah, I know Ed Clark.
1: He doesn't have a good record, so it'll be easy to prove he's a careless driver. He works for a big outfit, so Marge will have a good sell.
2: But why? I still don't understand.
1: She'll need the money. You see, I won't be a good father. Not as good as you, for sure. Oh, I'll love the kid. I'll love Marge, but I won't be there a lot. You know me. I have to keep moving.
2: But if you know how important it is for the kid...
1: I won't know. Once I'm alive, I won't remember any of this.
2: And you say it's all figured out, maybe not. The human element. How can the machine predict Marge would go for you, huh?
1: With all due respect, Jerry, did I ever have any trouble landing any dame I had my sights on?
2: With all due respect, I can't see Marge falling for your line of chatter.
1: She will, Jerry. I'll be there when she's having a bad time. She'll be all alone. She'll need somebody. Things will take their natural course. Sure, she'll see through my line, but after a while, she'll get to like it. I'm different. You're quiet. I raise hell. You let things eat at your inside, not me. I pop off. Maybe my way's no better in the long run. And she's married to you, and she loves you. But deep in her heart, she loves my way better. She'll fall in love with me. Jerry, you have to believe I don't want to do this, but it was your bullet, not mine.
3: Jerry?
2: Hmm?
3: What are you thinking about?
2: Oh, a guy down Staples to cancel a carload of refrigerators. So I'm figuring an approach.
3: Didn't we agree? No more work at home?
2: Yeah, well, honey, this is just thinking.
3: Did you talk to Joe Keller about the partnership?
2: Yeah.
3: And?
2: He said no.
3: Did you give him notice?
2: No, he gave me a raise.
3: Oh. Okay.
2: Marge.
3: Why don't you mix us a drink?
2: Honey, aren't you going to say anything?
3: Mm-hmm. Don't put in too much ice.
2: Marge, please, you don't understand.
3: I understand. I married a certain kind of man.
2: And you're stuck with him?
3: No. I'll stick by him. Because I love him.
2: Would you have wanted a guy who'd barge into Joe Keller's office and say, Joe, either give me half a joint or I'll open up across the street and run you out of business?
3: Oh, come on,
2: answer me, Marge. I have to know.
3: Well, maybe I did.
2: Why didn't you marry him?
3: He never showed up.
2: So you settled for me.
3: That's what's known as falling in love. Come on, honey, take me to the movies.
2: No, I don't want to take you to the movies. Let's go downtown and see a play.
3: But that's a lot of money.
2: Are you going to worry about money? Now, and look, this weekend, would you like to fly out to, say, Snow Valley and ski? Yeah, or how about Las Vegas, huh?
3: Jerry, what's gotten into you?
2: Honey, we're going to have 2 weeks of the most fantastic
3: fun. Why 2 weeks? Oh, what's so special?
2: You? Me? I just want to spend the rest of my life having a ball with you.
4: Well, hello, stranger.
2: I
4: haven't seen you. Why, it must be weeks. Where have you been?
2: Oh, giving Marge a good time.
4: Well, I must say, it's done wonders for you. You look so calm.
2: Do I?
4: Do you ever see the little guy who wasn't there?
2: No.
4: Well, that's good. Let's drink to it. Jerry, if I'm not being forward, what did he want from you?
2: You wouldn't believe it, Patty.
4: Do you believe it?
2: Well, I just dropped in to say hello, Patty, and goodbye.
4: Jerry.
2: Yep.
4: Something's the matter with you.
2: Well, I understand Ed Clark is due back here tonight. I don't want to run into him. I just don't want to talk to him.
4: Well, if that's how you feel, I'll buy him from the joint. Now, Jerry, something's wrong with you.
2: No, nothing, Pat.
4: Now, look, I'm an old soldier, Jerry. I can tell.
2: No, it's really nothing.
4: Really, is it? No, Jerry, you got a look on your face.
2: What kind of look?
4: I've seen it before in the war. I've seen it on men who go out on the impossible mission. The look of men who know they're not coming back. The resigned look. What are you resigned to, Jerry?
2: You have a vivid imagination.
4: I have an imagination. Jerry, whatever it is, don't be resigned to it. Fight it.
2: You can't fight City.
4: I knew it. You're in a fight, Jerry. Well, you can fight anybody. You're an ex-combat soldier, and you weren't afraid of anything. When you were out there, you faced up to death, hunger, despair. What happened to you, Jerry? Where did you lose it? Face up to it now. Whoever he is, spit in his eye.
2: Patty, I can't do anything.
4: Jerry, I'm going to throw you out of here for your own good. Now leave. Leave town. Go far away for a while. Fight it, Jerry. Fight it.
2: Patty, wherever I go.
4: Listen to old Patty. Just take off.
2: Don't you see there's a plan?
4: Who cares? Put up a fight.
2: Why are you so upset, Patty, huh?
4: I don't know. But listen to me. Fight now. Now get out of here.

0: Patty, it's Jerry. I decided to fight it.
1: Good boy, Jerry.
0: You know, Patty, there's something about your place. I don't know how to say it, but I feel stronger, better, away from it.
1: But I don't mind.
0: So I'm going to fight. What have I got to lose, huh? Why should I do what he tells me? Why should I believe him?
1: I don't know what it is, but I agree.
0: I'll see you around, Patty.
2: Universal Airlines, flight number 3 for Los Angeles and Mexico City, now boarding at gate 17.
3: Who are you calling, Jerry?
0: Marge, I have to tell him. Hold on.
3: Jerry, don't do it this way. There'll be 100 other people on that plane. Do it the way it has to be done.
0: Paul, I have to fight you.
3: Why?
0: Because it isn't fair.
3: Was it fair for me to stop your bullet? Come on, Jerry. Ed Clark will be tooling by Patty's in less than an hour.
0: Paul, I don't know if I have the nerve.
3: I'll help you, buddy. I'll help you. Come on.
4: Hello? Hello?
5: What is it, Mr. Noonan?
6: I called you, and I hope it wasn't out of turn, Mrs. Price. It's about Jerry.
5: What about Jerry?
6: He's sitting back there in a booth. Now, wait. Don't go to him yet. He's in trouble.
5: Well, it can't be. We've had such a glorious 2 weeks.
6: He's in trouble.
5: Well, what kind of trouble?
6: I don't know. We have to help him somehow.
5: Is it that Buddy?
6: I think so.
5: Well, the time has come to lay that nonsense to rest once and for all, and I'm going to...
6: That won't work. Agree with him. Show him anything he wants is okay with you. Don't fight him. All we can give him is love.
5: Hi, honey.
0: Hi.
5: Buy me a drink.
0: Oh, sure. You know, I never knew you had those little gold highlights in your hair.
5: Oh, I'm using a different bottle this week.
0: I love you.
5: I love you, too. And I want you to be with me always.
3: Come on, Jerry. Let's start.
0: No, not yet.
5: Are you talking to me?
3: The plan calls for it.
0: How do I know there is a plan?
3: Ask anybody. Ask Marge.
5: Jerry, what are you talking about?
0: Marge. Marge, do you believe there's a plan that determines the actions of everybody in the whole world?
5: No.
0: You sure?
5: I'm sure.
0: Well, then, how do you think things work out?
5: Well, every which way.
3: Come on, Jerry. It's time.
0: No, I won't go.
5: Where won't you go?
0: Then, Marge, as far as you're concerned,

0: I decided to stay.
1: And where? Where were you going?
0: Oh, away. Pull up stakes.
1: Why?
0: Well, my folks were gone. My friends were married. Neighborhood had changed. The girl I went to school with had a father, a construction engineer. He'd been transferred. Well, she took a job in his new office, and she wrote and said she found a nice crowd. They needed secretaries down there. She could fix it up. Well, why not? I was set to go. But it was not to be. You came wandering into Ryman's. Obviously, there's a master plan that rules our lives.
1: And where was this wonderful place you almost went to?
0: Atlanta.
1: Atlanta?
0: Oh, what's so remarkable about that, Jerry?
1: It was definite you were going.
0: Well, sure.
1: And only because you met me.
0: Only because I met you. Otherwise, I'd have gone to Atlanta and married a southern millionaire. But evidently something had been planned for me. Aren't you flattered? I met you, and it changed my whole life.
2: Are you ready to go now, Jerry?
1: Right, will you come with me?
0: Yes, Jerry. Where do you want to go?
1: Well, I have to do something.
0: I'll come with you.
1: No, wait here, darling, please.
2: It's time, buddy. Just like going out on a patrol.
3: Jerry, where are you going?
1: That's all right, Patty. It's all right.
2: I didn't want this, buddy.
1: I know. I don't want you to take my bullet either.
2: Goodbye, Jerry.
1: Yeah, goodbye, Paul. Take care of her for me, huh?
2: You know I will. Let me throw this coat over you.
1: She's gonna faint.
2: It's all right. I've got her. We'll bring her into that bar where it's warm. Give her a little stimulant. It's all right. Everything will be all right. Everything will be... It'll be all right.
4: So many people preface what they believe with, "It is written. It is written in the stars. It is written on the wind." And for so many like Jerry, it is written on the bullet. I'll be back shortly.

0: I remember an old soldier once told me he wasn't worried about the bullet that had his name on it. What really bothered him was the bullet marked "To whom it may concern." Our concern is mystery, excitement, suspense, thrills, and chills. Our cast included Larry Haynes, E.V. Juster, Martin Newman, Ralph Bell, Leon Janney, and Danny Acco. The entire production was under the direction of Hyman Brown.
1: Greg, we've just listened to The Bullet, a 1974 episode on the CBS radio mystery series. What did you think?
2: Mary, is it just me, or did you also think that Paul Gardner, who was Jerry Price's army friend, was a complete jerk and creepy to boot? Well, I realize that if you're a ghost or a supernatural being, being creepy is part of the job description. But he was a... I'm no fan of Paul's, I've got to say.
1: If you don't mind, Greg, I'd like to ask you, what do you think is going on in this story?
2: Well, I think at its essence, we have Paul sees as a divine plan, okay? So that Jerry should have died in Vietnam, Paul was meant to survive, marry Jerry's future wife, Marg, and be the father of a child who would have an important future, right? Okay, you got it. That's the background, right? The problem problem is, okay, I've got zero sympathy for Paul. What a sleaze. And I do think that he's rather looking forward to marrying the innocent Marge.

0: How can the machine predict March would go for you, huh?
1: With all due respect, Jerry, did I ever have any trouble landing any dame I had my sights on?
0: With all due respect, I can't see March falling for your line of chatter.
1: She will, Jerry. I'll be there when she's having a bad time. She'll be all alone. She'll need somebody. Things will take their natural course. Sure, she'll see through my line, but after a while, she'll get to like it. I'm different. You're quiet. I raise hell. You let things eat at your inside, not me. I pop off. Maybe my way's no better in the long run. And she's married to you, and she loves you. But deep in her heart, she loves my way better. She'll fall in love with
2: you. Indeed. Well, the thing I pondered with this one in particular is, was it a supernatural drama, i.e. there actually was a ghost, or was it all in his mind?
3: No, get away. There's definitely a ghost. The fact that Marge, who, by the way, does not seem adverse to a bad boy occasionally, she can't see him and the bartender can't see him, that's what I call ghost. You know, I mean, that's the definition of ghosts.
2: Well, I don't know. I'd like to debate that, because I think when a ghost appears, everyone sees it, right? Otherwise, it's in your mind.
3: Okay. I can see where you're coming from. You've thrown me now.
2: That's what I loved about this, is that it's somewhat open to interpretation, what's actually happening.
3: I'll agree on that. Also, there's the existential debate of whether we're talking about predestination or predetermination. Now, you wonder, what's the difference, you ask? And I'm glad, because the Cambridge Dictionary tells me that they're practically interchangeable. However, predestination usually implies a divine or supernatural force controlling ultimate destinies, whereas predetermination reflects on a specific outcome arranged beforehand by human action. So here we're talking about, I believe, a divine or supernatural force, because in fact, it turns out, and this is the only jokey part, there's a computer. Now, this is 1974, so it's a giant computer, which has made an error, basically, and it's got to be fixed.
2: So absolutely agree with all that. I think the question I toyed around with a little bit with this one, which made it very enjoyable, Greg, I have to say, is, was it going on in his mind? Was it his guilt manifesting in this particular way? So that was question number one. But if you put all of that aside and go, okay, it is a ghost selectively viewed by Jerry, then how does Paul integrate with today's world? I mean, he has no money, he has no history, no credit rating, no home, no friends. How does he start just living in, you know, like being in the scene, right? Going, oh, I'll help this poor, distressed young woman. He all of a sudden, he's going to just inject himself into that life. I thought that was also an interesting question.
3: I couldn't agree more, Mary, but I've got to say that I'm not certain we can contact Sam Dan, who was the scriptwriter. This is the first one he did, then he did 100 more episodes. So that was one busy boy.
2: Yes, Sam Dan pumped this one out, and along with many others. And I think it's considered one of his best, most thought-provoking one. And I have to agree, it's pretty great. But I have one more question to ask you, Greg, and you probably don't want to hear it, but...
3: No. Ah, for heaven's sake. Okay. No, please go ahead. No, please.
2: Okay. So Jerry's dead. Paul's on the scene. But now what do we, it sort of goes to my other question. Does reality bend and create a new reality where he was there all along and Jerry never existed? Or does he just kind of show up and start being a nice guy that looks after this poor grieving widow? Which do you think? Is it a...
3: I think it's the latter. I think he's just going to turn up and win her heart, because apparently he's a bit of a ladies' man.
2: A bad boy.
3: A bad boy indeed. think he's got something in mind for Marge.
2: Procreation.
3: Moving on from that, because there are so many ways this can be viewed. One of the things that threw me slightly was I kept expecting it was going to be a variation on a movie called Heaven Can Wait. I don't know if you saw that Warren Beatty 1978 film, but which indeed was before that there was Here Comes Mr. Jordan, starring Robert Montgomery. Same sort of concept, where someone's taken to heaven by mistake before his actual time. But this didn't have that element to confuse you even more. It had this strange one when the wrong guy dies.
2: Yeah, well, according to Paul anyway.
3: Yeah, and he was pretty damn adamant. And in fact, he had a truck coming at whatever it was, 9 p.m. on a Tuesday night, and you've got to step in front of that.
2: And yeah, that's a pretty awful way to die, having been in a car accident with a truck. I wouldn't recommend it.
3: Have you? Oh, please.
2: Yes,
3: no, I please have. Tell us about it.
2: No,
3: where
2: no.
3: Where was that?
2: No, that was, yeah, we won't go there. It was pretty awful, though. But anyway, we won't go there. But I did want to talk about some of these other lovely things in this drama. So 1974, so the first thing we have to say about this is the sound was a bit of a challenge, Greg. Did you notice that it was, there were a number of versions that one could listen to, but some of them were quite scratchy. Did you experience that?
3: I did. And it took me a while to find a clean version, audio clean version. In regards to sound, I was going to ask you about the sound effects, because I quite like, now this might be a bit triggering for you, having just heard what you've said, but I quite like the car crash at the end, or the truck here. No, sorry, put it another way. The truck running over poor old Jerry.
2: Yes, that was good. There were some peculiar boating noises when he's out with Marge and sort of, you know, asking. He's decided he's going to have 2 weeks of joy before he steps in front of the truck. Do you remember that scene where they're out?
3: Yes, yeah, I do.
2: The ambient sound in that was quite peculiar.
3: Well, I couldn't work out what this sloshing was, and it turned out it was meant to be water against the side of the boat. But it, they had, and he had something like a two-stroke motor on the back of the boat. So it was slightly realistic. And talking of sound, Mary, you come to my favourite subject, accents.
2: Ah, yes.
3: Those Irish accents. We've got the bar owner, Paddy, who's a stage Irishman, right? The actor starts to play with his bog Irish accent, but then seems to lose interest, right? And the actor was a guy called Leon Janey, who played Paddy, and he was born in Utah. And I'm not certain that accents were his strength as an actor.
2: No, I did want to talk about that also, because, as you say, and there was the gentleman at the very beginning who left the bar to go home because his wife's pumping out another baby. And I loved the Irish stereotyping, that this is a man with a family of 10 children, and he's got another, he doesn't actually know how many of them are boys and how many of them are girls. And he's got he's got 9 children, he's got a 10th one on the way. Did you find that stereotyping a little bit annoying?
3: What do you mean stereotyping? My father came from a family of 12. They were Dublin Irish, and let me tell you, now I'm a plastic Paddy because I'm not a real. I'm an Australian, obviously, but my father had 11 brothers and sisters. That's a good Irish family.
2: Yeah, but that is one generation back. We're talking 1974 here. So I actually, I looked it up. Irish American families, typical family size in total was 3.52 people. Right.
3: I think you're being slightly literal here. That poor scriptwriter never realized that. Decades later, you would be looking up the number of, number of people,
2: fact check.
3: A number of, Fact check. That's right. Fact check. That's the word.
2: Yeah. Well, I have Irish heritage as well. And I always find it annoying when people make these kinds of comments about Irish people.
3: Yes. Well, now, we're talking about people who are performing in the play. And one of them is Larry Haynes. He plays Jerry Price. So he's our hero, our protagonist. And he was around for a long time. He did a lot of these shows, as indeed did Evie Juster, sorry, who played Marge, his wife. She was around as well. And we had playing Paul Gardner, the creep. We had actor Martin Newman.
2: Boo hiss.
3: Boo, hiss, boo, hiss. It was in countless things.
2: Yeah, when I heard Evie, I went, oh, I've heard her before. I loved her voice. She was great in this. She was the murder victim in Diary of a Madman, which we did earlier, like last year, in fact, Greg.
3: I remember Evie, a great actress, and this was a good part for her. You know, she's tempted by the bad guy. Well, she will be tempted by the bad guy, but she's had the good guy. And frankly, I felt sorry for Jerry. I'm not a big fan of all this business about, you know, events being preordained. All the mistakes I've made throughout my life, and by God, have you got a couple of hours, Mary? I'll pour you a whiskey. We can discuss them. I'll own up to them. But yeah. What do you think of predestination?
2: Yeah, I liked Patty's message because he basically says, fight it. He doesn't know what he's talking about. He's his friend. He thinks he's probably got some mental issues, but he's there for him. And he says, whatever it is that you're grappling with, fight it. And I say, that is absolutely right, Patty. Would you agree, Greg, to give up your wife and your life to a victim ghost who kept lurking around?
3: There's not a lot of upside. It seems this is win-win-win for the ghost.
2: No, I'd just say, like, dude, you can hang around as long as you want. I'm not doing it. Pull up a chair, and it's going to be a long wait.
3: No, it's all very well for you to say that, but this ghost, he pops up in the living room, did he pop up in the bedroom? He certainly appeared in what I got to say is one of my favorite bars, because Patty, the owner, keeps saying to the customers, this drink is on the house.
2: Any final thoughts on The Bullet?
3: Mary, if it does turn out that I'm wrong about events being preordained, I wonder if it's not too late for a heavenly being to rewrite my life script. So I've got to ask you, Mary, who do I turn to have my script rewritten so that there's a feel-good ending?
2: What, who wrote the Bourne Identity? That's the one you want.
3: Robert Ludlum.
2: Yeah, there you go.
3: Excellent. Has he gone to his reward?
2: I don't know. Good night, Greg.
3: Good night, Mary.
2: That's our show for tonight. If you're listening to us on the radio right now, you may not know that we also are a podcast. You can find us on Apple Podcast, Spotify, and most of the podcasting platforms. And we're also on YouTube.

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1: The art of reading poetry is the art of taking hints when hints are hinted, and not taking them when they ain't hinted. And you got to be very careful. That's all, just very careful. And you have in family life, you know, speaking as a psychiatrist, you got to be very careful not to keep taking hints when none are intended. It breaks up families. Poetry's just like that.
0: Robert Frost was born in San Francisco in 1874 and continued living a relatively urban lifestyle in Massachusetts until 1900. In that year, Frost's grandfather bought him a small farm in New Hampshire, where he began a failed farming endeavor. But more importantly, he began to write poetry from his rural observations. He sold the farm in 1912 and moved to England, where he believed he had the best chance to sell his poetry. Well, Frost's plan worked. He found a publisher to print his first book of poetry, A Boy's Will, at the age of 38. But the more significant event happened when he met and befriended two poets, Ezra Pound and Edward Thomas. It was their support and encouragement that proved the missing element to move his poetry to respectability in the publishing world. In particular, Edward Thomas, a poetry critic and poet himself, would go on walks with Frost in the English countryside. It was on one of these walks that Frost was inspired to write maybe his most famous poem, The Road Not Taken. Sadly, Edward Thomas was killed in World War I while on a mission in France. When Robert Frost returned back home to America, publishers were then ready to work with Frost, including work they had turned down prior to his move to England. Four Pulitzer Prizes later, Robert Frost is back in Berkeley, California to give a poetry reading that is broadcast on Pacifica station KPFA on June 11, 1956. This is an incredible reading as Frost takes time to tell witty stories and anecdotes about his life and his poems. This particular recording was brought to our attention thanks to an inquiry by KPFK program director Alan Minsky, who explains what brought him to search for this program in our collection.
2: Well, a couple months ago, Margaret Prescott, the host of KPFK and Pacifica Radio's Sojourner Truth Show, told me that a dear friend of hers that I also knew, Ruth Taylor Tedesco, was ill with a terminal illness, and she was in a hospice. And as we were talking about her, and I knew that Ruth was from either like Oklahoma or Texas, and she started to tell me the story of Ruth's life, and I learned for the first time that Ruth had been an adjunct professor, I believe at UT Austin when she was younger, and that she had taught American literature, in particular poetry, and that her favorite poet was Robert Frost. And she was very, very ill, again, with a terminal illness, and having got that information, without wanting to disappoint Margaret, I ran from KPFK upstairs to where the Pacifica Radio Archive is housed, and I was curious to see, and I knew Frost would have lived into the Pacifica Radio era, whether there were any recordings of Frost in the Pacifica Radio Archives. And indeed, we found this unbelievable show from KPFA from the 1950s of Robert Frost reading his own poetry. Of course, Frost is one of the preeminent figures in the history of American letters, and we were able to get the recording, digitize it, and Ruth was able to listen to Frost reading his own poetry, and again, even in the condition that she was in, and she would die within a couple weeks. She was absolutely delighted, and the recordings you're about to hear played for Ruth many times in her last few weeks. And I couldn't be more happy about this particular tale of how Pacifica Radio can bring illumination and just a positive experience to people. So, again, Robert Frost, really one of the true greats of American poetry, one of the great practitioners of the American English language, and from the Pacifica Radio, this incredible jewel of him reading his own poetry.
0: That was Pacifica Station KPFK in Los Angeles program director Alan Minsky, and we'd like to dedicate this program to Ruth Taylor Tedesco. Here is Robert Frost from June 11th, 1956, recorded in Berkeley, California by KPFA.
1: Not only sands and gravels were once more on their travels, but gulping muddy gallons, great boulders off their balance, bumped heads together dully and started down the gully. Whole capes caked off in slices. I felt my standpoint shaken in the universal crisis, but with one step backward taken, I saved myself from going. A world torn loose went by me. Then the rain stopped and the blowing, and the sun came out to dry me. See, well, I call that, once I called it, I felt my standpoint shaken. And somebody came up to me afterward, or several did, and said, "You mean you've been reading Karl Marx too?" So I called it next time I read it, I called it One Step Backward Taken. You see, these are lines right out of the poem. So I say the poem again so you can just look at it, see that. Not only sands and gravels were once more on their travels, but gulping muddy gallons, great boulders off their balance, bumped heads together dully and started down the gully. Whole capes caked off in slices. I felt my standpoint shaken in the universal crisis, but one step backward taken, I saved myself from going. A world torn loose went by me. Then the rain stopped and the blowing, and the sun came out to dry me. A lot of things in that, you know, I might be playing with, you see. That's what I like to leave it that way. Then I changed it, as I said, to one step backward taken. What do you suppose they said to that? They said, you think we ought to back out on the bomb, don't you? And then I told that to the boys up at Dartmouth one time, and one of them came up to me, spoke up and said, "Why don't you call it bumped heads together dully?" The fact that I can say that to you all, you know, without any, it's all the different play of it, that's what it is. It's the free play of those. Now, I'm going to read you a number of things, but I almost forgot the other day that I had two real California poems in my book. One very serious and one nonsensical. And I thought of the one that today I had, as I came up here, I saw the ocean, the open ocean, for a few minutes, and just below the Cliff House. And of course, I lived here 10 years of my life, and I can make you a pretty fair map of the city of San Francisco today. I knew it very well. I didn't go to school. I just spent the time learning San Francisco. Very important. And Oakland. Not Berkeley so much. Berkeley's come up. But now, the unserious one first, and more or less nonsense. In New England, after I went east at 10, I was brought up on the saying that we all must eat our peck of dirt. Did you ever hear it? You know, you're always hoping to trade on something that people know, you know, but I trade on, as I say, that I want people to give people a fair chance. But we had that there. You drop a slice of bread in New England, butter side down, and you pick it up and eat it, saying philosophically, you know, we all must eat our peck of dirt. And then I like to tell them in New England, I always like to tell them it was different in California. See, they haven't been out here all. Most of them have been out here, as a matter of fact. They all travel so nowadays. This is called a peck of gold instead of a peck of dirt. Dust always blowing about the town, except when sea fog laid it down. This is traducing the city, you know. But it was so in my day. The dust blew a lot of wind, a lot of kites on the wires. The more every street, look down any street in my day, and the wires were all loaded, the telegraph wires were all loaded with wrecked kites. That's one of my memories. And then the blowing dust, the dunes that have all been sealed on, I guess, concrete on them now. And dust always blowing about the town, except when sea fog laid it down. And I was one of the children told some of the blowing dust was gold. All the dust the wind blew high appeared like gold in the sunset sky. But I was one of the children told some of the dust was really gold. Such was life in the Golden Gate. Gold dusted all we drank and ate. And I was one of the children told we all must eat our peck of gold. That probably doesn't deceive you very much, but it deceives them in the East. Now, this is a serious one, and again, now I won't go into my own anymore talk about these metaphors and things. That's all I live by. It's all I am here for. It's all a play. My friends, my farmers' friends, they all talk terribly figuratively. They're all, that's the fun of it. There's always that little saying one thing and meaning something else, a little beyond it, you know. That's the intimating, as we call it. Hinting, without the G, hinting. And the art of reading poetry is the art of taking hints when hints are hinted and not taking them when they ain't hinted. And you got to be very careful. That's all, just very careful. And you have in family life, you know, speaking as a psychiatrist, you got to be very careful not to keep taking hints when none are intended. It breaks up families. Poetry's just like that. This is called Once by the Pacific. It's a memory of the beach at the Cliff House when I was a little boy, and I thought I was out there alone. I probably wasn't. My family was somewhere up or down the beach. The whole Pacific was out there, and it was a cloudy evening, a stormy wind coming in, clouds coming in, and quite a way below the Cliff House. We'd probably been picnicking there. And I may read this to you twice. The shattered water made a misty din. Great waves looked over others coming in and thought of doing something to the shore that water never did to land before. The clouds were low and hairy in the skies, like locks blown forward in the gleam of eyes. You could not tell, and yet it looked as if the shore was lucky in being backed by cliff, the cliff in being backed by continent. It looked as if a night of dark intent was coming, and not only a night, an age. Someone had better be prepared for rage. There would be more than ocean water broken before God's last put out the light was spoken. See, don't, easy does it, remember. Don't try too hard. Don't get any more out of it than you have to. And so much of life is like that, isn't it? Don't get any more out of it than you have to. Don't press it for me, you know. Let it do it to you, you know. I say, I never memorized any poetry in my life. I long ago made up my mind that if it didn't stick to me, I wouldn't stick to it. And lots of it stuck to me because I left it free that way, a happy thing not to worry about. The shattered water made a misty din. Great waves looked over others coming in and thought of doing something to the shore that water never did to land before. The clouds were low and hairy in the skies, like locks blown forward in the gleam of eyes. You could not tell, and yet it looked as if the shore was lucky in being backed by cliff, the cliff in being backed by continent. It looked as if a night of dark intent was coming, and not only a night, an age. Someone had better be prepared for rage. There would be more than ocean water broken before God's last put out the light was spoken. You'd see, just one little thing I can say. I wrote that before either of the world wars, though. very prophetic. Now, that's where we live, you see. I heard a farmer say the other day, talking about absolutes. He didn't know the word absolutes, but he was thinking about absolutes. He wouldn't like that word, and I wouldn't use it on him. But he was saying there are some things that are very permanent, he's saying. Some people say that nothing but change, you know. All is change, you know. You hear that all the time. Well, he was saying that there's some things don't change so you notice it, he said. That's the way he put it. He said one thing that doesn't change is that God himself can't make a stick with only one end to it. That way of talking. And one of the things, if I'd like to say to him, you know, that there's one thing that never changes, the relation of parts and whole. Parts and wholes. Part of the whole and the whole. It may be however tiny you get, it's still a particle, you know. And how, no matter how big you get, it's whole. And that'll always be the same, part and whole. They're talking about that now out right where the cyclotrons are, you know. Whether a field, for instance, whether a field of force, isn't that interesting? A field of force isn't a particle. Well, now I'm going to read a longer one. So, these little ones. I got a lot of them marked here I want to read to you. Or shall I read you one or two short ones? A very, very New England one. Here's a little one called A Runaway. It's about a little Morgan horse, a young Morgan horse. That's our Vermont horse. It originated in Vermont. And I didn't know that when I wrote the poem. I had to find out that. I write about anything and then find out about it later. Just same as I read anything. See, I read it, and some of it I'm missing, I know. I do it on a percentage basis. But sooner or later, I'll know. I never want to be thorough with anything as delicate as a poem. Thorough. Close. Get as close as I can to it, but not thorough. Not take these. Once when the snow of the air was beginning to fall, we stopped by a mountain pasture to say, whose colt? A little Morgan had one forefoot on the wall, the other curled at his breast. He dipped his head and snorted at us, and then he had to bolt. We heard the miniature thunder where he fled, and we saw him, or thought we saw him, dim and gray, like a shadow against the curtain of falling flakes. I think the little fellow's afraid of the snow. He isn't winter broken. It isn't play with a little fellow at all. He's running away. I doubt if even his mother could tell him, sakes, it's only weather. He'd think she didn't know. Where is his mother? He can't be out alone. And now he comes again with a clatter of stone, mounts the wall again with whited eyes, and all his tail that isn't hair up straight. He shudders his coat as if to throw off flies. Whoever it is that leaves him out so late when everything else has gone to stall and bin ought to be told to come bring him in. That's a little one then. Here's another snowy one. I only saw two snowstorms in San Francisco in 10 years. I remember we were in church when one came on, and that ended church. Everybody began to look out the door and out the windows, and everybody went. And then everybody went sort of wild. Rolled up. One thing we did. Men did, grown-up men, with top hats on. They had top hats in those days. They rolled up great snowballs and left them on the cable car tracks. Thought that was Sunday. But snow, you see, is a familiar thing with me. Now, This is called Stopping by Woods on a Snowy Evening. Whose woods these are, I think I know. My little horse must think it queer to stop without a farmhouse near, between the woods and frozen lake, the darkest evening of the year. He gives his harness bells a shake to ask if there is some mistake. The only other sounds, the sweep of easy wind and downy flake. The woods are lovely, dark and deep, but I have promises to keep and miles to go before I sleep, and miles to go before I sleep. And then another short one. See all sorts of things in these, you know, that you can make, do if you want them, but, you know, I'd spoil them if I did them for you. You don't have to do anything. Take the surface and let it go at that. So many people have asked me, you see, to tell them what the promises were. See, it says, the woods are lovely, dark and deep, but I have promises to keep. Say, what are the promises? If I'd wanted you to know, I'd have told you in the poem. How very like many situations in life that just that last stanza is. It says, the woods are lovely, dark and deep, but I have promises to keep and miles to go before I sleep. Just very like any time in company you say, this is all very lovely, but I must be getting along. That's all it is. One that you've never heard me read, and I haven't read very much lately. It's called The Death of the Hired Man. It's in blank verse, and it's a sort of just a dialogue, a little dramatic dialogue in blank verse of the strictest, one or two little poetic licenses, but none, not very many. And sometimes I wonder, you know, what your background is in different parts of the country about hired men and so on, you know. And I used to be afraid this was only in New England, but I found out people are always telling me stories about the kind of relation, even in the South, between white and black, you know, the same sort of domestic relation that you get in this thing. Mary sat musing on the lamp flame at the table, waiting for Warren. When she heard his step, she ran on tiptoe down the darkened passage to meet him in the doorway with the news and put him on his guard. Silas is back. She pushed him out with her through the door and shut the door and shut it after her. Be kind, she said. She took the market things from Warren's arms and set them on the porch, then drew him down to sit beside her on the wooden steps. When was I ever anything but kind to him? But I'll not have the fellow back, he said. I told him so last haying, didn't I? If he left then, I said, that ended it. What good is he? Who else will harbor him at his age for the little he can do? What help he is, there's no depending on. Off he goes always when I need him most. He thinks he ought to earn a little pay, enough at least to buy tobacco with, so he won't have to beg or be beholden. All right, I say, I can't afford to pay any fixed wages, though I wish I could. Someone else can, then someone else will have to. I shouldn't mind his bettering himself if that were what it was. You can be certain when he begins like that, there's someone at him trying to coax him off with pocket money in haying time when any help is scarce. In winter, he comes back to us. I'm done. Not so loud. He'll hear you, Mary said. I want him to. He'll have to sooner or later. He's worn out. He's asleep beside the stove. When I came up from Rose, I found him here, huddled against the barn door, fast asleep. A miserable sight, and frightening, too. You needn't smile. I didn't recognize him. I wasn't looking for him. And he's changed. Wait till you see. Where did he say he'd been? He didn't say. I dragged him to the house and gave him tea and tried to make him smoke. I tried to make him talk about his travels. Nothing would do. He just kept nodding off. What did he say? Did he say anything? But little. Anything. Mary confessed he said he'd come to ditch the meadow for me, Warren. But did he? I just want to know. Of course he did. What would you have him say? Surely you wouldn't grudge the poor old man some humble way to save his self-respect. He added, if you really care to know, he meant to clear the upper pasture, too. That sounds like something you've heard before. Warren, I wish you could have heard the way he jumbled everything. I stopped to look two or three times. He made me feel so queer, to see if he was talking in his sleep. He ran on Harold Wilson. You remember the boy you had in Hayne 3 years since? He's finished school and teaching in his college. Silas declares you'll have to get him back. He says they too will make a team for work. Between them, they will lay this farm as smooth. The way he mixed that in with other things. He thinks young Wilson, a likely lad, though daft on education. You know how they fought all through July under the blazing sun. Silas up on the cart to build the load, Harold along beside to pitch it on. Yes, I took care to keep well out of earshot. Well, those days troubled Silas like a dream. You wouldn't think they would. How some things linger. Harold's young college boy's assurance piqued him. After so many years, he still keeps finding good arguments he sees he might have used. I sympathize. I know just how it feels to think of the right thing to say too late. Harold's associated in his mind with Latin. He asked me what I thought of Harold's saying he studied Latin like the violin because he liked it. That an argument. He said he couldn't make the boy believe he could find water with a hazel prong, which showed how much good school had ever done him. He wanted to go over that. But most of all, he thinks if he could have another chance to teach him how to load a load of hay. I know that's one of Silas' one accomplishment. He bundles every forkful in its place and tags and numbers it for future reference so he can find and easily dislodge it in the unloading. Silas does that well. He takes it out in bunches like big birds' nests. You never see him standing on the hay he's trying to lift, straining to lift himself. He thinks if he could teach him that, he'd be some good, perhaps, to someone in the world. He hates to see a boy the fool of books. Poor Silas, so concerned for other folk, and nothing to look backward to with pride, and nothing to look forward to with hope. So now, and never any different. Part of a moon was falling down the west, dragging the whole sky with it to the hills. Its light poured softly in her lap. She saw it and spread her apron to it. She put out her hand among the harp-like morning glory strings, taut with the dew from garden bed to eaves, as if she played unheard some tenderness that wrought on him beside her in the night. Warren, she said, he has come home to die. You needn't be afraid he'll leave you this time. Home, he mocked gently. Yes, what else but home? It all depends on what you mean by home. Of course he's nothing to us, any more than was the hound that came a stranger to us out of the woods, worn out upon the trail. Home is the place where when you have to go there, they have to take you in. And she says, I should have called it something you somehow haven't to deserve. Warren leaned out and took a step or two, picked up a little stick and brought it back and broke it in his hand and tossed it by. Silas has better claim on us, you think, than on his brother. 13 little miles as the road winds would lead him to his door. Silas has walked that far, no doubt, today. Why didn't he go there? His brother's rich, a somebody, director in the bank. He never told us that. We know it, though. I think his brother ought to help, of course. I'll see to that if there is need. He ought to write to take him in and might be willing to. He may be better than appearances, but have some pity on Silas. Do you think if he had any pride in claiming kin or anything he looked for from his brother, he'd keep so still about him all this time? I wonder what's between them. I can tell you, Silas is what he is. We wouldn't mind him, but just the kind that kinsfolk can't abide. He never did a thing so very bad. He don't know why he isn't quite as good as anybody. Worthless though he were, he wouldn't be ashamed to please his brother. Now, I can't think Si ever hurt anyone. No, but he hurt my heart, the way he lay and rolled his old head on that sharp-edged chair back. He wouldn't let me put him on the lounge. You must go in and see what you can do. I made the bed up for him there tonight. You'll be surprised at him, how much he's broken. His working days are done, I'm sure of it. I'd not be in a hurry to say that. I haven't been. Go look. See for yourself. But Warren, please remember how it is. He's come to help you ditch the meadow. He has a plan. He may not laugh. You mustn't laugh at him. He may not speak of it, and then he may. I'll sit and see if that small sailing cloud will hit or miss the moon. It hit the moon, then there were three there making a dim row, the moon, the little silver cloud, and she. Warren returned. Too soon, it seemed to her. Slipped to her side, caught up her hand, and waited. Warren, she questioned. Dead was all he answered.
0: 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And now back to poet Robert Frost from 1956.
1: Then us. Another short one or two little ones, like the, I wonder if you wouldn't like this one, one of my more recent ones. Oh dear, I guess I know it. It's called The Silken Tent, The Silken Tent. This is almost ostentatiously metaphorical. The Silken Tent, a silken tent. And I'm going to say this twice because it's these shorter ones are harder to get in one hearing. She is, as in a field, a silken tent. At midday, when a sunny summer breeze has dried the dew and all its ropes relent, so that in guise it gently sways at ease, and its supporting central cedar pole that is its pinnacle to heavenward and signifies the sureness of the soul seems to owe naught, ought not, to any single cord, but strictly held by none, is loosely bound by countless silken ties of love and thought to everything on earth, the compass round, and only by one's going slightly taut in the capriciousness of summer air is of the slightest bondage made aware. See? I sometimes think there is no I in the middle, see? That I'm just a lot of cords that must be a tiny invisible knot of all the things that I'm tied to at the center. When they talk about the ego, these fellas. She is, this whole tent is like that, you see. That's that figure for the whole thing that I'm saying. She is, as in a field, a silken tent at midday, when a sunny summer breeze has dried the dew and all its ropes relent, so that in guise it gently sways at ease, and its supporting central cedar pole, that is its pinnacle to heavenward, and signifies the sureness of the soul, seems to owe naught to any single cord, but strictly held by none, is loosely bound by countless silken ties of love and thought to everything on earth, a compass round, and only by one's going slightly taut in the capriciousness of summer air is of the slightest bondage made aware. This is the freedom that I talk about. That's the whole thing is in that. Praise of one person. Suppose I read you one or two like this one. See, I like to trade on what people know, what people can get without quite knowing. Next step, I've always learned a little as I went. I've learned how to pronounce a lot of words, and learned how to pronounce words and from the rhymes and all that sort of thing. Then I've got a lot of information without knowing I was getting it from poetry. For instance, I got complimented by somebody from Asia the other day because I pronounced the Himalayas correctly. Well, I learned too from poetry somewhere. I used to say, when I was very young, I said Himalayas. That's wrong. Here I've learned a lot of science in one way. I've been advertising a particular magazine lately. I'm not taking subscriptions for it, but it's called the Scientific American, and it's the best magazine published in the whole world right now. And some of my poetic and humanistic friends are worried about science, you know, a good deal. But no. There's something, you know, besides science, of course. We know all about that. There's a whole lot that no science, psychological or any, can touch. There's such a thing, for instance, as friendship. There's no psychology can tell you how true any friendship is or how true your own friendship is to anybody. Right? And how long you'll stand hostility in someone with the appearance of friendship for what you can get out of them. And all that's all very difficult. Matters of honor and decency and all that are in it. No psychologist can help you about it. It's poetry alone. Religion, those things. But science is as wonderful as science, you know. Storms and fires and everything else. And statistics. You can do wonders with them. You can despise them. They can be mean, deadly things that don't mean anything. But look, see how they mean and don't mean. Now, I'm the doctor, we'd say, and I have 100 cases of pneumonia, and I only lose 5 of them. See? That's me, the doctor. And I do it on a percentage basis, the way I read poetry. And for those that get it and so on, some will get it, some won't. And that's 5% only he loses, see? And he sleeps. Doesn't worry him too much. Perhaps one of them is harder to lose than another, and it worries him a little. But one of those is somebody's beloved, see? And is 100% for somebody, see? It's 5% for the doctor, 100% for the husband, or for the wife. So that's where it breaks down all this. You can't do it. The government has to be run on a statistical basis. But our lives are all sort of inside of that, you know. It's not that way. But here I have... Here in a sonnet again, I have a poem called "Why Wait for Science?" You'll see what it's about. Why wait for science? everybody seems standing waiting right now, you know. I don't know whether you are or not. I'm not. It puts on a beautiful show. Let it go ahead. Wonderful show. I'm dazzled with it. I knew Wilbur Wright, for instance. I don't ride the rocket planes and anything like that. I'm not up there in the air. But I had admired him, and I was at Kitty Hawk only a few months ago, standing there where he

she has made things so we have to go or be wiped out. Will she be asked to show us how by rocket we may hope to steer to some star off there, say a half light year, through temperature of absolute zero? 8 lines, 6 lines more. That's a good sonnet, you know. A good sonnet. I'm going to start that again. I shouldn't have spoken. A good sonnet goes 8 lines, and then everybody thinks it just has to come to a stop, but it really has to do better than that. It has to take a turn for the better or worse. And this one doesn't. Sarcastic science she would like to know, in her complacent ministry of fear, how we propose to get away from here when she has made things so we have to go or be wiped out. Will she be asked to show us how by rocket we may hope to steer to some star off there, say a half light year, through temperature of absolute zero? Why wait for science to supply the how when any amateur can tell it now? The way to go away should be the same as 50 billion years ago we came. If anyone remembers how that was, I have a theory, but it hardly does.

Then here's one called Etherealizing, another sonnet too, about and science is in it. Again, to show you, you see my admiration for the Scientific American. Then I have another fondness, strange one. I have from the president of one college, the University of Michigan, where I spent three of my years of my life under President Burton, and Mrs. Stewart's father, and one of my great friends. I have a copy of the first edition of The Voyage of the Beagle, first edition, English edition, from the president of another college. I have the first American edition of The Voyage of the Beagle, and that's a better book and a more interesting book, a more lovely book, and a more entertaining book than any one of the 100 best books that you don't read. It's where the thought in the 100 best books listed is one of Darwin's, The Origin of the Species. But he thought of all that on The Voyage of the Beagle, you know. It's a beautiful book, entertaining, all about everything, by a very great man with all the greatness in it. Splendid book. But here is something about evolution. A theory, if you hold it hard enough and long enough, gets rated as a creed, such as that flesh is something we can slough so that the mind can be entirely free. Then when the arms and legs have atrophied and brain is all that's left of mortal stuff, we can lie on the beach with the seaweed and take our daily tide bath, smooth and rough. There once we lay as blobs of jellyfish at evolution's opposite extreme, but now as blobs of brain we lie and dream with only one vestigial creature wish: oh, may the tide be soon enough at high to keep our abstract verse from getting dry. Then a serious one again. See, one of the interesting things to me in poetry is to make all the poems sound different from each other, so I have something to do with them when I read them, see? So they'd be something to... And now here's a different sounding one. This is called Provide, Provide. This is economics. This is in the field of economics. Provide, provide. You say it like that. You wouldn't know that until you've read the poem, but I've read it. And it's about

about, see, the beginning of it is about something that happened at a college that I was at then. Something about there was a trouble about the scrub women, and there was a strike, not put on by the poor scrub women, but put on by the students for the scrub women. And it was a very touching thing. Well, it was. It was a very serious thing. You shouldn't laugh. That's wrong. It's a very serious thing. This poem is an exaggeration of some of that, many of that. The witch that came, the withered hag, to wash the steps with pail and rag, was once the beauty Abishag, the picture pride of Hollywood. Too many fall from great and good for you to doubt the likelihood. Die early and avoid the fate, or if predestined to die late, make up your mind to die in state. Make the whole stock exchange your own. If need be, occupy a throne where nobody can call you crone. Some have relied on what they knew, others on being simply true. What worked for them might work for you. No memory of having starred makes up for later disregard or keeps the end from being hard. Better to go down dignified with Boughton friendship at your side than none at all. Provide, provide. And, you know, to show you how I think of all that writing, I think of that as to me, the primary interest is to have something to do that way with it. Just statement, statement, statement isn't what I write it about. It's all for something dramatic, even in the lyrics. And I'll show you what I did with that once. The end of it, you see, this better to go down, I laid it on very thick with somebody in the state, in the government, was right in front of me, very important man, friend of mine. And just for the fun of it, I laid it on for him. I said, better to go down dignified with Boughton friendship at your side than none at all. Provide, provide. And then I added, or somebody else I'll provide for you. And then I thought I hadn't done enough. I said, let me say that again, that last stanza. And I said, better to go down... Better to go down dignified with Boughton friendship at your side than none at all. Provide, provide, or somebody else I'll provide for you. And how will you like that? That extension of it that way shows, you know, what I mean by the Hall of Poetry. That's an illustration. I want them to do things like that within the poem. I like to stretch that one that way. For the fun of it. Well, you've heard a good deal of me. See if I have read to you long enough. Shall I say? I'll say one more amusing one. This is my heavy duty one. See, all my free verse friends suspect that what makes me say what I say is some difficulty with the rhymes. So they've gone pure, you see. They've just thrown that all away. And so they could be honest men. One of them is, at times, he's very hostile to me. One of them. At times, he's great friends. He forgets. And then he remembers that I once said in public, I'd as soon write free verse, I wasn't so quick as reflecting on anybody. I never do reflect on anybody, no malice. I said, I'd as soon write free verse as play tennis with the net down.

Obviously, I don't go around saying, do you get it? We're all metaphorical, you see. We're all symbolists, metaphor. That's the whole play, isn't it? That's the circus. But this little one, my heavy-duty one, I've got the lines so short and the rhymes so close together that you're free to examine it as it goes and see if I'm being led around by the rhymes or whether I'm having my way with the thing straight through. I'll emphasize the rhymes for the fun of it, this last one, lay them on. This is about an ant, A-N-T, that I met in Key West. It's not a New England poem at all. I saw the ant one night, just as in this poem. An ant on the tablecloth ran into a dormant moth. See, cloth moth. An ant on the tablecloth ran into a dormant moth of many times his size. He showed not the least surprise. His business wasn't with such. He gave it scarcely a touch and was off on his duty run. But if he encountered one of the hive's inquiry squad, whose work is to find out God and the nature of time and space, philosophy department, he would put him on to the case. Ants are a curious race, one crossing with hurried tread the body of one of their dead, isn't given a moment's arrest, seems not even impressed. But he no doubt reports to any with whom he crosses antennae. And they no doubt report to the higher up at court. Then word goes forth in formic, F-O-R-M-I-C, you know, that acid language. Then word goes forth in formic. Of course, if you can anticipate and do the rhyme in formic, it's so much the worse. Then word goes forth in formic. Death's come to Jerry McCormick. our selfless forager Jerry. See, it's loaded with all my prejudices, political and everything. See, that's socialism. We'll all be selfless foragers when it gets socialist. Our selfless forager Jerry. Will the special Janissary, whose office it is to bury the dead of the commissary, go bring him home to his people, lay him in state on a sepal, wrap him for shroud in a petal, embalm him with ichor of nettle. This is the word of your queen. And presently on the scene appears a solemn mortician, and taking formal position with feelers calmly a twiddle, seizes the dead by the middle. And heaving him high in air, carries him out of there. No one stands round to stare. It is nobody else's affair. It couldn't be called ungentle, but how thoroughly departmental. I may as well stay a minute. I may as well stay. I'll get the way out there and have to come back if you do keep making noise like that. Say something else to you. Let's say one pretty one and one not so pretty. Take one like the road not taken. Two roads diverged in a yellow wood. And sorry I could not travel both and be one traveler. Long I stood and looked down one as far as I could to where it bent in the undergrowth. Then took the other as just as fair. And having perhaps the better claim because it was grassy and wanted wear. Though as for that, the passing there had worn them really about the same, and both that morning equally lay in leaves no step but trodden black. Oh, I kept the first for another day, yet knowing how way leads on to way, I doubted if I should ever come back. I shall be telling this with a sigh somewhere ages and ages hence. Two roads diverged in a wood, and I took the one less traveled by. And that has made all the difference. Then you want one funny one at the end, a wicked one?
This one goes with is a little like the ant one. This one's called a considerable speck. In New England, we say considerable like that when we want to be impressive. A speck that would have been beneath my sight on any but a paper sheet so white, set off across what I had written there, and I had idly poised my pen in air to stop it with a period of ink, when something strange about it made me think. This was no dust speck by my breathing blown, but unmistakably a living mite with inclinations it could call its own. It paused as with suspicion of my pen, and then came racing wildly on again to where my manuscript was not yet dry, then paused again and either drank or smelt with loathing, for again it turned to fly, plainly with an intelligence I dealt. It seemed too tiny to have room for feet, yet must have had a set of them complete to express how much it didn't want to die. It ran with terror and with cunning crept. It faltered. I could see it hesitate. Then in the middle of the open sheet, cower down in desperation to accept whatever I accorded it of fate. I have none of the tenderer than thou collectivistic regimenting love with which the modern world is being swept. But this poor microscopic item now, since it was nothing I knew evil of, I let it lie there till I hope it slept. I have a mind myself and recognize mind when I meet with it in any guise. No one can know how glad I am to find on any sheet the least display of mind.

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0: It's rattlesnake season. Many local parks and open spaces, including Arroyo Verde Park, are home to the Southern Pacific rattlesnake. Rattlesnakes are the only dangerously venomous native snakes in California. A rattlesnake will not strike unless startled or threatened. Remember, rattlesnake bites are rarely fatal. However, if bitten, seek medical attention immediately. Keep the victim calm and inactive to minimize circulation of blood. If possible, allow the bitten limb to rest at a level lower than the person's heart. Do not apply a tourniquet. Do not cut or incise the bite site. If you see a rattlesnake on the trail, slowly move away from the animal and give it room to leave the area. If given the opportunity, rattlesnakes will usually move away from humans. If you see a rattlesnake in a location such as a barbecue, picnic areas, or bathrooms, notify City Parks Division, 805-652-4550, or Ventura County Animal Services at 805-388-4341. The snake can be relocated to an area away from human activity. Do not kill rattlesnakes. They are an important link in the environment and beneficial to maintain a balance in the rodent population. Other harmless snakes also reside in the parks, such as gopher snakes and racers. They are often misidentified as rattlesnakes. Unlike non-venomous native California snakes, rattlesnakes have a triangular-shaped head that is larger than the neck. Rattlesnakes also have a thick body and a blunt tail with usually one or more rattles. To learn more about rattlesnakes, go to wildlife.ca.gov. Keep an eye out and be safe.
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Framework is a show consecrated to field recording and its use in composition. 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

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My name is Patrick. Welcome to the program. This is Framework edition number 982. This is our last show before our annual summer break. We'll be back with 983 a week or two into September. The 6th, I believe it is, September 6th. In the meantime, there's plenty of listening to do. If you can't wait for early September, you can go on over to the Framework website and check out the archives page for upwards of 800 archived shows. We haven't quite got them all online yet. The first 150 or so are missing, but I think that will tide you over. In this edition, we are listening to sounds by Mark Gorney, Thea Maloney, Manya Ristich, Francisco Lopez, and E. Jason Gibbs. Also sounds from the Apari maps by Ian John Hutchinson, Lazy Bird, and Daniel DeYoung. All this began with a Framework introduction you just heard from Parc Astérix in France, recorded by DMO Schwartz. 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We have an offer to announce to you, a sort of reward for our patrons that we will get to in our next talking break. Something to do with this new release that we are listening to this evening by Francisco Lopez. We'll explain everything in a little while. In the meantime, once again, find us at frameworkradio.net. If you'd like to get in touch with us, drop us a note. 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We'll let you get back to this listening. We'll be back about halfway through the program with some more details on all of these sounds.

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Some more details about all of the sounds we are listening to in this program. We began with a Framework introduction recorded in an amusement park in France by DMO Schwartz. Before we moved on to just a few unreleased sounds by Mark Gorney from some recent travels in Europe. In particular, I believe we've selected all recordings from his time in Italy, from the Orto Botanical Gardens in Lucca, from the Galleria Nazionale d'Arte Moderna and Contemporanea in Rome, and also some sounds from the city of Venice. We are also listening to a release from last year by Thea Maloney, Listening to the World, on the Asanu imprint label. It's actually released as a photo book and CD, or as a download edition. Some words from the artist, a collection of photography and environmental recordings taken in various U.S. states, including Tennessee and Colorado. The intent of the recordings and accompanying photography, a result of my continued interest in using inexpensive digital cameras to create and highlight natural textural atmospheres, is to guide you into a relational mode of listening and being with the world around you. Also, yet another release by Framework favorite and good friend Manja Ristich. This is a CD and download release on the Flung label Devitt, a sonic tracing of cosmologies, thresholds, and elemental memory centered around the symbolism of the number 9 as a marker of completion, passage, and spiritual architecture, crafted from environmental sound, improvisational sequences, and site-specific interventions. The collection unfolds as a sonic storytelling of nature's bold framing of our existence. And finally, we're listening to some samples from Francisco Lopez's recent release, Tokolosh, Environmental Sound Matter from Southern Africa, Namibia, South Africa, Botswana, Lesotho, Eswatini. This is a download-only release on his own Nowhere Worldwide label because it is over 4 hours long, all high-resolution digital sound files. There is one short version mix, which is only about an hour long. We're listening to some samples from that. And we have a special offer from Francisco, or something of a reward for our Patreon supporters. 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We're also going to be airing the short version in its entirety as an edition of Framework Afield after our summer break. 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Along with that, in this edition, we heard sounds from South Korea by Ian John Hutchinson, from the United States by Lazy Bird, and from Germany by Daniel de Jong. 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

0: 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We are now approaching the end of this edition, edition number 982, our last edition before our annual summer break. 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So we'll be back in early September with edition number 983. We hope you can wait for us until then. Have a great summer, and as always, many, many thanks for listening.
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2: 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His celeb impressions are all over Insta on using comedy to build his business.
3: 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Hopefully brands respond. Cameo's been great. That's some good beer money. And you could go and be like, hey, can you do McConaughey roasting this fantasy football group? The beauty of the McConaughey stuff is that he rambles and he's like, blah, blah, blah. And you don't have to rehearse it that many times. The more lost, the better it sounds in a weird way. That's been kind of one step of monetizing it, but I'm still trying to find more.
2: 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Joining me from SoCal, this is going to be a blast, is Maddie Conaghan. He's a former ad writer at Ogilvy & Mather. He had a vision quest. He went off to get his master's in Dublin. For the past decade, he has been a creative marketer by dint of his impersonations, which you see all over Instagram and the socials. He does Matthew McConaughey. He does Gunther, the Norwegian Scandinavian guy who barely wants to work. He's written a children's book, and I brought him here by way of showing you the example of creative hustle with customer acquisition in this social media fragmented day and age. Does that encapsulate it, sir?
3: Robin, you're not even scratching the surface. No, that was so very kind of you to say. I'm really happy to be here. Thanks for having me on.
2: Let me explain to everybody. You had me at Gunther, which Gunther. Is this guy. I just saw it on social media a few weeks ago. I was like, who is this dude? Your handle is Kona Jam or something. I was like, wow, this guy must have really worked around Norway. We're going to take an excerpt of it right here. Yeah. Just give me a second.
3: Okay, fine.
4: Hello, colleagues. I am Gunther. I will be on holiday for the last week of July and all of August and month of September. I'll be sojourning from Elsbjord to Hjergenfjord by boat and by foot. My partner and I will be, what's his word for this, conceiving baby. Very cool. And we'll be hoping for baby girl or baby boy. It is, of course, illegal for us to work in the dark. And my beautiful partner, Kefra, will have baby. And I will be on paternity leave for 14 months. And then we'll be ready to go back to work for all of you, unless I have other baby during paternity.
2: How did that come to you, Maddie?
3: Well, Gunther, he's always trying to have a very good time, and he's work, hoping for baby boy or baby girl, depending on if the soul cut is high enough in the sky. And I like to work for 4 or 5 months before I decide to, do vacation, go on holiday again and have paternity leave and things like that. But it's,
2: so these are people you encountered along the way in Europe and in other places, because it's a great commentary. I'm watching this person. I'm thinking, this is hilarious. This is that guy that's impossible to pin down, but God bless him. He's going to use his, whatever, 140 months of paternity leave. He's going to go off and conceive with passion, and you can't pin him down. And we're miserable Americans working 90-hour weeks and eating slop at our desks.
3: I missed your email. I was in the sauna for 4 hours 50, and I will respond next week or something like that. Yeah, I mean, Robin, I was out of pure jealousy. I'm like, oh man, they've got it made in the shade. It was purely out of jealousy. And I was like, man, I can easily make fun of this in a way that's kind of like making fun of ourselves. And just the accent is nowhere near like a Scandinavian accent. I think it's more Dutch than anything, but that's where all the comments are coming from. They're like, this is the worst Scandinavian accent. There's no Scandinavian named Gunter. And I'm like, I'm an idiot. So, you know, just let me cope with, you know, all the taxes and, you know, out of office and requests we have to make.
2: All right, but, boss man, I've met that guy before. Boss man, I'll see you in 15 months. But I will say that worked, and that from my cheap seats, and I know this is not a Ken Lyon or anything big in your industry, but it did bring us together, right? And I reached
3: out.
2: So that genesis of that, I want, before we unpack that, take me back to graduating from Notre Dame in 2015, and you had what was a dream job at Ogilvy and Mather. I mean, it's not the era of Mad Men and the peak of Madison Avenue by any means, but people die for these jobs. Can you tell us what that was like?
3: It was interesting because I'd interned there the summer before, and I remember distinctly I had applied and didn't get it. And I was sitting on my roof of my college house with my buddies in my graduation gown, no idea what I was going to do. I was going to go like work at a pizza shop and try to figure something out. And, you know, I was going to work at this other marketing firm in DC. And then I got a call. They were like, hey, we have an opening for an internship at Ogilvy again. And so I was like, you know what? I'll just double down on this. So I think I was the first two-time intern. And so I interned, lived with my second cousins out in the burbs, had like snuck into this fancy gym that I would go to after work. And like, it was a real scrappy summer. And then I got the job and made some lifelong friends and made some really fun ads and worked primarily on like Modelo and some B2B stuff, but learned a lot. It was great. I lucked out for sure.
2: In my job after college, I quickly learned that I did not want to work at a desk and I did not want to be tethered. Yeah. It's kind of 9 to 5 and eat out of styrofoam. I'm assuming you had a similar revelation or something that life is too funny and things are changing too quickly for me to just sit here and be homebound.
3: I think it's funny because the social media stuff kind of works its way into this, because I was at Notre Dame and my buddies and I, we were the head writers for this sort of like on-campus SNL. And that's where I found the most joy. I was like, oh, this is fun. I don't really love marketing analytics, even though it's important, but I was just like, I like writing stuff. I like making this happen. I like taking a complicated idea and making it really simple, or like taking something very relatable and turning it into a comedy sketch. But yeah, it worked out where I had written a blog when I was traveling abroad, and I'd gotten an email of an executive at Ogilvy, and I was like sending him the blog. It was so, in hindsight, I was like, I would never have thought to do that. I was so out of my depth. So I kept doing that. And then I would send like sketches over, and somehow it worked. It all worked itself out. But I knew in my heart of hearts that I needed to write funny stuff. And being an ad agency, you're working on a ton of different brands. You'll work on, you know, like CDW and need to write 100 headlines for this print ad that's going to be in Wired magazine. So you're like learning to write a lot of things multiple times. But yeah, it was fun. It was fun to just kind of bounce around from like beer brands to computer brands and other tech stuff. And I loved doing that for sure.
2: By the time you went off to get your master's in Ireland, which gave you great grist for other things, you're 12 years removed from the launch of the first iPhone, which is, you know, I say it a lot, but it's an incredible productivity tool. You have a powerful camcorder, a voice recorder, iMovie, all the different stitching you could do, to say nothing of the social media things, which you could just do on the spot. If you and your buddies are outside of a pub and you think of characters or something, you could just shoot that and post it and send it out to the world. There must have been a conversation or something on a napkin where, like, I, especially, you know, we didn't bring up the pandemic yet, that you realize, okay, this stuff is moving, especially comedians that we've had on the show. They realize that all this stuff is going through the laptop and the smartphone when we're at home.
3: Yeah. It's funny because I was obsessed with the making iMovie videos, and I had this little handy cam USB camcorder that I had with me all the time. I actually didn't get a smartphone until 2016. I was working already. I was graduated and working, and my boss was like, you can't bring this Samsung flip phone. You have to respond to emails at this point. So, like, I held out on getting a smartphone for as long as possible. I just loved being at a tailgate for a football game, and they're like, oh, can you take our picture? And then I had my little flip phone, and it was just fun. I felt more free. And then I would film all of the things, because we would film a lot of YouTube videos in college, and I just had my little handy cam. So that was really fun. And I felt like it separated my life from filming, which now there's not much of a difference between the two. You kind of like can film at all times, and it's hard to separate the social media stuff from real life. But yeah, it was fun to just have this camera and film stuff. And like, people were very aware that we were filming a sketch or we were doing something. So that was a good time. And yeah, magic would kind of happen in that way. I would ask my roommates to film sketches, and they'd be like, oh yeah, I guess so. And then 45 minutes in, they're like, oh, what if we go over here? What if we do this? And that was great. But then when I got to Ireland, this was 2019, my brother and I were living together, and he had started a company. I was running the marketing for a nonprofit tech company. Then COVID hit, and he went back to the US. I stayed in Ireland, and I was living alone during level 5 lockdown, losing my mind. I was like fully solo. I couldn't even go outside to run. They would stop
2: like kind of
3: you.
2: Bo Burnham like?
3: Yeah, no, it was to a different extent. I mean, I would go back to the US, like right when COVID hit, I went back to the US, and it was definitely locked down, but took off.
2: So what was the big break? What was the skit or the personality or the countenance that gave you escape velocity?
3: Yeah, I would say doing the McConaughey impression was big. I think people love that relatability. They love words like, if you do McConaughey as Gandalf, they're like, all right, the Eagles are going to fly, caw, caw, and then you're going to land smoothly and drop that ring into Mordor. But it's like people sort of like this character they know in a unique setting. So that was very repeatable. So yeah, I would say the McConaughey stuff, the Peaky Blinders impressions would go viral pretty quickly. And then I would do a lot of just more like relatable sketches, like going to the doctor or looking for an apartment and just like how ridiculous things are. And those are that people sort of like that relatable function in like a 30-second snippet. But yeah, those were fun.
2: Full disclosure, I'm Robin Farzad. We're joined by Matty Conahan. He's in SoCal. He is a former ad man at Ogilvy & Mather, a junior runt by his own admission. And he went on this vision quest to Ireland during the pandemic and found his voice. And he's now a social media juggernaut. You are a behemoth. I've only recently learned to pronounce that correctly. I would have missed the SAT, by the way, but... give us a sense. I know you're not flexing of your follower count.
3: I'm flexing. Let's see what we got. I got about half a million followers, I'd say, across Instagram and TikTok, which has been fun. I think to hit that number, you know, I'm going to keep growing it. But I think at the end of the day, it's just like, if I can make something funny and I have an idea and I can put it out there, that's the dream, man. That's what's really fun.
2: Now, let me tell you, this is not haterade or anything, but there's got to be some privilege here. You are a darn good looking man. And I told you I'm married, everything. But I was like, are these eyes AI? Is this voice real? Is he AI and everything? Like, you're kind of that. With that look, you have to be born a little bit on second base. Like, can you imagine seeing this guy at a wedding or at a sorority party or something? He's gorgeous. He probably played lacrosse, for all I know, for you or an SAE or something. And you have all these impersonations. And that's just incredible that you get to put that on social and all these people come to you. Give us a sense for some of the commercial overtures that have been made to you, whether brands or, you know, TV crossover, film crossover, McConaughey himself.
3: Yeah. Oh, man.
2: And I'm sorry if I made you blush. There is some jealousy, man, because I do have a face for radio.
3: It looks good, man. Robin, you're a handsome cat.
2: No, go ahead.
3: Be right. And everywhere, man, everywhere. I'm a lucky guy for sure. I'm the middle of 5 kids. So they, you know, all my siblings keep me very humble and we joke around and make fun of each other a lot. And the voice is, my name is Matthew Conahan. And if I have a voice that can already semi sound like Matthew McConaughey, and we're both Commanders fans. It was just switching up one octave or two. But yeah, man, I'd say the brand stuff, it's been fun. I get a couple here and there, and that's helpful. I just got married 2 months ago, and that was helpful for honeymoon
2: Man's
3: stuff.
2: Off the market.
3: I'm off the market.
2: I can't imagine people sliding into your DMs. I mean, it's huge.
3: I'd say it's mainly moms trying to set me up with their daughters.
2: I can imagine. Yeah, bro.
3: They're like, he seems like a sweet boy. But I'm kind of a bad boy. I wear a leather jacket, ride a Harley. I don't do any of that.
2: Were you a lacrosse player?
3: I did a little bit in high school. I grew up in Maryland, so you're like legally, you're contractually obligated to play. And I loved it. It was so fun. But I remember my coach, I played defense up until sophomore year of high school and had a great time. And he was like, if you're not 6'2 or above by junior year, you should just switch positions or quit. And so I switched to rugby. And I played rugby, and we were kind of the runts of the class, and it was so fun just being with the rugby guys in high school. And then I boxed in college, so yeah, got a couple concussions from both of those, and now I'm blissfully unaware, and it's great.
2: Well, you're a pugilist? Really? That's an Irish.
3: A pugilist.
2: A pugilist.
3: I'm fighting Irish, you know.
2: Will you tell us about the cameo side of your life? I mean, imagine yourself at 2015 or even in high school saying, this will be my reality. This is the storefront that I put up, the shingle that I hang by 2026. You got to be out there. Even if you're a journalist who leaves a place like CNN or others, they're on Substack, they're on YouTube, they populate their Insta and TikTok things. There's the whole LinkedIn side of your life. You're still available for copywriting. You're probably available. I don't know. Do you do weddings? Do you do bat mitzvahs? Tell us about the commercial side of Maddie and how much of it is inbound, how much of it is outbound.
3: I would say a vast majority is inbound. It's funny because working in advertising, you're kind of like a young bottom of the totem pole pipsqueak going like, I have an idea for, you know, a hot tub jetpack, whatever like dumb idea you have is, and everyone's like, that's stupid. Get out of here. Or if you have a great idea, it's just hard to sell it. And it's hard to be like, you're like, I think I'm funny. I think I have some good ideas here. But with the social media stuff, you know, right away, and there's no $500,000 production. So what was beautiful about all this was like for years and years, I'd be putting scripts on a tacking them up to a cardboard thing and somebody would read it and just take it off the board. And like, you'd go into these creative briefings and you'd write commercials and they'd go into focus groups and then they're gone. What's been awesome about this is that you are your own brand. And I'm finding more and more that the more you can have your voice and build your own things and say, all right, I have an idea. Comedy is honestly better, low budget and low production value to me. If I see a high production comedy, I'm like, okay, this is a lot of money for a joke. That's okay. So it's fun to just have your own phone, your own camera, put what you think is funny out there. And then hopefully people or brands respond. And that's been awesome. I mean, Cameo has been great. That's some good beer money. And you could go and they're like, hey, can you do McConaughey roasting this fantasy football group? Can you like do this Craigslist roommate character I do, help officiate a wedding? I've done.
2: But I ask you the existential question, what is an impression worth? Like I've used the free YouTube like so many other people, and I'm ticked if I'm watching something, a scene from Heat, let's say 1995, super high def, the shootout.
3: Hey-o.
2: And then they bring up the, you know, Liberty Mutual with the ostrich or whatever it is, or that Liberty, I don't know what it is. I mean, I hate that brand for doing that. But I understand it's part of the social contract that I'm getting this for free and Google, YouTube, Alphabet needs to make money and they need to have that role. And if I don't want to be such a cheapskate, I could spend $70 a month for a premium tier. So I always ask people who are ad agency produced or ad agency adjacent, how do you even quantify the efficacy of an impression? The problem has always been we spend this much as a company, but we don't know which portion of it is getting across.
3: I think like Liberty now, you see that and I always think there's a funny bit about, you know, how they came up with a tagline and it's just like two guys in a room. We're like, how about we say this three times? How about we say it like Liberty, Liberty, Liberty, Liberty. And they try to like keep adding liberties on until somebody's like, that's the perfect amount. But I mean, it does stick in your head. So if you're thinking about getting insurance, you're like, I think I'll go Geico or State Farm or Liberty, but like, you kind of Google what's on top of mind. So those impressions do have some subliminal help. It could work out in a way, but
2: I don't know. If I were IKEA, which doesn't advertise much, I'd bring you in, Gunther. I'd give you a different name, maybe Ivan or something, and then have you pronounce all those ridiculously unpronounceable things that an IKEA or Ligonberry, you know, that is how I'd lean into it. And it costs far less than an agency of record. And you have buy-in as Gunther, and then they could poke fun at themselves, you know?
4: And right here, we're having to special Glusengrafsens and the Felix Grugens, and you put these on your face, and you can wear them all of the time in the sun, in the soul cut, or in the winter, in the snow cut.
2: The soul cut and the snow cut. My friends, I can't work. It's too sunny. It's too all that social commentary there.
4: I cannot be bothered to work in the sun or in the night, so we'll see you at the midsummer.
2: But close this out, Maddie, in the few minutes we have left. I would be scared. Yeah. You know, I told you to listen to the interview we did with Jimmy O. Yang, which
3: was
2: to have the courage of your own convictions and to be doing – initially he was doing, you know, stand-up comedy night in Pacoima. Somebody would pay him in fish and chips and everything. At some point, you're doing this without a safety net. You're a trapeze artist.
3: Yeah.
2: You're out there on your own. I can't imagine what the family says, like, oh, Maddie, bless your soul, but you're – you're going to be bussing tables forever. I don't know what they say, frankly. But how did you come up with the courage to do this, to move and to say, I'm going to make a go of this as a permalancer, as a permanent creative, as a, you know, to hell with job stability and 401k?
3: It's interesting, man, because I, up until like 2 months ago, I always had something to fall back on. Like I've been able to build enough of an audience and get enough of a rapport where it's been okay, but what I've learned in life, which sounds so sad, but it's like, you should never just focus on one thing. Like, you'll be sad if you do. It's, you have to sort of differentiate what you do and sort of earn the right to be silly in a way. Like, you kind of have to do these boring things to make the silliness and the outward you really feel like positive. I think if I was doing just content creation, that was the one thing I was doing, there'd be a lot of pressure. And like, if I did a silly Scandinavian character and that was like the pure crux of my livelihood, I would have deleted it. I think it's just, you find this way where it's balanced, whether it's like at home, whether it's with other gigs, whether it's, you know, writing boring stuff and then fun stuff. What I've found is that I enjoy doing creative projects most when it's like an outlet. And I feel like the viewer can see that. And I think that's why people care about stuff. I think people can see when you're having fun and when you're not. And just how I can just keep making fun stuff where it's not the end all be all, but it's just, you know, something that can, you know, keep me excited.
2: Show us the children's book you wrote. Tell us about it.
3: This is called Roland the Traveling Tumbleweed. It was illustrated by a buddy I met at Ogilvy, Matt Maniscalco, who far too talented to work with a schmuck like me, but he's got some really great, just the illustration style is great. It's meant for all ages. That was sort of a fun thing. And I'd be working at other jobs and say, oh, well, I have this children's book, and then they'd all buy it. So like, it is a fun sort of thing where I think people cheer you on, even if it's outside of the 9 to 5, if you're doing all this. Like, I wrote a country music song called Jet Ski that
2: sing
3: went
2: a little
3: kind of viral in Australia. Pardon?
2: Can you sing a little? Do you want us to excerpt?
3: I am not the, I mean, I wrote the chorus a while ago and I sent it to this singer named Clayton Hackle. And the chorus is like, because I'm riding on a jet ski, never going to catch me. Girl, I've been wave running through your mind. And like, it is so silly. It is very much like catchy country hook. He took it, produced it, and it went viral in Australia, got like 500,000 streams.
2: How is that not on your LinkedIn, or how's that not on your bio? You said,
3: I don't know,
2: to Harvard. Why don't you say viral in Australia?
3: Just Harvard applicant. It's funny because I like never know how to balance the LinkedIn world and the content creation world. Like, it's becoming this point where the Venn diagram merges, but you know, sometimes you're embarrassed by it. Sometimes you're like, this is a proof point that I can help your brand succeed. I forgot what your question was, but that's
2: I forgot too, because
3: I got jet ski stuck in my head.
2: No, this is great. You're such a creative misfit. You're a bit of everything. Thanks. Where is this all headed? Right? There's no monoculture. We used to get around and talk about, we still do, maybe White Lotus and some other things where everybody seems to have noticed it, but it's a, you know, time delayed binge culture and the like. You saw I pointed you to Annie Sertich. She was very popular for her VHS series and doing that, where you just capture the viral, the zeitgeist for all of 72 hours, and then it spins out of control. And then maybe they'll highlight you on Good Morning America. In the best case scenario, where is this headed over the next 5 or 10 years?
3: This is a good question. I think what I have noticed is that if the goal is to gain followers, the number becomes arbitrary. If the goal is to go viral, virality lasts 48 hours. The goal for me is to have a portfolio of funny stuff, of things I'm proud of, things that I think are funny and like I can show to my parents and I'm not embarrassed by it. And then that can turn into more opportunities because I have screenplays for shows like pilots, movies, short stories that are like Veep style, like trying to shop around some stuff. And, you know, me, Matty Conahan, isn't going to get a foot in the door because I've never really sold anything big. But me as a content creator, you have a little bit more clout. You can kind of sell something with conviction and know that your audience might like this. And yeah, I see it as a way to, one, an outlet for funny stuff, and two, making funnier stuff and bigger stuff at scale, however that's possible. It changes every week, but that's the goal. And I think like knowing how to capture an audience's attention and have them like it is, I think that's something we can.
2: I'm thinking invariably the way my mind works of Stephen A. Smith of ESPN crossovering to General Hospital and doing that. Yeah. Why aren't you in soap operas, sir?
3: Maybe, man. I'm down. I don't really act very much. I'm more of a writer, but now I guess I'm thrust into acting. So I'm always down to do fun stuff. I was on Chicago Med.
2: You were on Chicago Med. So yeah. Do you have SAG-AFTRA card? Are you able to act?
3: I literally had 2 weeks before I moved to Ireland and I emailed somebody and they were like, do you want to be a non-speaking role on Chicago Med? And I rolled basically like a human head around in a cart. Oh, that's a whole other story. I'll tell you another time, but it was like a bizarre shoot that I almost washed everything. I had a broken leg that I had to pretend I didn't know. That's a whole story.
2: Matty Conahan, he is a creative juggernaut, a little bit of everything. I would say you're like a creative renegade of funk. You should come and talk at the Brand Center. That's where our show started, where they say creative problem solvers. But give us your handles and the specifics. I would say watch Matty. He's going places. You're going to know the name, whatever the social media sphere morphs into. From my cheap seats, I know I'm not Hot Ones or whatever your people consume on the TikToks or anything. But young man is going places. Give us some of your handles.
3: Well, to the fine folks at NPR, you can find me at conajam.com or just on Instagram at conajam, conajam. And there's a lot of fun stuff. And shoot me a DM whenever. Honestly, like, I just love talking to people and joking around. So yeah, thanks for having me on, man. This was great.
2: I will tell you, and my son are major Commanders fans, and his claim to fame is we took him to a game, and one of the news anchors here in Richmond is their sideline person, Janine Samuels, and brought him up to the Jumbotron at halftime, and he got to do that. And so one of our goals is to get Magic Johnson on Full Disclosure Live, part owner of the Commanders. I've tried Josh Harris already. He said no, but when that does happen, you will join us and be in the VIP section.
3: I love it. If Jaden Daniels is listening, I believe in you. You're our future.
2: Say that to his mom. His mom transfers all
3: Sonny Styles. Yeah, perfect. Yeah. Pass that along, Jaden's mom.
2: Thank you, Matty. Come back on anytime.
3: I will. Thanks for having me on.
2: 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Joining me from Manhattan, what a blast. He's one of my 21st century people. I met him at the turn of the century when I moved to New York. He's Gary Belsky. He is president and co-founder of Ellen Road Partners. It's a media consultancy in Manhattan. He was formerly editor-in-chief of ESPN, the magazine, best-selling author of 8 books, including his latest, Solo Golf, The Zen of Playing Alone, and How It Can Transform Your Game. In a past life, he was at Money Magazine. Gosh, cranes. His St. Louis Cardinals are not quite cellar dwellers, but they're now at 500, and they might be selling to my Dodgers at the trade deadline. Did that encompass your career largely?
5: Yeah, you forgot the St. Louis Business Journal, which was my first job after dropping out from law school. And I actually have a piece coming out next week in ESPN, just a freelance piece. A story I've been working on for about 7 months that I can't really talk about. But I actually mentioned my history as a Cub reporter at the St. Louis Business Journal. By the way, Solo Golf is my 9th book.
2: Wow.
5: And it's an honor to be on the air with the noted golf podcaster, Robin Farzad.
2: In the interest of full disclosure.
5: You're like a golf maniac, right? Like
2: I cannot stand golf. My son loves it. I've tried my whole life. It's just right up there with lacrosse. Like, I don't like lax bros and golf and all that other stuff. But, you know, you do you, and we'll try to get those defining lessons and everything. The beautiful thing about Gary Belsky is he's a polyglot, polymath. I mean, you and I can volley the serve on index investing. You kind of held my hand through that. You introduced me to the likes of Jason Zweig. You've written books on personal finance. You're notorious and wonderful, and almost a lot of your service journalism is dissuading people from going to law school, if I remember correctly. So we could take this in 50 different directions, but I am going to start with Bristol, Connecticut, NESPN, because it's so in the news this week. People shouldn't forget that there was an illustrious magazine until about, 2012? ESPN the magazine?
5: I think ESPN the magazine actually stopped publishing a physical version in 2018 or 19.
2: So around 2011, 2012 was the peak of ESPN's cash, generating machine. 100 million households, they'd garnish something like $10 per household if you wanted it or didn't want it. ESPN Deportes, ESPNU. It was a license to print and steal money. And there was a lot of largesse and a lot of talent. And we're
5: I always tell a story that when I got to ESPN in 1998, in those first couple of years, there was a question as to whether or not the president of ESPN at the time, whose name was George Bodenheimer, who's legendary because he was the fellow who really negotiated those tremendous year-over-year cable fee increases that really propelled ESPN to greatness. There was a discussion at ESPN about whether or not George would get the big job. And I remember saying, what's the big job? And they were like, head of ABC. I'm a financial reporter. So I just went and looked at the very publicly available documents. And I remember coming back to some meeting and telling somebody, saying, you mean the big job in which sometimes they made $300 or $400 million a year and sometimes they made $600 million a year pre-tax, where ESPN at that point was generating something like $1 billion in pre-tax earnings.
2: Suffice it to say, it was the profit engine for Disney, which owns ESPN. And I mean, this has been a masterstroke. And this week you're starting to see in the headlines, I mean, this has been on, and it's been visited annually. A lot of your colleagues, Carl Ravitch was one with Baseball Tonight. And the baseball stuff that I used to follow, there was Linda Cohn recently. You don't know if these people took a buyout or were nudged out. There was a gentleman who did NFL stuff who found out on air. But this is a very pronounced unwinding where the likes of Stephen A. Smith, who and Pat McAfee, who came out of nowhere, who was like a YouTube phenom, like a field goal kicker, and they licensed his show, right?
5: He's a punter, right?
2: And then he's getting the big bucks. And it's interesting to see because live sports still remains a profit center for broadcast.
5: And ESPN remains a profit center. I want to, interrupting you, but this is a particular bugaboo of mine. Right now, all I do relative to ESPN is every couple of years, they are very kind to commission to buy a story pitch. So I'm working,
2: promise to make each other a little uncomfortable. And
5: I'm going to tell you something, which is I don't have the insights into ESPN that I had when I was on the content cabinet or on the editorial board or running the magazine or insider, but I have a pretty good sense. And these stories or this concern or hand-wringing about ESPN that happens every time they do layoffs, I would be very interested to see what ESPN's employment is right now versus what it was 5 years ago or 10 years ago or 3 years ago. ESPN had a very funny way of having layoffs all the time since I was there in 1998. And yet, if you look at the graph of how ESPN was growing, they kept growing and growing and growing in employees because the layoffs were a little bit, people are very invested in the brand. So they use the layoffs often as a way to kind of, I don't want to say clean house because all of those people are very talented and they work hard, et cetera. But ESPN had a hard time letting people go or losing people because they were in a campus in the middle of Connecticut. They still are. And so often they would not necessarily have had the normal exodus of people going to other jobs. And so people would sort of stay at ESPN long past times they should have. And so the company would periodically have to have these layoffs. But they were
2: culling,
5: just,
2: culling as it was called.
5: Again, not because these people were unnecessary, but because normal.
2: Grant this, that huge profit flywheel is busted, right? You have now 54 million households.
5: It's not busted. It's just not spinning as fast. It's about I think it's about 55 million, right? Something like that.
2: 55 million.
5: But they are still generating hundreds of millions of dollars in pre-tax operating
2: income. True or false? The ESPN, the NFL is in the catbird seat.
5: Still true. We have yet to see the rights deal that by the end of it didn't look like a bargain, right? Like the sports rights deal. That's still the sort of the case. If I could own ESPN right now, if I could own 20% of ESPN right now, which by the way, the Hearst Corporation does.
2: They still own it. Wow.
5: And has for 44 years, 20%. If I could have that deal right now, I would take it and not sell it back to Disney, which by the way, the Hearst Corporation is not doing. So there's something about ESPN that makes people write its obituary regularly, even though it is still wildly profitable, not as wildly profitable as it was 5 years, 10 years, or 20 years ago in terms of percentage increases. But that brand still makes a lot of money and the ratings are pretty strong. It is not, I would be careful before I thought ESPN was, you know, about to fall off a cliff, especially since, as you know, there's a lot of pushback now because it's very hard sometimes to find the sports programming you want to see because it could be on Amazon or on Hulu or on Peacock or on God knows where, MGM Plus, who knows? And I still think that having a central location or two or three for live sports makes a lot of difference. And then live sports leads to commercials and shoulder programming like Stephen A. and like Pat McAfee. And that shoulder programming is even with the salaries you pay Stephen A. and that you play McAfee, even with those salaries, and by the way, McAfee's not getting all of that. He actually has to pay a lot of people himself. But even with those salaries, the shoulder programming, you know, the shows before or after or between live events are so cheap to produce that they are money makers too. ESPN's a very good business still. And with a lot of very talented people.
2: Will you tell me about Ellen Road Partners and the kinds of engagements you get, the people who reach out? Is it legacy firms? Is it new companies? I mean, if somebody was coming out of the law school industrial complex back in your day, how would you start today in this kind of post-apocalyptic scene? You know, back in the day, Gary, you were at Money Magazine. I was at Smart Money Magazine. You know, it was a magazine of the Wall Street Journal.
5: You've always been a little bit brighter than me.
2: Oh, it's all right. People would you won all the prizes and you're a multiple time bestseller, but I digress. People would actually go to the Borders in the Citicorp building. I remember this above the Houstons and look at magazines at year end and write down mutual fund recommendations. I mean, it's pretty unbelievable that Money Magazine under Frank Lally, it was a profit center in the grocery aisle. All that stuff has dissipated. That's gone. Smart Money's gone. Nobody talks about Time, Newsweek, U.S. News and World Report. And in fact, a lot of these newspapers have gone under. You know, the New York Times might be the one rare company making money, maybe from a B2B perspective, the Wall Street Journal. There's just so much out there and it's largely not curated, and free is free. And I can't imagine something more vexing than charging for journalism in the year 2026.
5: That's so funny because Insider is still a business for ESPN. I remember in 2000 when we took over running Insider for ESPN 20 years ago, that was part of my portfolio. People were like, you can't charge people for content on the web. And Insider had been charging forever and still does. So it's like, I don't know if they still do, but I believe they do. But I'm not nearly as apocalyptic about the media industry or about the content industry as everybody else is. I think there are, in many ways, more jobs and more ability to make money with journalism, with content, with media than ever before. I do think it's much more fragmented now and that you have to be sort of smarter and more thoughtful about how you approach it. Every year I'm asked by a woman who's actually the president of the National Magazine Association. Her name is Allison Overholt. And she teaches a class at Columbia in their master's program. And she asked me to come every year to give a sort of a one session lesson, like, you know, to be a guest speaker towards the end of the semester, because she knows how positive I am about the media industry. I think there's lots of opportunity still, and I'm not nearly as sort of gloomy about it as everybody else is. I just think those opportunities, we have a client at Ellen Road Partners. You asked me first about Ellen Road Partners. So we call ourselves a storytelling studio, which is basically a way to describe a very poorly run firm such as ours, because poorly run because we do too many different things for too many different people. Our work is, I think, very high quality, but we do too many different kinds of work because we are just novelty seeking as business people and as human beings. So we work for Fortune 500 companies and small tech startups. We work for large national nonprofits and small regional nonprofits. We work for, honestly, billionaires fairly often because we are often asked to sort of do a particular kind of strange or odd communications project that costs a lot, but is sort of interesting. So we have a lot of different clients. One of our clients is a company called Trellis. It used to be called Green Biz. They are players in the sustainability space. They run conferences for people who are in the sustainability world, which is still a very vibrant world, despite the Trump administration, sure, you know, going after it. And at Trellis, they created several years ago a really good content operation. They hire really good journalists who produce stories every day in the...
2: Wait, is this Mark Gunter?
5: I work with the people sort of in the content shop themselves. And they viewed content and journalism as a way to get more people familiar with the sustainability space and with their conferences, right? It was an interesting way to get eyeballs so that people would be aware and then come to their conferences. But the journalism is first rate. The writers there are really good people, the reporters. And we work with them to sort of help them with their content operation. My point is, like, those jobs didn't exist before. And it doesn't mean that they're necessarily going to make up, you know, in an analog way for every job lost at a local newspaper, which is a very big issue, or for the demise of the Time Incorporated, which you were speaking about when we were talking about such great magazines as Money Magazine or Time Magazine, People, Life.
2: Yeah, Gary, I mean, I went to Manhattan at the
5: turn. But there are jobs, is my point.
2: Yeah, I looked at those. I you know, it's not like they would advertise jobs, but you remember those magazines were thick. There was an art factor to Money and Fortune and all those guys. Yeah. And there was even a drink cart way back when, at least for the clothes at People Magazine. And there was a place downtown, downstairs that became Ted's Montana. It was actually a flush time. I mean, Business Week, my alma mater, actually got called out in the McGraw-Hill earnings for, holy crap, we can't produce magazines quickly enough.
5: That was such a good time to be at Business Week. Yeah, can I tell you a story about Solo Golf, actually? The book that just came out.
2: We're going to transition.
5: It plays into what you just said.
2: Let me reintroduce you. We're joined by Gary Belsky, my on and off problematic mentor and soothsayer and advisor for the better part of 26 years. Visiting with him was often like a rolfing or getting beaten by, you know, in a Turkish bathhouse or something. Like, why did I come here? Why did I get advice? But I would leave chastened. I take a bus, I take a crosstown bus back, and I feel like, man, that felt wrong, but it felt right. Because he'd give you great advice, like learn to self-soothe or diversify the indexes. Don't be so fixated on the fact that large caps haven't done anything, or as far as that, shut the hell up. How's your girlfriend doing? I mean, all these things, vice versa. And I was like, why am I even doing this? Why don't I open my Persian food truck? But he's back in my life again in 2026. And we want to get into this segue from the latest, the ninth book. It's called Solo Golf, The Zen of Playing Alone and How It Can Transform Your Game. Let's wedge it into this conversation, sir.
5: Well, it's not a wedge. It actually fits naturally because you were talking about the changes in the media industry. The origins of this book are the following. When I was at Money Magazine, I was, for a brief time, one of the people who was doing a really popular feature that they would do called One Family's Finances, where you would go to a family in Pittsburgh or Lubbock or Miami, and they would have a specific problem, and they would open up their finances to you, and you would tell their story. It might be about retirement or saving for kids' colleges or having a sick kid and needing to pay for that. Whatever it was, you'd bring in the best personal financial planners in the country and you'd solve their problem and then write a story about it. So I was going out to do one of these in Seattle, and I was going to go for like 3 days, and I ran

0: charts at Money Magazine in the Time and Life building, but I had a senior editor who thought that my story would be better if I could take a break in the middle of my reporting and go golfing for a day and build in an extra day of travel. That doesn't really happen that much in media. By the way, the story worked out really well. He was kind of right, because as it turns out, I went to this golf course. It was new and it was a little drizzly. And when I got there, there was nobody else to play with. And so the guy goes, you know what? You can wait until some other people come to play, because golf is a social game. He goes, or you can go out and play by yourself if you want. And I was like, play by myself? That's so weird. But I didn't want to wait. And so I went out and played. And within two holes, I had discovered an entirely new understanding of the game of golf. And more importantly, an entirely new understanding of myself, because playing golf alone is a little bit like meditation or finding flow.
1: You were talking to me about investing, because I did write for smartmoney.com and Smart Money Magazine back then. And I had no idea. I mean, we were at the very top, the internet catastrophe. Now, obviously, nobody saw 9/11 and the dot-com bubble and subprime and whatnot. But you always would say to me when I'd see you at events again, like, what do you care if you're diversified, if you're in a basket of indexes? Don't you read Jason Zweig's book? Don't you read my former colleague's stuff? Don't you know that indexing is the only way to go? And now we're at this point where in the 17 years since the market bottomed in March of 2009, the S&P 500 has returned 17% a year compounded. And you have so many people out there who are just like the ones who were able to stay the course. They're accidental millionaires. Their 401ks are flush. We have the equity culture, the cult of stocks, actually very quietly back in the United States. And I've always wanted to ask you, like, did you ever see that happening, this capital spending cycle or the meme stock phase, or clearly what happened during the pandemic?
0: Anybody who tells you they saw anything in the future happening is almost assuredly lying. So no, but I do know, but I did believe and understand that the advice I was giving you and lots of other people was the right advice, simply because you can't tell the future. And all you can do is put yourself in the best position to deal with the vagaries of a global leading economy, which is essentially what you're doing when you're investing in index funds, not only American index funds, as we've talked about, but also European ones. And there's a way to kind of be an active investor in passive investing. But what the problem is that nobody really understands what they're doing when they're buying, well, not nobody, but too many people don't understand what they're doing when they're investing. They think stocks, not socks, and they should be thinking socks. Meaning almost for most people, for most of your life, all you're doing is buying stocks. You're a buyer. With anything else in the world, you would not be like bummed out if the price was falling. You would be like, oh, I can buy more socks right now because they're cheaper.
1: I remember Abby Joseph Cohen at Goldman Sachs. She's still there. She would say, if you see Macy's has a one-day sale and a sweater is 20% off, you get excited. You wouldn't be livid about it. There's a reason why people go to TJ Maxx and look for things that are slightly uneven, and you get a great discount at doing it. And Mr. Market, as Jason Zweig and others have discussed. But we have this odd experience with the stock market. I have not been accosted about the stock market since Y2K. I mean, it's amazing that it's gone up this much and nobody talks to me much about it. They do.
0: It's not that amazing. The U.S. economy and the global economy has expanded tremendously over this time. Like, stocks in the end, over the long run, not at any given moment, stock prices are reflections of what's going on in the underlying economy, right? What did Warren Buffett famously say? In the short term, it's a voting machine. In the long term, it's a weighing machine. And what I always tell people is you shouldn't care about falling stock prices unless you need the money within the next 5 years, meaning, for example, to pay for your kids' college education. The number of people I hear who will tell me that they have like a savings for their kid, a 529 account. And I'll be like, oh, when's your first? And it's all in stocks. And I'll be like, oh, when's freshman year? And they'll tell me 2 years from now. And I'll be like, that money should not be
1: all in stocks,
0: because if the stock market falls apart, you'll be in trouble. But aside from if you need the money within 5 years, or you're in retirement and you're drawing the money as we speak, everybody else should be like, okay, if the stock market falls, what do I care? I'm a net investor, so I'm just going to be buying at cheaper prices. But it's very hard for people to understand that concept and a few other basic concepts that are really all you need to know to do well from a personal finance point of view. There's about six rules. Jason Zweig, who you've mentioned several times, who's one of my heroes, I sat next to him. I had the privilege of sitting next to him for many years at Money Magazine. He's been writing for the Wall Street Journal for

0: 25 years, and he will be the first to tell you he's basically writing six stories over and over and over again with a lot of talent. Because the problem is, the human brain isn't built to understand personal finance. About 10% of people can sort of understand it naturally. The other 90%, we have these brains that are built for the savannah, and you have to bash it into people's heads, these very basic lessons. And I only got smart about personal finance. Remember, I was a business reporter. I didn't know anything about personal finance, but I got a job. Frank Lally, who you mentioned, for some reason saw something in me and hired me to work at Money Magazine. And I got paid to learn personal finance for 8 years.
1: And I think back at that, and it's actually one of
0: those— it was a difference maker.
1: It's one of those things you told me when I was bummed about the state of magazine jobs and whatnot in 01 and 02. You're like, shut up for a minute. You're getting paid. You're not going to get laid off. If the magazine goes under, you'll freelance elsewhere. You're getting paid to learn. And I remembered that so many times where I went and did things and people would give me these little parenthetical asides. I'm like, write that down, kid. You know, your mind is not, you know, again, the timeless Gary Belsky advice, learn to self-soothe. I wish in hindsight, my 20-something brain was able to take the full Dow Jones match and to put it away and everything. But I wanted gratification. I wanted a date. I wanted to eat out. I wanted my, I wanted a bigger share of my apartment in Hell's Kitchen. And now the 50-year-old self is talking to that guy. It's like, what were you thinking, man? But, you know, I can't. That's a logical fallacy. You're talking to a whole different mind, a whole different being, a whole different— the savannah, but it's also an age thing.
0: Yeah, not for nothing, by the way. You know, Tom Gilovich and I, we've been writing on and off together about behavioral economics since 1997, I think, or 1998, when our book came out, or when we started working on the book. And he's one of the leading lights over the past 40 years in behavioral economics. I'm just somebody who's a who's good at writing about it and got to work with him. But we always sort of tell people that, like, you can't try to be this perfect machine when it comes to this. So I always tell people, like, passive investing is the way to go. But some people need to play the stock market. So that's okay. Take 10% of your money and buy individual stocks. That's okay. Just make sure that the majority of it is passive investing. And likewise, it's okay that you spent money. It's okay that you spent money on some nice dinners with your lovely future bride and other things that you wasted your potential maxing out on your 401k with. As long as you did something, it's better than nothing. Perfect is the enemy of the good. You're doing okay, and you're doing okay in your career because you did self-soothe and you did do basically the right things. And that's all one needs to do, is basically most of the right things. And most things will work out unless you have bad luck. And bad luck is hard to sort of plan for. You just have to—
1: I wish I could self-soothe. There are times where I kind of masochistically— I want an appointment with Gary Belsky, and where you tell me to shut the heck up or whatever it is. And I go back and I was like, again, it felt like a role thing. It felt like, it could be worse. There's a Dianu element to it, you know? Yeah. Full disclosure, I'm Robin Farzad. We're joined by Gary Belsky. He's president of Ellen Road Partners. He was formerly editor-in-chief of ESPN, the magazine, and he has now his 9th book out. It's called Solo Golf, The Zen of Playing Alone and How It Can Transform Your Game. This is free skate. You remember generationally, I bet you're a great roller skater back in your St. Louis childhood. You turn it around, talk about whatever you want while we have you. This is the beautiful thing about having polyglots and jacks of so many trades, is I could take this in a finance direction, sports, media. We could talk about sustainability. I mean, you're fascinated by battery storage and hot sand storage, which— how did you know I was interested in that?
0: I did not know that. You asked me for things I was interested in, and I've just been very interested in the whole renewable energy space, mostly because I read a quote today from somebody that if there's money to be made from solving a problem, the problem will be solved. And it's now basically, we're very close to the point where it's going to be cheaper to save the earth than it will be to let the earth—
1: sure—
0: you know, fall into disrepair because of climate change. And despite everything you're reading in the headlines, the progress being made in the renewable energy space and in climate change is just extraordinary. I've always been interested in it,
1: episodes on solar. The bottleneck is you need base load power and sufficient battery technology to do this.
0: We'll solve that.
1: But you also, to your point, is, you know, there's a lot of beef right now about the data centers. If that was a problem to solve, you saw hundreds of billions, if not trillions of dollars went into that to provision that build out. There must be a tipping point when people realize, okay, battery technology is the missing piece Capital markets, have at it. But we haven't
0: I think that's, we haven't gotten there yet, but I think we will get there. And I also think we'll solve some of the data center issues. Like, part of me, this is what I don't understand. And I'm going to sound as stupid as I've sounded in on this show, which is that, like, so much of the requirements for data center power and water is about cooling. I don't understand quite yet why more of the data centers that they want to build aren't in North Dakota or aren't in, you know, the Yukon territories. And obviously it just couldn't be like you build the factories there or the data centers there and you open the windows. You'd still have to build technology to take advantage of the cold weather. But there's going to be those kinds of solutions where I think we're going to be using geothermal solutions more for the power needs of the data centers. It's just, these things get solved, and renewable energy is getting solved in the face of a lot of headwinds from some of the larger economies in the U.S. Headwinds because of
1: hostility from the White House
0: in China, because they still have this gigantic growth engine that they're trying to feed.
1: We're keeping Chinese EVs right. out. Really,
0: even China is getting ahead of that game. Exactly.
1: Right. There was an investor recently at a conference call. She said one of her clients visited China, and you wouldn't believe how the air in Shanghai and Guangdong and other areas is clearing up very quickly because people are rapidly espousing these newfangled kind of smartphone type cars, where even Ubers, like, you think twice about buying your own internal combustion vehicle because you could take a Waymo, you could take a smart car. EV is so cheap. And you saw that thing in the Wall Street Journal where there are people going across the border to Tijuana to drive the Chinese vehicles because they're banned. It seems like we're in denial about that, or the way we got rid of the EV credit. But again, there's this, like,
0: I think, you know, we're in denial about a lot of things these days.
1: But there is that question, like, the kid goes to the owl, how many licks does it take to get to the Tootsie Roll center of a Tootsie Pop? It's a question I've been asking for decades now. What is the tipping point? Like, when everybody used to say to me as a Cub Magazine reporter, oh, 2G phones, that's BS, you know, and then 4G becomes the standard, and then 5G, and then there's ubiquitous Wi-Fi. When is it going to be the tipping point for pure clean, to your point, where it's clearly more logical to go all in on sustainable and renewable than it is to double down on fossil fuels?
0: I don't know. I think if I knew that, I would be on this show and we'd be talking about my book about, you know, clean energy. I don't mean that sarcastically. I don't think we ever know the tipping point, right? Like, I think a lot about, my favorite tipping point story is often the seatbelts, right? And it turns out that what the tipping point in getting people to use their seatbelt was having kids ask their parents, making parents be worried about kids, then buckling in their kids, and then the kids going, why aren't you buckling in? And that's what convinced adults to start. I'm old enough to remember where I didn't buckle in. I kind of thought, like, I don't need to buckle in. Like, it was weirdly, like, you sort of thought like you were being brave or more something. And then as soon as I started having nephews and nieces, and they'd be in the car with me, and I'd make them have to buckle up, and they would be like, why aren't you buckling up? Like, that, it was over. That was the tipping point. But I think tipping points show up in all different ways, in all different, you know, issues. And so I don't know what it'll be, but we inevitably will hit it, I believe. You know, I mean, but again, it's going to take some, you know, it'll just be some stroke of luck or something we didn't anticipate all of a sudden changing the conversation. I mean, that, by the way, is what I'm, if you ask me what I think about a lot, I think mostly these days about the, and I think this is a function of getting older, about the role of chance and fortune and luck in people's lives, right? Like, I have this parlor game I play. I'm not going to play it now. I don't think I have to play it with you, but it's a parlor game I play where if I can ask somebody 7 or 8 questions about their views of chance and luck and fortune in their lives, just ask them, talk about that. And I have questions that I ask. If I can ask them that, I can then tell them who they voted for in the past election.
1: Your ears are burning because I want to close out this interview with your legendary story of the mysterious motorcyclist who saved you. Was it on 106th between Broadway and Amsterdam?
0: 110th. Was it 1986? I can't believe you remember that story.
1: Please give it to me verbatim because I've shared it in so many different ways. It's like Charlie Murphy's True Hollywood Stories. But please go ahead. Where were you? When was it?
0: I was at my girlfriend at the time. Her name was Javi Khan, and I was at her apartment, and I think we had had a fight or something. She was great, but I think we had had a fight. And I was leaving. This is 110th between Broadway and Amsterdam near Columbia.
1: What year, roughly?
0: I can tell you exactly. 1988. It wasn't quite as – it always was pretty safe, but late at night it could be a little bit sketchy. I was wearing a suit, which I normally didn't wear as a journalist at Crane's New York Business, but I was wearing a suit. I was in a little bit of a bad mood. I was walking down the sidewalk, going west from Amsterdam to Broadway. And all of a sudden, a guy sort of jumped out from a car about 6 or 7 feet in front of me with a really big Bowie knife. And I jumped back even more, which I shouldn't have done. Normally, you just sort of go like, you put your hands up and you give me your wallet and your money. But I sort of jumped back and he immediately goes, you shouldn't do that. You don't try to get away from me. Like it was immediately antagonistic. And I remember thinking like, what am I going to do? Like I couldn't turn. I'm in pretty good shape now. I was really in very good shape then. I thought I could beat him in a foot race maybe, going back towards Amsterdam. But Amsterdam at like 12:30 at night, I didn't know where I was running. There weren't going to be very many stores open. And so then I thought like, well, if I get between the car and go out into 110th Street, which is an east-west street, maybe I can like do an end around. So I went between two cars and he went between the same car I was going between and the car ahead of him. And we're standing in the middle of 110th Street. And I'm thinking, can I get him to commit? Just like step in one step, because then I can run around the edge, basically like a football move. But he had clearly played football because he wouldn't commit to that step in. And so I'm thinking like, I don't know what I'm going to do. I think I'm going to have to turn around and run and take my chances. And at that, I had noticed like 2 or 3 seconds before a motorcycle come past going the opposite direction. And as I was about to turn to start running, I realized the motorcycle had stopped. And the guy goes, get on. And I just climbed onto this motorcycle and he zipped away. And the guy is yelling at me, who was going to mug me, because he thought he had a pretty good chance of mugging a guy in a suit.
1: And Gary Melski, this is your life. We found your motorcycle savior and he's joining us now. I'm just kidding.
0: I always wished I would have taken
1: out
0: an ad.
1: Don't you ever wonder? My mind thinks about that. Like Gary Melski could have been ended.
0: About 6 blocks later, my heart's beating. All of a sudden I'm thinking, wow, I don't even know who this guy is. He was wearing one of those big helmets with a visor. I was like, this could be the greatest setup in the world. Like the guy basically mugs you and then another guy picks you up and takes you someplace where it's absolutely safe. And right about that time where I was thinking, who's this guy who's I'm driving with on a motorcycle, stops the motorcycle like on Columbus and about 100th Street. And he goes, you all right? And I said, yeah. He goes, you sure? And I said, yeah. He goes, okay. Meaning you can get off my motorcycle now. And so I get off the motorcycle and I'm like, what just happened? Speaking of luck.
1: I think of you whenever I hear that song, Across 110th Street. Anyway, I digress. It's a joy finally having you on, Gary. You are a friend of this show. Come back on, co-host with me. The book again is Solo Golf, The Zen of Playing Alone and How It Can Transform Your Game. I understand. Where were you at the Barnes & Noble on the Upper West Side?
0: I was at the Barnes & Noble on the Upper West Side. I was in Loopers in St. Charles. I was at a lot of places, Main Street Books in St. Charles. I've been doing a lot of press and media. Nothing that matches this conversation because you are Robin Farzad, and this is Full Disclosure. And
1: this is the apotheosis of your career, Gary Melski.
0: It's the pinnacle.
1: Turnabout is fair play. Come back on, please.
0: I will. Thank you.

0: I'm Robin Farzad. Thank you for listening. Back with you next week.
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2: 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Barnaby Druthers, an aspiring amateur detective, investigates mysteries with his intellectual partner, Barbara Thorne. 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

0: Barnaby Druthers, Midnight Phantom Part 1, written, created, and produced by J. Timothy Quirk, directed by A.J. Lynn, music by Bob Eccleston, starring Devin Richtmeyer and Humphrey Ralston, with Beverly Wanza-Jones, Amy Petrucci, Robert C. Fullerton, Jim Myron, Rich Sear, A.J. Lynn, Colin Studley, and James Studley.
1: After solving the case of the new Pre-Raphaelite Brotherhood, I desired to learn more about the PRB's work and discovered a resource in Delaware. Barnaby and I intended to spend a holiday exploring art museums and restaurants when we were contacted by a Delaware Beach community's business association. We were asked to investigate the case of the Midnight Phantom of the Boardwalk. With the name of Officer Candace Brill as our local contact, we traveled south in my rented SUV on a Friday.
2: Another $3?
1: Another toll, yes, Barnaby. I'm sure it's for another bridge crossing.
2: It is a bridge too far, if you ask me. Mother would never approve. I shall explore the possibility of a toll-free route back to Wilmington. Thank you very much.
1: Regardless of the tolls, what do you think of the area so far?
2: It seems our path is paved on either side by every restaurant, furniture store, clothing, lodging, and entertainment possibility imaginable.
1: An outlet shopping as far as the eye can see.
2: There is a particular gleam in your eye, Miss Adler. Yes, I believe if one can afford the journey here, one can certainly find an establishment to spend one's money.
1: You haven't seen anything yet. Wait until we reach the main avenue and the boardwalk.
2: I can't wait. What is the possibility we'll be able to find parking before lunchtime?
1: Third time's the charm.
2: We've scoured this road for an open spot more than 5 times, surely.
1: That's if you're counting driving on one side of the road and then the other as separate attempts. I'm counting each pass as one trip. Oh, here we go.
2: The young family? The children with their buckets and spades?
1: They're returning to their vehicle.
2: Returning from their fun at the beach a bit earlier, what? Bless the impatience of toddlers.
1: In short order, we sat in the beach patrol office across from Officer Candace Brill, who introduced us to a young woman in a baseball cap and a yellow shirt with the word cadet boldly displayed on the back.
3: You'll be with Cadet Jesse Talridge.
2: So, an expert.
3: More than enough of an expert to assist you. Jesse, these are the two you were debriefed about earlier.
4: Funny. They don't look like clowns.
1: Jesse, thank you for being our point of contact here. I'm Irene Adler. This is Barnaby Druthers.
4: We're happy to have you here.
3: Jesse, when you're done here, report to Hardley. He's up at the jeweler's.
4: Yes, ma'am.
2: While we're having a full and frank discussion of ideas, Jesse, perhaps you might have a word with your superiors about the toll situation here. I mean, something really must be done.
1: Barnaby, I believe Jesse would much rather talk to us about the vigilante situation they are experiencing here.
4: They're calling him the Midnight Phantom of the Boardwalk. Have you been keeping up with the story in the news?
2: I'm afraid not, but don't take offense. It's just that if we didn't have this phantom business as a case, it wouldn't interest me at all.
1: What Barnaby means, Jesse, is that it would be best if you start from the beginning and bring us up to speed.
4: Oh, okay. Well, last weekend was the first sighting of the Midnight Phantom. It was Friday night.
2: Let me guess. At midnight?
4: No, it was around 11:30.
2: So much for staying on brand. Do go on.
4: Revelers attempted to enter the beach after hours. They were advised to go home with extreme prejudice.
1: How extreme?
4: Some bruises. Bruised he goes, certainly. A soiled pair of shorts and a towed vehicle after keys were thrown in a grate. A random volunteer offered to be a designated driver and provided the revelers with an alternative transportation home.
2: And this Midnight Phantom received the key to the city and thanks from a grateful nation?
4: No, Mr. Druthers. We do not abide vigilante activities.
2: And yet there were no deaths on the road that night, I trust.
4: There were not, but we still do not allow vigilante activities. The suspect was spotted on the subsequent evening.
2: Also at midnight?
4: Closer to 1 a.m.
2: So the midnight aspect is more of a rounding down description, if that's the phrase I'm thinking of.
1: Average.
2: Yes, thank you, Miss Adler. The average of 11 at 1 is midnight, I suppose.
4: You're paying too much interest to the name. We have no control over the name on social media. We're interested in their prohibited activities. Well, most everyone else in the squad is working on the jewelry theft thing, but I'm here to help you on this.
1: The first night the Midnight Phantom attacked trespassers. What occurred this second time, Jesse?
4: A guy with a metal detector attempted to search for treasure when it was prohibited after hours. Officer Hartley wrote that report.
1: Can we talk to the officer?
4: I'll see what I can do.
2: I assume in the second attack, the victim was also stopped with extreme prejudice.
4: Property damage. According to the victim, his property was thrown into the Atlantic. Some locals consider the Midnight Phantom to be a protector of the beach. We do not see it in as favorable a light. The chief preferred to handle the matter with the department, but some local businesses decided to hire you.
1: And no other sightings since?
4: No, Irene. And it is possible the activities of this Midnight Phantom are over.
2: And if they are, we are willing to accept the full credit for it. More nachos, please. Thank you kindly.
1: Nice to get a bird's eye view of the boardwalk from up here.
2: Indeed. Now, perusing the packet of evidence provided by our contact, I find the incident reports, newspaper article clippings, and worse, printouts of some social media discussions.
1: Quite the representation of the law of diminishing returns. The incident reports are barely more than the narrative Jesse supplied to us, although they do provide names and addresses of individuals involved.
2: The social media posts about the event are less than helpful, but they are more colorful in their content. The artistic renderings of the Midnight Phantom are interesting, although some are not all suitable for viewing by the general public. But the overall gist is the idea that he's a hero to the locals, keeping the rowdy visitors at bay.
1: There is no evidence to support the conclusion he's a local.
5: Stop! Midnight Phantom!
2: Did someone say Midnight Phantom? Not much of a phantom if he's making it this easy to catch him.
1: Not living up to the midnight in his name, either. This doesn't seem right, does it?
2: Absolutely not. We've got a bird's eye view. What do you see?
1: A crowd is forming a circle. Difficult to see from here. I'm going down there. Don't eat all the nachos.
2: Perish the thought.
6: Return the stuffed panda bear, Mr. Arcade, or feel the wrath of Midnight Phantom!
7: Curses the Midnight Phantom! You win this time!
6: All in a day's work for the Midnight Phantom. Make sure you like, share, and subscribe.
1: Teenagers creating a performance for their video channel.
2: Copycats are inevitable, I suppose.
1: Barnaby, I'm looking at the newspaper clippings and wondering what else occurred during that weekend.
2: You mean the non-Midnight Phantom events? I suppose the character eclipsed all other stories, didn't it? State of journalism nowadays.
1: One of us needs to talk to the individuals involved in the events with the Midnight Phantom, and one of us needs to investigate and catalog all of the other events that happened those nights.
2: I'd be happiest availing myself of the resources in the local library, which is within walking distance of here.
1: Which leaves me free to visit the first victims of the Midnight Phantom, Trey and Chad Foster. Thank you for agreeing to meet me, Trey and Chad. My name is Irene Adler.
8: On advice of counsel, there's very little I have to say that's not in the official record.
1: That's understandable. My role is to attempt to prevent any further occurrences, so anything you can tell me will be helpful. Did you speak to the attacker?
8: Not much. We were told to leave. I asked who they thought they were, and we were violently and aggressively attacked.
1: Can you describe your attacker to me?
8: Excessively attacked. It was excessive force.
9: Wore all black. Black gloves, hood, had their faces covered too. It was like trying to be a superhero or something.
1: Do you think the motive was to be a superhero?
8: My lawyer says I shouldn't speculate. Right, Chad?
1: You mentioned boots. Could the boots have made these marks in the sand?
8: Could have. I don't know. Probably. We didn't get very far onto the sand ourselves before we were jumped.
9: Midnight Phantom jumped out from behind one of those wooden sheds for rental equipment.
1: You received a ride home from a random stranger. Do you know who they were? Their name isn't on the incident report.
8: Have no idea.
1: No name? Nothing? Do you know the kind of vehicle they drove?
9: Her name was Madison. She didn't give me her number.
1: But you asked for it.
9: Well, you know.
1: Did you take any photos, videos that night?
8: They're all with the lawyer. If you have any other questions, call him. Here's his card.
2: What a marvelous library.
10: Shh. May I help you?
2: Absolutely. Are you the head librarian?
10: Yes, I am.
2: Wonderful. I'd like to talk to the most knowledgeable authority in the area. That's you, I trust.
10: How may I help you?
2: My name is Barnaby Druthers. I'm a private investigator. Perhaps you've heard of me.
10: Yes, I have. I've read about your work.
2: Of course you have. Librarians are a wonder. Such a pleasure to talk to.
10: The library is also a part of the association that hired you. We are to provide access to all pertinent information related to the case you are investigating on our behalf.
2: The very thing I require to the whole matter.
10: The Midnight Phantom does not represent us, you know. That's not who we are.
2: Of course not. Some hooligan or other. But what I would like to investigate, all of the events in the community that occurred that weekend that did not get such grandiose publicity.
10: Intriguing.
2: Yes, I am. Do you think you can be of any assistance?
10: Mr. Druthers, I am the head librarian.
2: Of course you are. I should have naturally known the answer was yes.
10: I'll reach out to the businesses and see if they can send me a list of anything unusual or out of the ordinary that they dealt with that weekend.
2: Thank you ever so much. It makes one wonder who needs a private investigator when one has access to the resources of the head librarian.
1: I should be receiving an email from the attorney of one of the first victims with video from that night.
2: Indeed. Well done. I have some information of my own about the weekend events that might add some more light on the subject. Peruse the list at your leisure.
1: A local jeweler reported a loss of inventory. One patron at an arcade won the big prize. A bookstore held a book signing for a local author. The library held its annual late fee forgiveness weekend. A rental facility's metal detector was not returned on time, and a local DJ on a community radio station did not show up for his shift.
2: Interesting, eh, what?
1: There was a mention in the second incident report of the Midnight Phantom of a metal detector being thrown into the ocean. Was that the detector that was not returned on time?
2: I don't believe so. The rented one was returned undamaged. I'm assuming salt water could do some damage to a metal detector, no?
1: I'm not sure. We'd have to check.
2: Regardless, it would be some coincidence to have an issue involving metal detectors on the same night, even in a beach community.
1: I don't believe in coincidences. The two mentions of a metal detector are enough to constitute a clue. Would you like to interview the second victim, Barnaby? I can drop you off and then visit the rental facility.
2: A marvelous suggestion. Mr. Ross? Jonathan Ross?
11: Who's asking?
2: Pardon my intrusion, good sir. My name is Barnaby Druthers. Perhaps you've heard of me.
11: No.
2: No matter, though it is disappointing. But we'll take the opportunity to know each other better, yes? I am Barnaby Druthers. I am a private investigator, and I'm here about the incident that occurred involving the metal detector incident. May I come in?
11: I don't want any trouble.
2: Of course not. No one does. Then again, trouble found you, and as it did, perhaps we might be able to find some resolution. How is your metal detector? Has it dried out?
11: It's waterproof.
2: Oh, that's a relief. So it still works?
11: Yes, I bought the top of the line.
2: Under warranty? Recently bought?
11: I bought it that day.
2: How wonderful for you, and how tragic someone disregarded your property.
11: Will that be all, Mr. Druthers?
2: No, there's more we can discuss. My role is to attempt to identify the perpetrator of the heinous act that befell you.
11: You mean you're going to find out who attacked me?
2: If it is within my power, that is my charge.
11: Come in.
2: What a lovely home. I've stayed at 4-star hotels that were in less immaculate condition.
11: I'll be renting it out eventually.
2: Although I suppose you'll have to remove all the personal effects, change all the photos and the frames, eh, what? Oh, this is you with a lovely blonde-haired young lady. You're a lucky man, Mr. Ross.
11: What more can I do for you, Mr. Druthers?
2: Tell me about your attacker, if you would be so kind.
11: She was angry. Dressed all in black from head to toe, face covered.
2: She? I just want to make sure I heard you correctly.
11: Yes, the person who attacked me was female, I guess.
2: What were you doing there? Why were you the target?
11: Wait, this is not about me.
2: Of course not. The fact that you were metal detecting when the competition was prohibited might be a bit of unfair play, but that's not why I'm here. I'm here to discover and then stop your attacker from doing it again.
11: Look, it was dark and all that, but I would have put real money on the fact that she was doing the same thing that I was, her and the other guy.
2: Other guy?
11: Yeah, there were two, but she was the one dressed up in black. He was hiding behind the shed, you know, where they stacked the rental beach chairs and such.
2: And what were they up to?
11: I just said it. I think they were doing the same thing I was.
2: Interesting. And right in one spot, eh?
11: I was just stepping onto the beach. I got stopped before doing anything.
2: I see.
11: See, from the boardwalk, there are these paths. Like, there's grass that's protected between the beach and the boardwalk, and so there are these carved out little paths, and at the end of these paths are these sheds for storage.
2: Not for changing?
11: No, just for storage. Look, there's a webcam you can see. Live webcam.
2: Are you sure that's appropriate?
11: A webcam of the beach is for tourism. Looking at the boardwalk from a distance. Look, right there. I've pulled it up.
2: My word. And it's live. That's happening right now. Does the webcam get shut off at all?
11: I don't know. I never asked. Now, where I entered, it wasn't on camera. But I was just showing this as an example because that's how people get onto the beach, through those little paths. And they were behind the shed. In other words, out of view of this camera or any other camera that I'm aware of.
2: You've been very helpful, Mr. Rost. I'm assuming if I have any further questions, I can reach out to you?
11: Sure, and you'll let me know if you catch them, the Midnight Phantom?
2: Perhaps I'll find you at the beach. It seems you had more than your share of the sun recently, the dark tan and all.
11: Just call me. Text, that's better.
2: And I assume you'll be more than happy to respond?
11: You assume a lot, Mr. Druthers.
2: See? It's as if we're getting to know each other quite well after all.

0: The facility that rents metal detectors was very helpful. I obtained the name and address of the person who rented and failed to return their equipment.
1: You are very persuasive when the situation demands.
0: True. But in this instance, I could read their screen thanks to the mirror behind the gentleman at the register.
1: So you think this person called Cole Wittenhouse from Milford is our man?
0: Certainly a person of interest. That's where we're headed right now.
1: What is it?
0: A gray luxury vehicle behind us.
1: I see it. Keeping its distance, isn't it?
0: Is it tailing us?
1: It's difficult to tell, as there are limited routes to Milford from the beach. And this is the most direct route.
0: Keeping an eye on it. But don't worry, we're not taking any routes but tolls.
1: The tail is still with us.
0: If they are tailing, we'll find out. Hold on to your hat.
1: Still with us.
0: Not for long.
1: We must have lost them.
0: But it means we must be on the right path, Barnaby.
1: Absolutely. And now for Mr. Wittenhouse.
0: Be prepared for anything, Barnaby. There's a great chance whoever's behind this business is also behind that door.
1: Our most likely suspect, eh, Miss Adler?
0: Cadet Jesse Tolleridge?
2: Barnaby? Irene? What are you doing here?
1: Is now not a good time?
0: Our story will conclude next week in Barnaby Druthers, Midnight Phantom of the Boardwalk, Part 2.

0: classic Barnaby Druthers short story, The Instruction.
1: Although the older man wore a dingy black jacket and tie that had seen more winters than its wearer cared to remember, he was very much the man in charge over the younger man wearing the bespoke Savile Row suit, and neither man seemed to fit in with their surroundings at all, which was a shabby, run-down flat. The younger man was nervous, but as an actor by trade, he was determined not to show it.
2: When do I see Quinn?
3: You live your whole life and not see Quinn. You'll be a lucky man, Grimes. It's not every day a man changes his life. There you are now. New suit makes a new man out of you already.
2: I don't feel any different.
3: Why would you? Not in this dump. The man you will become will not be caught dead here. But mind you, if Quinn discovers you have come back here after today...
2: You don't have to say it. I understand.
3: Do you, Grimes? I hope so. I put a lot of time into this.
2: I won't fail you.
3: Repeat that every day. Every day you do not reside in a squalid flat in North Islington. I want you to say I owe Quinn and Rupert Billings for my fortune.
2: You know I will, Mr. Billings. You know I will.
3: When you step out of these doors, you will no longer be Charles Edward Grimes. He will cease to exist.
2: The world of theater will be poor for the loss.
3: Hardly. If you had made any impression on stage, we would not have selected you for this most unusual performance. It is your duty and our expectation that you will refrain from attending any theater unless specifically required of your new persona, and under no circumstances will you return to the Opera Comique lest you find some of your former associates there.
2: It is a small price to pay.
3: Exactly.
1: Billings took out a parchment and placed it in Grimes' hands.
3: You attended Oxford. Professor Gwillion will say that he recalls you as a competent but unremarkable student. You will receive invitations to social events and clubs of merit. You will attend them and make yourself known.
2: Like the Duchess Gala?
3: Not immediately. Build your reputation first, Grimes. The rest will follow as Quinn has prescribed it. Accept all invitations, but be selective on any club that invites you to join, with the exception of the Grey Griffins.
2: Why the Grey Griffins?
3: I am just relaying the instructions. Undoubtedly, you will receive an invitation to visit. They will come from individuals who will speak for you and your character. The rest is up to you.
2: So these other men speaking for me, they are in Quinn's debt as well?
3: The Thames flows in only one direction, Grimes. So it is with information. If Quinn wants you to know something, you will be told. Remember that.
2: I understand.
3: That's the best answer you've given all day, Grimes. After this conversation, you will no longer answer to Grimes. Is that understood?
2: I understand.
3: Very good, Grimes. Very good. And we expect the flow of information from you to be as rapid as the Thames. Have I made myself clear? It is your sole responsibility to make yourself placed in positions of trust in very short order.
2: I understand.
3: Good. Then we have concluded our business here. Take nothing with you but the stories you have memorized. But remember that your success will come only when those stories are made about you, or rather, of the man you will portray.
2: Well, besides my stories, I shall take one other thing.
1: Grimes reached to his desk and picked up a small box with a black cloth draped over the top. Billings lifted the cloth to see the contents in the box.
3: Interesting. It is something society will remember, but use it sparingly.
2: I will,
1: Grimes said as he replaced the cover.
3: Then say goodbye to Charles Edward Grimes.
1: The two stepped into the hallway and Billings closed the door.
3: Now go. Ingratiate yourself into society as we have discussed. There's much work to be done and much expected of you in the future. Do not disappoint him, Grimes.
2: Grimes? Who is that?
3: Very good. Do not disappoint him, Winston.
2: I understand,
1: said Winston Fawcett-Weberly, as he began a new role that would one day place him in direct conflict with Irene Adler and Barnaby Druthers.
4: This is a work of fiction. Any similarities between any parties, living or dead, are completely coincidental.
1: Previously on Barnaby Druthers, we were contacted by a Delaware Beach community as we were asked to investigate the case of the Midnight Phantom of the Boardwalk.
5: You'll be with Cadet Jesse Talridge.
6: Some locals consider the Midnight Phantom to be a protector of the beach. We do not see it in as favorable a light.
7: We were violently and aggressively attacked. We didn't get very far onto the sand ourselves before we were jumped.
8: Midnight Phantom jumped out from behind one of those wooden sheds for rental equipment.
1: A gray luxury vehicle behind us.
4: Still with us. And now for Mr. Wittenhouse.
1: Be prepared for anything, Barnaby. Cadet Jesse Talridge?
6: Barnaby? Irene?
1: And now the conclusion, The Midnight Phantom of the Boardwalk, Part 2.
9: Who is it, Jesse?
6: They're private investigators, Irene Adler and Barnaby Druthers. But what they're doing here, I'm not sure. How or why are you here?
4: Well, as to that, an investigator has his ways, eh, what?
1: We don't have to play coy, Barnaby. We were actually looking for Cole Wittenhouse. Is he here?
6: Cole?
9: What's up?
6: Why were you looking for him?
1: Following a lead. Mr. Wittenhouse, I understand you rented a metal detector last week?
9: Saturday?
1: Yes.
9: Oh, yeah. I returned it.
6: He returned it. Will that be all?
4: Could we ask why you rented it in the first place?
9: I didn't own one.
4: Ah, slight miscommunication, I'm afraid. My fault entirely. I meant, for what purpose was a metal detector rented?
9: To search for metal?
6: Cole's not going to be interrogated by you. This ends now.
4: Really? Because we have quite a bit to go over.
6: I think you should leave.
1: Jesse, I'm sure things can be sorted out, and that might put your mind at ease.
6: Get out!
4: I understand. Now is not a good time, Cole. If you would like to take my card, I'd be happy to sign it for you.
6: Out!
4: Well then, I suppose a bit of dinner would be appropriate.
1: Quite appropriate.
4: Soft-shell crab. What a delight. They do very well culinary-wise in the fish department here in Delaware. I'm sorry you can't partake.
1: My seafood allergies, yes. But I can enjoy the fact that you enjoy it, and the steak is quite satisfactory.
4: I'm assuming the entire meal is being expensed.
1: I've been thinking about that. If Barnaby Druthers' private inquiries becomes more than the occasional dalliance, we may want to invest in acquiring some professional tax guidance.
4: I rather like the idea of an honorarium. It keeps things simple.
1: Except it doesn't, Barnaby. It's still income. And if we treat the investigation as the business that it is, we would even be able to expense what we pay in tolls.
4: A very persuasive argument, Miss Adler, especially here in Delaware. What food for thought, as it were.
1: That's what you say when you definitely don't want to think about something. Do you think the reason you prefer the amateur honorarium method is because if you engaged in a truly professional enterprise, you might fail? Or rather, that failure might have more serious consequences?
4: I believe you are phrasing your working hypothesis in the form of a question to me.
1: You can't take the scientific method out of the girl. You didn't answer my question or refute my hypothesis.
4: Fortunately, failure is not a part of my working vocabulary. But I wonder if fear of failure is a burden for one person alone to bear, if only one person's name is on the business card.
1: Interesting hypothesis. Food for thought.
4: Saved by the bell, as it were.
1: The attorneys of the victims of the Midnight Phantom from the first night sent over a link to a shared drive. Photos and videos, presumably after the attack. Come over here and let's check out what they sent.
10: Weird one this time, guys. Got jumped on the boardwalk.
1: That's Chad.
4: Of course it is.
10: Prey got the worst of it. I mean, like, I'm a lover, not a fighter. The Chatham fanatics know that for sure. You know, but my man Trey, he got hit hard.
11: Shut up, Chad.
12: I'm driving. I don't want to be distracted.
10: Sure, right. Safety first, right? Chatham fanatics? But like, hey, what is your name?
12: Madison. Now, can you shut that off, please?
10: Okay. This is Chad signing off, guys. Remember to like, share, and subscribe.
1: Her name's not on the report, but clearly that Madison is the random volunteer who drove those guys home. Her name's not on the police report or in social media comments.
4: One would think one might toot one's own horn after being so generous as to drive some victims home, wouldn't you say? Isn't that what social media is for?
1: Some might not. If she wasn't a witness, she wouldn't be listed on the report either.
4: I'd like to ask our official contact, Jessie Talridge, about her, but it seems we're persona non grata with her.
1: The officer who wrote the report was someone named Hartley. We should reach out to him next.
4: Quite right. But can we see that video bit one more time?
1: If you must.
10: Weird one this time, guys. Got jumped on the boardwalk. Trey got the worst of it. I mean, like, I'm a lover, not a fighter. The Chatham fanatics know that for sure. You know, but my man Trey, he got hit hard.
11: Shut up, Chad.
12: I'm driving. I don't want to be distracted.
10: Sure, right. Safety first, right? Chatham fanatics? But like, hey, what is your name?
12: Madison. Now, can you shut that off, please?
10: Okay. This is Chad signing off, guys. Remember to like, share, and subscribe.
4: I believe I recognize her from a photograph. You run a tight ship at the beach, Officer Hartley, I must say.
13: We maintain an active presence here, yes.
1: If someone were to attempt to go on the beach, how long do you think it would take for them to be discovered by patrol?
13: It depends. We actively monitor the situation.
4: If there was a distraction, say, a midnight phantom scenario, that's fewer patrols for the beach, yes?
13: It couldn't make too much of a difference. We would have coverage. Then again, that night we were also investigating a theft at a jewelry store.
1: Can you tell us about that, Officer Hartley?
13: It's still an active investigation.
1: As part of the investigation, would you have requested a list of all employees at the bank?
13: Yes, but again, it's an active investigation.
4: But as we are also engaged in an active investigation ourselves on behalf of the business association, which includes the jeweler, you would allow us access to that list, because I believe our agreement with them allows us access to all pertinent information.
13: If we have the paperwork confirmed, that it wouldn't be a problem.
1: Hitting back to the first night of the Midnight Phantom, there was a break-in at a jeweler's, but the theft received less press than the Midnight Phantom. Interesting.
13: We increased law enforcement presence that night. We blanketed the area.
4: Of course you did. I doubt anyone could have gotten in or out without your knowledge.
1: The second night, you wrote the report with Jonathan Ross, who stated he had an encounter with the Midnight Phantom. Can you tell us about that?
13: I was on patrol and stopped him as he was coming up the path from the beach.
4: So he was no longer actively trespassing on the beach itself, meaning he wasn't on the sand?
13: He was still trespassing with a metal detector when I stopped him. That's when he made the claim about the Midnight Phantom attacking him.
1: And did you see this other party? The Midnight Phantom?
13: No. We searched. There was evidence of some digging. I mean, more than usual. I assume he may have done that himself. You know, some folks, if they hear about something like a Midnight Phantom, maybe they use it to deflect blame from themselves.
1: Do you think he made it up?
13: His equipment was wet. He may have dropped it, but I tend to think something happened. But he consented to his bag being searched. There was nothing in it. I wrote everything in the report.
1: What can you tell us about Jessie Talridge?
13: The cadet? She's new. Good kid. Why?
1: Was she on duty with you on Saturday?
13: No, she was off. But she was working the Friday night, though. Look, if you're thinking she's the Midnight Phantom, she couldn't be. Her time was logged on Friday. She's not the Midnight Phantom.
1: Which one?

0: Imitation is the sincerest form of flattery.
1: Thank you, Mr. Wilde.
0: I was just paraphrasing the great one. What he actually wrote was, imitation is the sincerest form of flattery that mediocrity can pay to greatness. But I don't think we're dealing with anything mediocre here.
1: Most assuredly not.
0: I take that back slightly. The teenage version of the Midnight Phantom this afternoon was rather pedestrian. 2 out of 5 stars.
1: Generous, Barnaby. I'd give it 1.5.
0: Brutal to a fault, Miss Adler. Just so you are aware, I found a match on this list of employee names. First name, at least, but assuming the last name will match as well.
1: Solving a mystery is like sculpting a statue out of marble. We chip away and chip away until there before us is the statue of David.
0: In all his glory, such as it is.
1: There's a reason the Midnight Phantom wears all black at night.
0: Won't be easily spotted at night. It would seem there is more we can learn from Cole Wittenhouse and Cadet Jesse Towridge.
1: That's where we're headed right now. We're not the only ones here.
0: I believe that may be Jonathan Ross in that vehicle.
1: A gray luxury vehicle. The one that followed us earlier.
0: The very same.
1: He's not alone either.
0: I don't see anyone else.
1: I know. Just watch.
0: What do we do now?
1: Wait. There's Jesse Towridge coming out of the apartment.
0: Should we confront her?
1: Wait.
2: Hand them over.
3: I'm in law enforcement.

0: Irene Adler, what are you doing here?
1: I'm here to catch the Midnight Phantom.
0: I did the job for you.
1: You caught one Midnight Phantom, not all of them. Officer Hartley.
2: All right. Who wants to start talking first?

0: This is one way to see Delaware. At high speed, that's probably not recommended. Interesting how the tables have turned, Mr. Ross. Now it is you who have the tail. It's not so easy to get away, is it? Getting into a more populated area. But you're not losing me today, Mr. Ross. It appears he is not a big believer in turn signals or stop signs. But I am, especially with pedestrians beginning to cross the roadway. Go ahead and cross. I'll remain here.
1: Thank you.
0: I lost Jonathan Ross, and I'm okay with that.

0: All right, Cadet. You've made your report.
1: It's not the full story, Officer Hartley.
0: You've got something to add? All right. What is it?
1: It's not the story of the Midnight Phantom. It's the story of the three Midnight Phantoms. The case began with the theft. On the first night, there was a theft at a jeweler. You'll find Madison Polk is an employee of the jeweler who buried the stolen loot on the beach. Ross dressed in black and wore a mask to cover his features. Ross could not locate the buried treasure, and when revelers attempted to enter the beach, he tried to chase them away and eventually attacked them, creating more of a distraction. Madison acted as a random passerby and volunteered to drive those revelers home to allow Ross more time to find the items, but by then he was unsuccessful.
0: That only explains the first Midnight Phantom.
1: That night, Ross and Madison were spotted by someone who was there on the boardwalk, someone tasked with the duty to keep an eye out, to notice the unusual, especially that night. Someone like Cadet Jesse Tallridge.
2: I'm not liking where this is going. You better...
0: Let her talk, Cadet. Please, continue.
1: Jesse instructed Cole Wittenhouse to rent a metal detector to search the beach the following night. But Ross arrived, too, with his new metal detector. This time, it was Jesse dressed all in black, covering her features in a mask, who chased Ross off the beach. Jesse was the second Midnight Phantom.
2: You can't prove it!
1: That remains to be seen.
0: What else would you like to say, Irene?
1: Ross and Madison were not successful in reacquiring the jewels. They believed whoever acted as the second Midnight Phantom had found them. Barnaby reached out to Ross in our investigation lead. Ross followed us here this afternoon, and he contacted Madison Polk, returning here tonight. Since Ross had already come into contact with Jesse the night before, it was Madison who would make contact, dressed in black, with a mask covering her face. She became the third Midnight Phantom. It was their belief Jesse had the jewels. Madison even believed they were right now in Jesse's purse. But what you do with that information as you conduct your official investigation, Officer Hartley, is up to you. That is the story of the three Midnight Phantoms.

0: Miss Adler, enjoy your jog along the boardwalk?
1: Indubitably. They caught Ross last night, probably soon after you stopped chasing him.
0: That's edifying. Nothing in the paper, but the newsprint is usually behind.
1: You made the right decision not to follow him.
0: I knew it was a temporary loss, so in reality, it was not a failure.
1: Indeed.
0: Did they charge Jesse Towridge and Cole Wittenhouse?
1: It's my understanding Jesse may be on administrative leave during an investigation.
0: Did they find the jewels?

0: Not yet, but we'll find them.
1: Chief Candace Brill.
0: You're still here in our lovely Delaware Beach community, I see?
2: That we are. Thank you for your concern. By the by, you wouldn't happen to have any other cadets who will be our contact while we're here. The previous choice was not so successful.
0: I don't think your services are needed here any further to require another point of contact. But if you ever do, you'll probably deal with Hartley.
1: He's a good man.
0: That he is. Cadet Talridge denied all involvement. But her boyfriend admitted to looking unsuccessfully for the jewels that night. They have yet to be recovered.
1: Could they still be buried somewhere on the beach?
0: Possibly. But we have charged Madison Polk and Jonathan Ross. You may be called to testify if they don't take a plea.
2: We would be delighted to be of service. Please do not hesitate to contact us if we are needed. My card. The association will honor our honorarium, I trust.
1: I see no reason why they would not.
2: Perhaps we should add an additional $6 to the honorarium to cover the tolls. Perhaps not. Perhaps we should just look into some professional business and tax advice.
1: If the Druthers and Adler Private Investigations Agency is to make a go of things professionally, we could use that kind of help.
2: Druthers and Adler Private Investigation Agency. That will look good on the new business cards.
1: Somewhere in suburban Delaware, a young child emptied the bucket they had brought to the beach and explored the treasures discovered under the sand. There were two nickels and a quarter, a set of plastic beads, and a collection of shiny objects of extraordinary value, which she put in the dollhouse so her dolls could enjoy them. For no matter the value that was appraised by the jewelry store's insurance company or the price the store had set when they were placed for display, they were valued even more in the imagination of a child at play.

Barnaby Druthers, The Midnight Phantom Part 2 of 2, written, created, and produced by J. Timothy Quirk, directed by A.J. Lin, music by Bob Eccleston, starring Devin Richtmeyer and Humphrey Ralston, with Beverly Wanza Jones, Jeff Savage, Amy Petrucci, David Macarelli, Colin Studley, and Olivia Wadsworth.

0: Why are we stopping here, Detective Mac?
1: Memories. Oh, it's gone now, burned down. But back in the day, this spot right here used to be a theater.
0: And you're the world's greatest theater detective, Detective Malcolm McDuff.
1: Precisely. It was here I solved one of my most memorable cases, the ghost light. It was a long time ago.
0: Are we about to go into a flashback? Because we only have 6 minutes to resolve your story, Detective Mac.
1: Thank you, Six. It was a long time ago, before we worked together, Concord. At that time, I had another protege. We received a call to go to the palace.

0: When there's a mystery backstage in the world of theater, they call upon Malcolm McDuff, theater detective. We have arrived, Concordia, and not a moment too soon.
1: That's right, Detective Mac, because we only have 5 minutes, 30 seconds to solve the mystery.
0: Thank you, 5:30.
2: Detective McDuff, welcome to the Palace, home of the Method Acting Theater Company. I'm Meriwether FitzCornwoggle. Call me Meriwether.
0: We don't have time for that. We're on the clock. I'll call you Mary for short. I see from the marquee you are hosting an Oscar Wilde festival.
2: We're all just wild about wild here, or at least that's what we act like. We're method actors. You'll never know the difference. We're putting on a production of The Canterville Ghost.
1: Better than method actors producing The Nihilists.
2: We tried producing The Nihilists, but no one would take direction. Come with me.
0: What a beautiful old theater. I could see this place becoming one of my usual haunts if I ever get the opportunity.
2: Someone is attempting to haunt the theater now, Detective Mac. That's why we called.
1: And we only have 5 minutes to solve your ghost mystery.
2: Thank you, Five.
3: The spot has returned, Meriwether FitzCornwoggle.
2: We don't have time for the full name, Mr. Otis, but thank you. His real name is Robert, but he's method acting as his role of Mr. Otis. Play along.
1: Do you believe in spirits, Mr. Otis?
3: At this stage, I don't, but if I ever come across one, I won't be much impressed. See here, Meriwether. I'm not supposed to say Meriwether because of the time constraints?
0: Exactly. Because we need to spend our time talking about the situation, and we don't want to use the time using the name Meriwether, as it's rather excessive. No offense, of course.
1: We certainly don't have time to use the name Meriwether FitzCornwoggle either.
2: So just call me Mary for now. That will be the best use of precious few minutes we have.
3: It certainly will save time saying Mary instead of Meriwether FitzCornwoggle, so I'll make a mental note of it.
2: That's FitzCornwoggle.
0: My apologies, Mary.
2: Apology accepted, Detective Mac.
1: But we have to move forward because we now only have 4 minutes to solve this mystery.
4: Thank you, Four.
3: The spot has returned, Mary. The spot on the floor, just like in the story.
1: You mean the Canterville Ghost?
3: Exactly. You see, in the story, the Otis family, of which I am the patriarch, travels across the pond, as it were, and by pond, I mean the Atlantic Ocean, to England.
0: We can trust the audience will have a familiarity with the story, Mr. Otis. Please, just specify the issue of the spot.
3: There's a spot of blood that recurs no matter how many times we try to wipe it away. I've even yelled at it, "Out, damn spot!" But that's really a line from another play, and I usually don't use that kind of language. And really, the whole thing doesn't really help us here.
0: So, what you're saying that the parts of the Canterville Ghost are being reenacted backstage, and the extra parts about quoting the Scottish play wasn't helpful at all, and just took away from our time.
1: Especially as we only have 3 minutes 15 seconds to solve the mystery.
4: Thank you, 3:15.
2: And there are other examples of the story coming to life here in the theater. Shall I go through the myriad of examples?
0: No. I think I have enough to solve the mystery. Tell me, where is the method actor who's playing the part of the late Sir Simon, the Canterbury Ghost?
1: In the Oscar Wilde story, the Otis family wasn't impressed with the ghost. So I'm assuming that's true here?
3: No, not at all impressed with it now either. No offense, Simon. I mean, ghost.
5: Oh, that hurts my feelings.
0: Mary, you called me because a ghost was bothering your theater, and you have a troupe of method actors, and one of those method actors is playing a ghost.
2: What are you trying to say, Detective Mac? I don't follow you.
0: So it's clear that someone is causing havoc for you backstage, causing ghost-like problems for you. And that person is Mr. Otis!
3: No, it wasn't me. It wasn't, I tell you.
5: I did it. I did it all. I should get the credit.
0: Of course you did it, Simon. I was just trying to get a confession out of you as we only had, how much time to solve the mystery?
1: You did it, Detective Mac, with seconds to spare.
0: In the future, if you want to prevent ghosts from giving you trouble in a theater, why don't you set up a ghost light backstage, leave it on always, and that should appease the spirits. Isn't that right, Simon?
5: I'll be satisfied.
2: How can we ever thank you? Can I get you tickets to the Canterville Ghost?
0: Our time is tight at the moment. What's the next production?
2: Our next show will be a stage production of the movie Backdraft.
1: A story about an arsonist. Perfect for a troupe of method actors.
5: I'll play the villain in that one.
0: Until then, the work of Malcolm McDuff, theater detective, is done. Come along, Concordia.
4: So the theater burned down.
6: But while it lasted, the ghost light protected the theater until it was destroyed.
4: Destroyed by the very next production?
6: Absolutely. We're getting a message, Concord. There's trouble at a theater company for mimes.
4: What's the trouble?
6: They didn't say. But there's no time to rest for Malcolm McDuff, theater detective.

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5: 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Otherworld Media presents Treasure Island, A Telling for the New World. Chapter 3, The Apple Barrel, starring Keith David as Long John Silver, with an original score by Taj Mahal. Introducing Nui Pompila as Jim Hawkins, with Lowell Deo as Dr. Livesey, David Osman as Captain Smollett, Richard Fish as Squire Trelawney, and Glenn Turman as the storyteller.
6: The first night aboard the Hispaniola, I slept on the deck, curled up in a coil of extra rope. And when I woke, we were surrounded by nothing but the endless blue-green of the Caribbean. A few days into our voyage, the weather turned, and we battled a storm that would rival any I have ever seen. And it lasted for what seemed like an eternity, several days for sure, and delayed our arrival. Mr. Arrow, first of all, turned out to be worse than the captain had feared. As first mate, he had no command among the men, and the crew did what they pleased with him.
7: You tie him down yourself! We got our hands full!
8: We're doing the best we can!
6: But that was by no means the worst of it. Well, after a day or two at sea, he began to appear on deck with hazy eyes, red cheeks, stuttering tongue, and other marks of drunkenness.
9: Mr. Arrow!
10: Aye, sir!
9: Get below and check the cargo! You lot, tie those lines down or I'll have the flesh slobbed off the lot of you! Jim, take the wheel.
11: Yes, Captain!
9: Keep us steady.
11: Yes, Captain!
9: Mr. Arrow!
10: Yes, Captain!
9: Are you drunk, sir?
10: I've never tasted a drop in my life, Captain, sir. I'm as sober as the day I was born. Just a head cold is all I've got. Making my head fuzzy is all.
9: You sober up, Mr. Arrow. Check the cargo's button below and report back to me.
10: Aye, aye, sir.
9: What can I do for you, Trelawney?
12: Is this storm going to break us?
9: Oh, not at all, sir. We've been making good time. She's a fine vessel, sir. Just a storm is all. She'll pass right through it eventually.
12: Rough waves, though.
9: Indeed, indeed, sir.
12: May I ask about Mr. Arrow?
9: Ah, no need, sir. My suspicions were correct. The men, they don't respect a drunk, especially when they're all on one cup ration.
12: I've just seen him stumbling about below. You mean to tell me he's been sneaking drink on the job?
9: They're getting jealous of his extra shares, and on duty, too. If I caught him red-handed, he'd be in the brig right now, sir.
12: Where do you suppose he's getting his drink from?
9: I have my suspicions. Hawkins?
11: Aye, sir.
9: Hawkins, fetch Mr. Arrow from below deck. I'll take the wheel.
11: Yes, Captain.
9: Are you all right, Hawkins?
11: I'm afraid I'm a bit seasick, sir.
9: It's no time to be ill, Jim. Fetch Mr. Arrow. All my years, I've never had a first mate leave deck during a storm and not return to his post.
11: Hey, Long John. Have you seen Mr. Arrow about?
13: Ah, hi there, Master Hawkins. Tell us a tale from up top. How's the weather? Come. Have a yarn with old John. No one more welcome in my galley than you, my boy. Mr. Arrow, he's over there, sound asleep, I'm afraid. But tell us how it is, Jim.
11: It's quite stormy out.
13: Oh, is it now? A bit windy, eh? You look a mite green, Jim. You hungry at all? How about a taste of stew to warm your ribs?
11: I don't know, sir. I'm about as empty as a bucket. I can't even think to eat. I've lost all my other meals over the side of the deck.
13: Been sick, eh? Well, this'll cure what ails you. Yeah, eat what you can, lad.
11: It talks?
13: Old Captain Flint here?
11: Flint?
13: I calls me parrot Captain Flint, after the famous buccaneer. Well, you was just talking about what we find on this here voyage now, weren't you, Captain? Now, that bird is maybe 200 years old, Hawkins. They lives forever, mostly longer than men. And this one's seen more wickedness than the devil himself, I'm sure. She sailed with pirates before I found her. And she's been at Madagascar and Maracaibo and Suriname and Providence and Portobello. She was at a boarding of the Viceroy of the Indies out of Goa, she was. And, well, to look at her now, you'd think that she was still a baby. But you smelt the powder, didn't you, Captain?
14: No, the mine!
13: I got her at a ship's auction, I did, at a sale of a captured pirate fleet.
14: Precious of mine!
13: It's her time with those buccaneers. 100 years ago that she learned those words, to be sure, Hawkins.
11: Look, I was sent to get Mr. Arrow. He's been gone an hour, and he's supposed to report back to the captain.
13: I'm afraid Mr. Arrow here was feeling a little ill, like yourself, Jim. I gave him a nice cup of tea, and I told him that he could rest a while here until supper's ready. I'd forgotten that he was even there, bless his soul. Try the grub, my boy. You'll need your strength.
15: Wow. Well, it's delicious.
13: Jambalaya, my wife's recipe. Not too spicy for you, eh, boy?
15: No. It's just right. About as good as my mama's.
14: Standing by to come about!
16: Standing by to come about, Captain.
11: Mr. Arrow, the captain's been...
13: Just let him sleep, Jim. Maybe get some rest yourself. I'll send him up to the captain when he wakes.
11: But I...
13: Now, you wouldn't be needing a little help sleeping on such a rough night at sea now, would you? Would you, boy?
11: I am feeling a bit queasy still.
13: Well, how about a cup of Long John's lemon ginger tea? Settle your stomach and ease your mind.
11: I'd love something to warm my hands on. I don't know if I'll ever feel my fingers again or ever be dry again.
13: Soak through, are you? Well, here, have a sip of this and go dry yourself off, son. Don't want to be catching a cold now.
11: Hey, what you put in here?
13: Just the secret ingredient, Jim.
11: There's rum in it, ain't it?
13: Well, just a dash, sir. Just a dash. Kills the cold and warms the soul, it does, Jim. Just have a sip.
11: Oh, wow. That is good.
13: Of course it is, Jim. Nothing wrong with just a dash in your lemon tea now, is there?
11: And did Mr. Arrow have some of your lemon tea, sir?
13: Why, he did, Jim. Although he insisted that I dash him a bit more than I had dealt you there. And him being the ship's officer and all, well, I felt I needed to oblige him. Didn't want to make trouble.
11: How do you have rum in here anyways? I thought all the rum was to be locked in the captain's quarters for holding.
13: I have a bottle here for cooking is all. A dash of rum does wonders for a dry bird or a sweet sauce. There's even a dash in that stew there. Hey, it cooks right off.
14: Aye, aye, ready to cast off.
13: Good morning, Mr. Arrow.
14: Good morning, Barbecue. Good evening, Hawkins.
11: Do you think I need to follow him, sir?
13: Oh, you've done your duty, Master Hawkins. And when you wake up, well, you could help me swab the galley. There'd be a terrible leak in here, and I'm afraid my boot is soaked right through. Can't have a messy galley now, can I, Jim?
11: No, sir.
6: I slept soundly that night on the Hispaniola, perhaps due to Silver's lemon tea. But I was startled awake by a commotion on deck.
17: Man overboard!
6: I ran up from my bunk and saw Smollett and half the crew staring over the side of the ship. Mr. Arrow had fallen overboard.
9: Well, gentlemen, that saves me the trouble of having him trapped in irons.
12: A man has died here, Smollett.
9: He was clearly a drunk.
18: Aye, Captain. I saw him, sir. He pitched right over the edge. Ah. The waves reached out and grabbed him, it looked like, Captain.
9: And you didn't try to save him, Mr. Hands?
18: I tried the best I could to get to him, sir, but it was too late. Uh-huh. It was all I could do to call out. Happened so quickly, sir.
9: No one else was nearby?
18: Oh, most of the crew was asleep, sir. It was just a few of us out here.
9: Indeed.
12: What are we to do without a first officer?
9: Mr. Anderson.
19: Yes, sir?
9: You'll take over as first officer, as well as maintain your duties as bosun. Is that clear?
19: Yes, sir.
9: I shall see that a fair portion of Mr. Arrow's pension be afforded to you as compensation for your additional duties. Is that amenable?
19: Very good, sir. Thank you, Captain.
9: No. Carry on. There's nothing to see here except the ocean.
12: But, Captain, surely...
9: Sir, I will say to you again what I said before we set sail. I do not like this crew, sir. I do not like this crew, sir.
12: Well, Mr. Hands, what to do about Mr. Arrow?
18: Davy Jones has him now.
12: Indeed.
18: All right. Back to work, you tars. Step to it, lads.
12: Good morning, Jim.
11: Good morning, sir.
20: Morning, all.
11: Oh, good morning, Duncan.
20: Good morning, Trelawney. Cold out?
21: Did I hear what I thought I heard?
12: Mr. Arrow has gone missing overboard.
21: Drowned by now, I'm sure.
12: Smollett is blaming him, saying he was a drunk and it saves him the trouble of sending him to the brig. Oh, if Smollett weren't so good at his job, I wouldn't afford his demeanor with even a second more of my patience, but...
21: We'd be lost at sea without him, Trelawney. Quite literally, I'm afraid.
12: Indeed, Livesey. But a trifle more of that man and I should explode.
19: Captain Smollett, sir.
9: What is it?
19: Begging your pardon, sir.
9: What is it, Mr. Silver?
19: Sir, some of the men is awful broke up about our dear Mr. Arrow. And I was hoping to pour out a dram of grog for the crew. Just to honor his memory, is all.
9: That would honor his memory indeed. But I've let you dole out double grog enough as it is on this voyage, Mr. Silver. Perhaps Mr. Arrow has had enough grog for all the rest of us.
19: He wouldn't be so heartless a man as to deny the mates a sip for a fallen comrade now, would you, sir?
9: You may bring a bottle up, but this is the last double ration of grog I'll be granting till we're well on our voyage home.
19: Aye, sir, of course, sir. Just a taste. In honor of a man's life, sir.
9: Yes.
19: It's only right,
9: You've convinced me already. No need to push the issue again. Silver, hop to it before I change my mind.
19: Aye, aye, Captain. Got a bottle right here. Just a taste now, lads. Just in honor of our Mr. Arrow.
0: Raise a glass. Raise a glass and gather round.
19: He was a good man who fortune chose to frown upon. To Mr. Arrow.
2: Quite a show, eh, Trelawney?
12: You doubt their sincerity, sir?
2: Spoiled hands make deviled, sir, that's my belief. Double grog for days now, a barrel of apples to which the crew helped themselves so freely. We won't have any for the return.
12: Well, Long John Silver insisted it would be good for health and morale.
2: Yeah, often what is good for morale is not good for the voyage. Sacrifices will be made somewhere.
22: When do you think we'll reach our destination, Captain?
2: Well, by my calculation, gentlemen, we should sight land midday tomorrow sometime. Make whatever arrangements you need to.
6: That evening, I was hungry and remembered the huge apple barrel that Silver kept on the bow of the ship, and thought that I too should boost my own morale with a secret snack. The barrel was nearly empty and was so large I could barely reach the bottom of it. In fact, I fell in head first, trying to reach the last of the little apples. As soon as I had righted myself inside the barrel, I found an apple or two and stayed there for a moment, having a bite, hoping none of the crew had seen me fall in. But a moment later, a group of men approached, and it was too late for me to leave.
19: Oh, no, Sonny. Not I. Clint was captain. I was quartermaster. Before I lost my leg and walked with this timber.
6: I sat silent in the apple barrel as Long John Silver sat down heavily and leaned against the outside of it, resting his crutch on the rim of the barrel inches above my head. I held my breath.
19: The same broadside I was hobbled. Old Pew lost his deadlights. It was a master surgeon him that amputated me, out of college and all. But he was hanged like a dog and sun-dried like the rest of them at Williamsburg.
22: Sun-dried?
19: That was Black Caesar's man, it was. And all that can be hung on the changing of the ship's name. Now, I always says, what a ship was christened, let her stay, I says. So it was with the Cassandra that brought us all home safe from Malabar. And with Flint's old walrus. Who I've seen a muck with red blood and loaded so full of gold it's a miracle that she didn't sink under the weight.
22: And what of all the treasure?
19: Well, I laid my share away. Nearly 2,000 in all. 900 safely banked.
22: And what of the rest of Flint's crew?
19: Why, most of them are aboard here. Most of them are happy for the work. Old Pew, as had lost his sight, spent over 1,000 in a year. Living like a king until it was all gone. Spent. Begged on the street like a blind man he did. And where is he now? Well, he's dead and under hatches. But for 2 years before that, shiver me timbers, he begged and he stole and he cut throats. And was starving still.
22: So the treasure didn't do you much good then, did it? Not much use at all?
19: No use for fools, lad. You can lay to that. But now, look here. You're young, you are. You're smart as paint. I see that when I set eyes on you, lad. And I'll talk to you like a man.
22: Thank you, John. I appreciate that.
19: Here it is about gentlemen of fortune, lad. They live rough, and they risk swinging from the gallows. A short life, but a merry one.
22: Aye, aye.
19: But they eat and drink like lions. And when the cruise is done, why, it's gold in their pockets instead of coppers. Now, most of the men, they go for rum and a good fling and back at sea again with nothing but the shirts on their backs. But that's not the course I lay. I puts it all away, some here, some there, and none too much anywheres, so as not to raise suspicion, lad. I'm past 50 now, mark you. Once back from the cruise, I settled up like a gentleman in earnest. I've lived easy in the meantime. Never denied myself nothing my heart desires. And I slept soft and dainty all my days since. Except when I'm at sea. And I began just as you are now, a young hand before the mast.
22: Yes, but all the money's gone now, isn't it? Flint's treasure?
19: Why? Where might you suppose it to be, matey?
22: Oh, I as you said, laid ashore in banks and places.
19: It were. It were when we weighed anchor, but me old missus has it all by now. The spyglass is sold, lease and goodwill and rigging, and she'll be off to meet me. I would tell you where, as I trust you, matey, but it'll make the mates jealous.
22: And can you trust your missus?
19: Of course I can. But that being said, gentlemen of fortune would be smart not to trust anyone but themselves, lad. But I have a way with me, I have. I used to run a tight ship. There's not a man among the crew that didn't fear old Pew. And blind Pew himself was afraid of old Captain Flint. The devil himself would have feared to go to sea with that man. But Flint? Flint, his own self, was the fear of me. I'm not a boasting man. And you've seen yourself how easy I keep company. But when I was quartermaster, well, lambs wouldn't be a soft enough word for Flint's buccaneers under my watch. You'll be safe as long as you're with me, sonny.
22: Well, I didn't like this job till I had this talk with you, John. But there is my hand on it now.
19: A brave lad you are, and smart too. A finer figure of a gentleman I've never clapped my eyes on. Smartest paint.
1: Hooray! Barbecue! What's this?
19: Oh, he's square, Israel.
1: Young William here. Oh, I know he's square. He's no fool.
22: No, sir.
1: But look here, Barbecue. What I want to know is, how long are we gonna stand off and on like a bloody bumble?
19: Oh! Easy now, Mr. Hands.
1: I've had enough of Captain Smollett. He's hazed me long enough, by thunder, huh? I want to go into that cabin.
19: Israel!
1: I want their wine! And pickles! Yeah, whatever else that's not your hot slot!
19: Israel! Your skull might be thick, but I reckon your ears still work big as they are. So listen up. You'll berth forward, and you'll live hard, and you'll speak soft, and you'll keep sober till eyes give the word. If you don't, there'll be hell to pay, matey.
1: I ain't said nothing against you, have I? Huh? What I says is when. That's what I want to know. When?
19: Aye. By the powers, Mr. Hands. When is what you want, eh? Well, I'll tell you. The last moment I can manage. That's when.
1: Awful convenient.
19: Here's a first-rate seaman here in Captain Smollett. He sails the blessed ship for us. Here's the squire and the doctor with the map and such. Now, I don't know where it is, do I? No more than you know where it is. So, I think I'll let this squire and this doctor find the stuff and help us get it aboard. By the powers. And then we'll see, Mr. Hand. If it was up to me, I'd let that captain navigate us halfway home before I slit his throat.
22: We could sail it back. Ourselves. You've got the crew on your side to help.
19: We're all just hands, you mean, mate? Yeah. Sure. We can steer a course. But who's to set one? And that's what makes me the man here, Mr. Hands. I'm the one that sees the way. It's patience, sir. If it were just the crew, we'd be lost for sure. Rationed to a spoonful of water a day.
3: But I know you lot. You'd have him cold before the treasure's even aboard. And pity it is, too. You're never happy till you're drunk, Israel. Makes me sick to sail with the likes of you. Turns my stomach.
18: Ah, easy, Long John. You wouldn't want to be crossing me, mate.
3: How many tall ships? Think hard now. Have you seen laid aboard? How many young lads drying in the sun at execution dock? And all this for this same hurry and hurry and hurry. You hear me, Mr. Hands? I've seen a thing or two at sea, I have. And if you'd only help keep my course, why, you'll be riding around in town in carriages with perfume handkerchiefs and jewels on every finger. Yes, you would. But not you. Not Mr. Israel Hands, coxswain on a Hispaniola. No, I know you. You'll have your mouth full of rum tomorrow and go hang.
18: Everybody knows you was a kind of chaplain, John. But there's others that could hand and steer as well as you. And they like a bit of fun, they did. It wasn't so high and dry, no how. But took their fling. Like jolly companions, every one of them.
3: Oh. And where are those men now, Mr. Hands? Pugh was that sort, and he died in the gutter, a penniless beggar. Flint was, and he died of rum in Savannah. They were quite a crew, they was, ruthless and rum-soaked to the gills. But where are they now? Dead, Mr. Hands. Dead.
22: Well, John, when we do have your signal, what should we do with them anyhow?
3: Ah, good lad. Now that's getting down to business. Well, Mr. William, what would you think? Shall we put them ashore like maroons? That would have been Flint's way. Or shall we cut them down like pork in a sty? That would have been Billy Bourne's way.
18: Aye, Billy would have gutted them good. Dead men tell no tales, he used to say. But the lubber is dead now himself. There was never a rougher hand went to port than old Billy Bow.
3: Yes, well, right you are. Rough and ready he was. But mark you, mate, I'm a gentleman, I am. But even an easy man like myself has a time to get serious. Duty is duty, mates. I give my vote. Death! When this cruise is over, and I'm back on the mainland riding in my coach with my silks and jewels and gold. I want none of these sea lawyers in the cabin a-coming home unlooked for like the devil at prayers. Wait. Wait is what I say. But when the time is right, let her rip.
18: John, you're a proper man.
3: You can believe it when you see it, Mr. Hands. Only one thing. I claim Trelawney. I'm going to wring his head off his body with my bare hands. All this talk is parchment. Parched me good, lad. Grab me one of them apples out of the bottom of the barrel here. Won't you? Need something to wet my pipe.
18: Oh, stow that, John. Don't go chomping on that bilge. Let's have a go of the rum!
3: Yeah! All right, William. I trust you. I have a gauge on that keg, mind. But here's the key. Fill up a canakin and bring it up, mate.
22: Yes, sir. Aye, aye, sir.
18: That youth was the last one to sway, Barbecue. Not another of them will join. But the split will be as well in our favor.
3: Aye. That were my calculations, too, mate.
22: Here's the rum, Long John. Didn't spill a drop.
3: Very good, lad. To luck!
18: And here's to old Flint, the bastard!
3: Here's to ourselves. And hold your luff. Plenty of prizes.
19: and plenty of duff.
4: Awfully strong.
9: That'll put hair on your chest, boy.
19: Hi, back to your places, lads. And wait. Wait for my word.
6: I rose from the apple barrel when I was sure the coast was clear and caught sight of our destination in the distance, the white cliffs of Skeleton Island. Caught the moonlight like bleached bones and the hill in the middle collected clouds around its peak in the misty dawn.
4: Jim, what are you doing up?
11: Doctor, I need to speak with you and the squire and the captain, discreetly.
22: You look pale, Jim. Is everything all right?
11: No, sir. I must speak with the captain.
9: Has any of you men seen that land ahead?
19: I have, sir.
9: Huh?
19: I have anchored there with a trade ship. I was cook for, it was years ago.
9: I suspect this anchorage is on the south, behind an inlet, I'm guessing, eh?
19: Right you are, sir. Skeleton Island, they calls it. Or a place for pirates once. And a hand we had on board knew all their names for it.
9: Really?
19: That hill to the northward there. That they calls the Foremast Hill. And there are three hills in a row running southward. Fore, main, and mizzen mast, they calls them, sir. But the main, that's the big one there in the middle.
9: Yeah?
19: They sometimes call that the Spyglass. By reason that they used her as a lookout when they was in anchorage there, cleaning.
9: Ah.
19: For it was there that the pirates did clean scrape the barnacles off their hulls, sir. It was a sort of dry dock in its day.
9: Well, I have a chart here.
19: Oh, so you have, sir.
9: See if this is the place.
19: Aye, Captain. Yes. Yes, sir. Very prettily drawn out here, sir. Who might have done this handiwork, I wonder? Not a pirate's hand, I reckon. Looks too fresh and steady.
9: Is it the island or not, Mr. Silver?
19: Aye, this is the island to be sure, Captain. There's a strong current that runs along the south, and then away northward, up to the west coast of her. Now, right you was, sir, to haul your wind and to keep your weather of the island? Unless you wanted to enter the stream and careen her on the shoals. Ain't no better place for that in these waters.
9: Thank you, my man. I'll ask you later on to give us help. You may go about your business.
19: Oh. Aye, sir. Thank you, sir.
11: Excuse me, Captain?
9: Well,
11: may I have a...
9: what? Yes?
19: Ahoy, Jim! Hi. Oh, this here is a sweet spot, this island. A sweet spot for a lad to get ashore on. Why, you'll bathe in the waterfalls and you'll climb the trees and the rocks. And you'll hunt goats, you will. I just think of it makes me young again. Almost forgetting me old timber leg I was. It's a precious thing to be young. To have 10 toes, you can be sure of that. You be sure of that, Jim.
11: Yes, sir.
19: When you want to go a bit of exploring, you just ask old John. And he'll put up a snack for you to take along.
11: Thank you, sir.
22: What a man he is, eh, Jim? Wasn't the squire a lucky soul to conscript at least one tolerable man on this voyage?
11: That's what I wish to speak to you about, sir.
22: Not now, Hawkins. We've sighted land. We'll have time for whatever...
11: Doctor! Please, let me speak. Get the captain and the squire down to your cabin. And then just make some excuse for me to come visit you.
22: Jim?
5: Something afoot, Hawkins?
11: We must speak in private, sir.
22: Well?
11: I fear my words will reach the wrong ears. And all will be lost.
22: I see, but what is it about?
11: I got terrible news, y'all.
22: Thank you, Jim. That's all I needed to hear. Captain!
9: What is it, Doctor?
22: Seems you have been right all along, Captain.
9: Ah, I see. Mr. Anderson! Pipe all hands to the deck!
7: Yes, sir!
9: My lads!
2: I've just a few words to say to you all. The land we have sighted is indeed the place we've been sailing to. Mr. Trelawney, being the open-minded gentleman we all know him to be, has requested that every man on board be rewarded for his efforts thus far, and we will have rum for the entire crew. I will accompany Mr. Trelawney and the doctor below in the captain's quarters for a drink to all your very good health. And you may sit around easy here, having a drink to our health. Mr. Silver, grog for the men.
19: A cheer for Captain Smollett.
7: Hooray! Hooray! Hooray!
19: Thank you, sir. We're all much obliged for your rewardness, sir. We've been working hard for this voyage.
12: Yes, enjoy yourselves. Hawkins, you will pour our drinks for us in the cabin. I won't have the ship's boy drinking with the crew. What would your mother say?
11: Yes, sir.
12: All right. Come along.
8: Close the door behind you, Jim.
12: Now, Hawkins, you have something to say. Now, speak up.
11: I'm not sure where to begin, sir.
8: Jim, take a seat.
12: Have a sip, boy. Here, calm your nerves.
2: Now, tell us what you want to. We're all ears, Hawkins.
11: It's mutiny, Captain. It's Flint's old crew. They plan to murder us all.
6: I told them all what I had heard while in the apple barrel. Nobody interrupted me till I was done. Nor did any of them make so much as a movement, but kept their eyes upon my face from first to last. And when I was done, they were all but dumbfounded, especially Trelawney.
12: Oh, my Lord. Hawkins, this is shattering news. Captain Smollett, it seems I owe you an apology, sir. You were right. And I was wrong. I'll own to it. I was an ass. And now, await your orders, sir.
2: No more of an ass than I, Trelawney. I never heard of a crew that meant to mutiny but what showed signs beforehand. For any man with an eye in his head could see the mischief afoot, plain as day, but this crew, they confound me.
8: Captain, I think that is Silver's doing. He is a remarkable man.
2: Yeah, he'd look remarkable swinging from the yardarm, Doctor. Well, I see three or four points, and with your permission, I'd name them.
12: Yes, sir. You are the captain. Lay out the points.
2: First point. We must go on, for we cannot turn back. If I gave the word to go about now, why, they'd rise up at once. Second point. We have time before us, at least until this treasure is found. Third point, there are some faithful hands aboard. No, sir, it's got to come to blows sooner or later, and what I propose is to take our time, planning-wise, and come to blows some fine day when they least expect it. We can count, I take it, on your own house, man.
12: So you could count on me, sir. Soldiers, every one of them.
2: So that's three. And us makes seven, counting Hawkins here, and what of the honest hands?
8: Surely the men you hired before Silver had your ear, Trelawney. All must be loyal to us.
12: No. I'm sorry to say, sir, that Israel Hands was one I signed before Silver himself.
2: Seems like he's the worst of the lot.
12: And to think, I trusted them all. I should rather like to blow this whole ship up.
2: Oh, gentlemen, we must lay to. Bide our time. Keep our mouths shut about the whole notion.
11: But, Captain, don't we have all the guns stowed back here?
2: Oh, indeed we do, Jim. It'd be almost easier on the mind to come to blows with the scoundrels now. But there'd be no contest without knowing who was for and who was against.
8: Jim here can help us more than anyone. The men are not shy with him. And Jim is a perceptive lad.
2: Yeah, brought us this far.
12: Hawkins, I have prodigious faith in you.
11: Thank you, sir.
2: Keep an ear up and an eye out, Jim. You'd let us know what's what. We'll be ready.
11: Yes, sir.
6: I began to feel pretty desperate at this, and the anxiety of helplessness was beginning to set in as I returned to the deck. A count of the crew's allegiances proved only 7 of the 26 on whom we could rely. And out of those 7, 1 was a boy, me. And so the grown men on our side were outnumbered 6-19. The next morning, the appearance of the island had changed altogether. We had made progress around the coast during the night and had calmly drifted about a half mile to the southeast of the low eastern coast. The hills ran up clear above the coastal palms and spires of naked rock. All was strangely shaped, and the spyglass, which was by 300 or 400 feet the tallest on the island, was likewise the strangest in configuration, running up sheer from almost every side and then suddenly cut off at the top, like a pedestal to put a statue on. Sometime before noon, the wind picked up and the waves became choppy, rolling us around like an empty wine bottle. I had to cling to the backstay, and the world turned giddily before my eyes.
13: I knows this passage like the palm of my hand, I do, Captain.
2: Yes?
13: If you don't mind my saying, sir, we'll be wanting to guide her in with longboats around the reefs there.
2: Thank you, Mr. Silver. Ready the longboats, Mr. Anderson?
10: Aye, aye, sir.
15: You heard the captain, man the longboat.
13: There's a strong scour with the ebb along here, but once we get a bit further down, that there passage has been dug out.
2: Dug out?
13: In a manner of speaking, sir, with hand spades. Pirates used to use this as a harbor of sorts, you see.
2: I see.
13: So I've been told.
2: Well, what would we do without your memory of this place?
13: Run aground, I imagine, sir. There's a treacherous rock where you wouldn't guess around here, Captain. Treacherous rock.
2: We'll set anchor in between those sandy spits, I imagine, in the natural harbor.
13: Aye, sir. Where the bottom is clean sand and the anchorage will be sheltered from the current. Easy to get ashore in longboats there.
2: Drum up the hands. Guide her in, Mr. Silver.
13: Aye, aye, Captain. It'd be my pleasure.
6: The morning mist burned away and the sun shone through bright and hot, and the gulls were fishing and crying all around us. I thought I would be glad to get to land after being so long at sea. But my heart sank into my boots from that first look onward. Suddenly, I hated the very thought of Treasure Island. As we approached, guided by longboats, I could see 2 little rivers, or rather, 2 swamps, emptying out into the anchorage. A peculiar stagnant smell hung over the bay. A smell of sodden leaves and rotting tree trunks. The foliage around those parts of the shore had a kind of poisonous brightness about them. There was not a breath of air moving, nor a sound except that of the surf booming half a mile away against the maw of rocks that gnashed their teeth with each crashing wave.
11: Ahoy, Dr. Livesey.
21: Oh, hello, Jim. Anything to report?
11: Nothing yet, sir. All the men have been working to get the ship to anchorage.
21: Good lad. Keep your ear to the ground.
11: Yes, sir. Hey, sir. Do you think there's really treasure here on this island? It looks as if no one's ever been here before. And besides, it smells something strange, sir.
21: Indeed, Jim. I don't know about treasure, but I'd bet good money there's fever here.
16: Nice day, isn't it, Livesey? Looking well rested, Hawkins.
13: The captain wants us to meet him in his cabin immediately. Mutiny is brewing, gentlemen.

0: we go ashore?
1: And have them sail away without us? No, thank you, sir. No. I'm afraid if I even give them one more order, they'll push back hard.
0: Surely you have enough authority to make them follow your orders for a bit longer, Captain?
1: Well, if I speak back and try to keep them aboard, well, they can take the long boats and do as they please.
2: I'm afraid that if we don't act soon, Silver will know something's afoot and...
3: Kill us?
1: Not on my watch, Hawkins. Actually, I'm afraid we've only got one man to rely on.
0: And who might that be?
1: Silver, sir. He's as anxious as you, and clearly is trying to maintain an even temperament among his mutineers. I say we allow the men an afternoon ashore.
0: Now? Are you mad, Smollett? They'll go right for the treasure.
2: Hear him out, Squire. Hear him out.
1: If they all go ashore, we'll make a garrison of the ship, and if none of them go, we'll hold the aft quarters with this cabin as fallback, and God bless our souls. But if some go, and some stay, why then Silver will bring them aboard as mild as lambs.
0: Oh, quite a gamble, Captain.
2: They don't have the map. They'll bide their time until they can find out where it is.
1: I think it's the only way to delay mutiny until we can get the upper hand.
0: But what if they find the treasure?
1: Treasure's no good to a dead man. It doesn't matter who finds it first. It'll belong to whoever's left.
0: I'll get my men. Red Ruth will prepare the pistols and give you each a pair.
1: I'll go tell the men they can go ashore.
2: And Jim?
3: Yes, Doctor.
2: Keep an eye on Silver as close as you can. Any changes in the wind, and you let us know.
1: We are counting on you, Hawkins.
3: Thank you, friends. I'll do my best to keep an eye on him. Whatever it takes.
0: That's the spirit, Hawkins. Go find Red Ruth and get your pistols now.
3: I will, sir.
0: Keep them close on your person and your ear to the ground.
4: 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Captain has an announcement.
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6: My lads, we've had a hot day and all are tired and out of sorts from a long voyage and a good day's work. A turn ashore will hurt nobody now. The longboats are already in the water. Take the gigs, and as many of you as you please can go ashore for the afternoon. Now I'll fire a gun half an hour before sundown, so none of you find yourselves wanting a lantern for your return, eh?
7: You heard the captain, lads. Prepare to go ashore. Look lively, you tars. There, you're coming ashore, Jim. There'll be room for you in my boat, Jim, even if you want to come along.
3: Thank you, sir.
7: What's furrowing your brow, Jim? You look awful upset, lad.
3: I'm just not sure if I'm allowed to go ashore, is all.
7: What are you jawing about? You heard the captain. No harm will come of an afternoon ashore.
3: But as the cabin boy, I mean, shouldn't I stay aboard and help the crew on the ship?
7: Aye, Jim, good lad. Smart as paint. Duty is duty, Jim. Well spied, lad. Well, there'll only be about 6 of our crew aboard, beside the captain and such. We'll have 13 going ashore, leaving one seat for you, mate. Ask the captain for shore leave, Jim. You wouldn't want to be missing the jaunt.
3: Aye, sir. I'll go speak with the captain.
7: You tell him what for, Jim. You're deserving a shore leave, same as any of us, lad.
3: Aye, sir. Thank you, sir.
7: All aboard! Who's going ashore, then?
8: But I did not go to the captain, as perhaps I should have. Instead, I ducked out of sight and took a moment to think, to strategize. I watched Silver from my hiding place, saw him scan the deck, no doubt looking for me. As soon as he was encumbered by his one-legged descent into the longboat, I checked to make sure my pistols were safe in my jacket, slipped over the side, and snuck into the other gig. As my feet hit the planks, we pulled away from the ship.
9: Ahoy, young Master Hawkins.
3: Shh.
9: Where'd you come from?
3: Shh.
9: What are you doing under
3: Shh,
9: there?
3: Stop. I ain't here.
7: Is that you, Jim? Is that Hawkins there, Mr. Lee?
9: Where?

0: Our boat had a head start on Silver's and was about 30 feet closer to the beachhead when I knew what I had to do.
1: Slow down, you lot! I don't want to see none of you leave the beach till I've planted the timber.
0: The waves were difficult to traverse and would only be more dangerous at any other landing on the island. But there were calmer waters along the edge of the harbor, and as we neared them, I readied myself. I jumped up and grabbed a hanging branch, pushed off from the longboat, and swung myself into the rocky shallows near the shore.
1: Jim! Jim, come back, lad!
0: I paid no heed to Silver and the 12 other cutthroats behind me. Jumping, ducking, and breaking through, I ran straight into the jungle for as long as I could until my legs gave out and I could run no longer. I caught my breath, taking note of my surrounds, trying to gather my bearings on which way I had zigged and zagged through the brush and how far away from the shore I had traveled. My cheeks and arms stung from the whipped cuts of the jungle that had tried to reach out and grab me while I was running. I had run through spider webs and through thorned bushes and even past a snake that hissed at me with an alarming sound. I had come to a thicket full of flowering plants, musty with a sickly sweet aroma that thickened the air. Perfume of overripe fruit and rot. I had only just sat down to catch my breath when I saw a flock of shorebirds passing overhead, away from the shore. And then I heard his voice.
1: All right, over here, mate. Oh, quit your whinging, you swabs. We'll be divvying up Flint's hordes before the week's out, boys. You can lay to that.
2: Where are you leading us, Barbecue?
1: We'll take a rest up here, lads.
0: I had no time to spare as I found a good tree to hide myself in. I shimmied up the trunk and situated myself in a nook that would be hard to notice from below.
2: I had about enough of the waiting, Barbecue. What are we bushwhacking for? We could be counting paces to the treasure right now had we a hold of Billy's map.
1: True enough, Mr. Lee. We might be counting paces to the treasure tomorrow. But I say we wait.
2: Wait, wait, says he.
1: Now, mate, it's only because I think's gold dust of you, and you can lay to that, that I'm giving you one last warning. Patience, Lee, or it'll be trouble for us all.
2: One quick blade to the captain's throat and he'll do as we please, Barbecue. We'll have the map and...
1: You bloody wait for my signal.
2: And what if we don't, John?
3: Yes.
1: It's to save all your necks that I'm speaking, Mr. Lee. If the captain and company knew I'd been doing as I'd been doing, well then where would I be? Where'd I be then? Swinging from a yardarm with the rest of you.
2: Silver, I'm warning you.
1: Say it out, Lee. Whatever needs saying, before we put an end to it.
2: Silver, you're old. And you're honest. Or at least has known to be honest. And you got money, too, which most poor sailors hasn't got stowed away.
1: Aye, mate. And what are you driving towards?
2: And you're a brave man. Unless I'm mistaken.
1: Much appreciated. I'd like to think of myself as a brave man.
2: And will you tell me you let yourself be led away with that kind of mess of swabs? Not you, Silver.
1: And what if I'm the one that'll be leading them?
2: I swear to God, Silver, I'd sooner lose my hand than turn against my duty. It's one thing to take what's rightfully ours. It's quite another to take a ship and murder a number of innocent men. What was that? Silver, what was that?
1: Get your hands off me.
2: All right, Silver. Hands off if you like. But you'll tell me what's blowing on the wind, mate. It's a black conscience will make you feared of me. But in heaven's name, Silver, you'll tell me. Tell me what was that?
1: That? Oh. That'd be William, I reckon.
4: Yeah, same off.
2: Young William?
1: Aye.
2: Then rest his young soul. A true fledgling sailor he was. Honorable man.
1: Too honorable.
2: As for you, Silver. Long you've been my mate at sea, but you're a mate of mine no more.
1: As you like, Lee. 'Tis your choice.
2: If I die like a dog, then at least I'll die in my duty.
1: Duty is duty, sir. Duty is duty.
2: So you've killed William, have you? Kill me too if you can. But I defies you, John!
1: Don't turn your back on me, Mr. Lee.
2: Curse you, John Silver, and curse you all!
0: Long John whipped his crutch out from under his arm and hurled it. This uncouth missile, with surprising accuracy and stunning violence, striking directly into poor Lee's back, square between his shoulder blades. Silver was on top of him in a flash, plunging his knife into Lee's defenseless body again and again. I hid my eyes from the gore, but I could tell the murder was coming to an end when Long John began to pant aloud as he buried the knife for the last time.
1: Well, that's done then.
0: I peered down from my hiding place to see what I could see. The horror of the scene struck me. I don't know rightly what it is to faint, but I do know that for the next little while, the whole world swam away from me in a whirling mist. I came to my senses in a panic, nearly falling from my hiding spot. Long John was piping up the crew, and sure enough, the pirate rabble began to congregate beneath me.
1: Over here, you swabs.
3: Hey, barbecue, we heard you calling.
1: Are the deeds done, Morgan?
3: Aye, Silver. Young William were an honest man to the end, so he got his.
1: Aye. And Mr. Lee, too.
3: Who wouldn't turn, eh?
1: Duty is duty, says he. And duty is duty, says I. Smother will be calling us back soon, lads. Let's get to the beach.
3: Why not go find it ourselves, says I.
1: And where will we go then, Morgan? Hmm? Do you have Flint's map with all the paces marked out? And the keys to read like scriptures plain as day?
3: Well, I... No.
1: No! No, sir. We're going to hold fast. And wait for my whistle, lads.
3: Aye, aye. Aye, aye, sir.
0: As the pirates squabbled, I shimmied down and snuck away into the ever-darkening forest. Only a few hours from sunset.
4: 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Senior manager studio capacity Carrie Perry. Head of production and finance planning Mike Peters. Head of engineering Steve Morris. Head of production John Knoll. General manager Josh Loudon. This series was edited by Matt Schwartz. Sound designed and mixed by Matt Schwartz and Thomas Uziel, MPSC. Our Foley artist was Reese Miller, with Foley editing by Thomas Uziel at Melody Gun Sound Studios in Hollywood. Mr. Terman's narration was recorded by Matt Schwartz and Eric Lutz at Fall on Your Sword in Los Angeles. On-location Walla recording was supervised by Chris Dusterdick. The original score was composed and performed by Taj Mahal, featuring Mads Tolling on violin and fiddle, with percussion by John Otis and Joey Torres. All music was produced, engineered, and mixed by Gabriel Shepard at 25th Street Recording in Oakland. This episode featured the voices of Glenn Terman, Keith David, Nui Pompila, David Osman, Richard Fish, Lowell Deo, Philip Proctor, John Lowry, Drew Hobson, Vince Brady, Bradford Farwell, Kaylin Christopher, Abhijit Renee, and Kevin Williams. 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This series was mixed at Fall on Your Sword, Los Angeles. Special thanks to Hamed Hokamzadeh, MPSC, Lucy Alper and Will Bates, and Jackie at the Pink Door in Seattle, Washington. Executive producers for the series are Glenn and Susan Beebe, Penelope Bell Hatton, Marika Partridge-Ravitz, Richard Russell, Glenn Turman, Leo G. Wetherill Jr. The executive producer for Otherworld Children's Media is Judith Walcott. 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

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And you can find out all about my latest book, Physics of the Impossible, and the commentaries that I do for the Science Channel. So stay tuned now for the second half of Exploration as we talk about the aging process and whether or not one day we might be able to reverse it.

0: have, I think, demonstrated quite convincingly that reducing caloric intake can lower the risk of disease. Probably it will extend duration of life. We have to wait for these animals to live long enough to determine whether or not that's going to be one of the consequences. But there are a couple of problems here. In some of the earlier studies, you need to remember that the control animals that were used in the caloric restriction studies were fed ad libitum, meaning they had as much food as they wanted, which is sort of like us. And so whenever you reduce your caloric intake relative to eating as much as you want, what you are demonstrating is more the detrimental effect of a gluttonous lifestyle rather than the longevity-enhancing effect of caloric restriction. So you have to be careful on how you interpret that. Now, in more recent studies, the control animals are not fed ad libitum. They are fed really more of a maintenance diet. And you're not seeing quite the large differences in duration of life in these two populations when you do it that way. Nevertheless, you do see reductions in the risk of a wide variety of diseases and disorders, and we would all be better off if we reduced our caloric intake. Whether it would work in humans at the level that we see in these other species, I think is highly questionable. And there's a real concern when, for example, you extend the duration of life of a fruit fly or a roundworm nematode by 3, 4, or 5-fold, it's real tempting for researchers to then multiply the human life expectancy by 3, 4, or 5 and suggest that the same effect, if it occurred in humans, would make us live hundreds and hundreds of years. My guess is we wouldn't see anywhere near that kind of increase in magnitude and duration of life in humans. But if we could, live healthier longer for just, an extra 5 or 10 years, that would be huge.
1: Okay, now I understand that the animals that have been studied seem to be a little bit lethargic because they have such a restricted diet. They have less cancerous tumors, less incidences of diseases associated with the aging process, but they also seem to lack an interest in the sex drive. That is, all the things that make life worth living, joie de vivre, these animals seem to be pretty lethargic. Is that true?
0: Yeah, so I understand that there appears to be a price to pay. There appears to be lower fecundity, less interest in sex, and I think a difficult problem with controlling body temperature. These animals are cold. In fact, feel cold. And in fact, in the case of humans who are conducting this experiment on themselves, they're essentially reporting the same thing. So there is a price, at least for now, to be paid by adopting this calorically restricted diet, which is why, as I suggested earlier, reducing your caloric intake to these kinds of levels probably isn't the way it's going to work in humans. The way it's probably going to work in humans is that scientists will try to find some sort of mimetic, something that will fool the body into believing that it's calorically restricted to achieve the same effect without actually significantly reducing your caloric intake like that. And that's probably the way it will work, and it's extremely valuable and interesting research that needs to be aggressively pursued because there's such great potential there.
1: Okay, now let's leave the animal kingdom and talk strictly about humans. In your book, you mentioned the fact that the life expectancy for Americans at the beginning of the 20th century was not very long at all, less than 50 years of age. And yet there's been an increase into the 70s since then. Some people think it's sanitation. Other people think it's antibiotics and vaccines. But what are your thoughts about looking at the long-term life expectancy of humans going back to ancient days, through the Middle Ages, to the turn of the century, to present-day times?
0: Well, going back to ancient times, there's evidence to suggest that life expectancy, for example, during the time of the ancient Egyptians, was probably somewhere in the 20s. Nobody knows exactly where it was, but it's likely to have been in the 20s. We achieved a very small incremental increase over the millennia to the beginning of the 19th and 20th centuries, when life expectancy rose up to about between 45 and 50, in the United States anyway. And then you saw this quantum leap in life expectancy.

My gosh, I'm jittery today. Welcome, everyone. You're listening to KPPQLP Ventura. This is Mincemeat. I'm Nora, and let's get started with Simo Cell and Abdullah Miniawi, 104.1 FM, also streaming on the MyTuner app, because we're everywhere. We're worldwide, you know?

Hey, that was a Gabor Zappo 1968 release, Some Velvet Morning, on an album called Bacchanal. Before that, we heard Pink Lady Opera by Anastasia Coop. And before that, a song called Living Emojis by Simo Cell and Abdullah Miniawi. Now we've got something newer from Do Mama.

You just heard Roland S. Howard and Lydia Lunch with Some Velvet Morning. Before that was a new song by Dumama called Eating the Other. And now a few lines from Frank O'Hara. A poem called Poem. The fluorescent tubing burns like a Bobby Soxer's ankles. The white paint, the green leaves, and an old champagne bottle, and the formica shelves going up in the office, and the formica desktops over the white floor. What kind of an office is this anyway? I'm so nervous about my life, the little of it I can get a hold of, so I call up Kenneth in Southampton, and presto. He's leaning on the shelf in the kitchen 3 hours away while Janice is drying her hair, which has prevented her from hearing my voice through the telephone company ear blacker. Why black a clean ear? Kenneth, you are really the backbone of a tremendous poetry nervous system which keeps sending messages along the wireless luxuriance of distraught experiences and hysterical desires so to keep things humming and have nothing go off the trackless tracks. And once more, you have balanced me precariously on the wilderness wish of wanting to be everything to everybody everywhere. As the vigor of Africa through the corridor, the sands of Sahara still tickle in my jockey shorts, the air conditioner grunts like that dad, and the phone clicks as your glasses bump the receiver to say, we are in America, and it is all right not to be elsewhere.

back in the day when I was younger. Hunger, looking to fill me belly with that rallies. Bullshit. Push off like it was supposed to be cool. Full of the chick I was, stone like them white boys. When I'm

Yowza, that was Cotton Top, a song called Cotton Top by a band, High Rise. Before that was Elevators, Me and You by Outkast, a classic. Classic in my lifetime. Next up we've got Poder del Alma, Rotten Fruit.

American hero Harriet Tubman could be bumping the 7th president of the U.S. from his spot on the $20 bill. NPR says more than 600,000 votes were cast in the contest's 10-week run, and now a petition's been sent to President Obama asking him to order the Secretary of the Treasury to replace Andrew Jackson on the $20 bill. Tubman beat out other contenders like Eleanor Roosevelt and Rosa Parks in the Women on 20s campaign, which has been fighting to put a woman on the $20 bill. And there's been some symbolic importance to Tubman being on the 20. It's the amount of money she was given by the government as her monthly pension after she worked as a nurse, scout, cook, and spy during the Civil War. That's after she escaped from slavery and led several missions to free other slaves through the Underground Railroad. But changing the bill isn't an overnight operation. It's a process that can take years. Women on 20s hopes to have a female on the bill by the year 2020 to celebrate the 100th anniversary of women getting the right to

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2: Banker.
0: For account access or questions, say your
2: Banker.
0: Account or...
1: To better assist you, I'll need your account number first. Say
2: Banker.
1: Or enter... I'll connect you to a banker, but first, please use
2: Banker.
1: A... All right, please hold while I transfer you to a banker. This call may be monitored or recorded.

0: If you have questions about your accounts due to the recently announced resolutions between Wells Fargo and the Los Angeles City Attorney, Consumer Financial Protection Bureau, or the Office of the Comptroller of the Currency, press 1. Otherwise, please remain on the line.
1: Good afternoon. Welcome to Wells Fargo Premier Banking. My name is LaQuisha. To assist you better, may I please have your first and last name?
2: Hi, LaQuisha. My name is Stephen Mack. And actually, I think...
3: I never get lonesome.
2: Yeah, actually. Never.

0: listening to Mincemeat. I'm DJ Nora. We just heard Arthur Russell with a song called I Never Get Lonesome. Before that was a man having some trouble with Wells Fargo, making a friend. And before that was Chrissy Zebby Tembo with Oh Yeah Yeah, as well as some news about
1: Kmart shoppers.
0: Harriet Tubman on the $20 bill.
1: Of sweaters and shaker knits, cottons and jacquards are available in the newest colors and styles. Our fleece tops and pants for men's and boys are made in the USA and are available in a rainbow of colors at a low Kmart price.
0: This is what was spinning at Kmart in 1989.
1: A party, the key to success is organization.
0: Ain't that the truth?
1: Rubbermaid makes all the things you need to put your home in order. For the kitchen, you'll find everything from organizers to sinkware to servant savers. Not to mention a Rubbermaid waste paper basket with a dual action lid.
0: My mother tells me that I am just biding time. She means it as a push toward not biding time. She wants me to lead a readable life, one that can be read as worthwhile and successful. My mother is not overly concerned with happiness, its fruitless pursuit or otherwise. As far as she can remember, there was only pain connected to the joy of childbirth. She remembers the pain and wants it to have been worthwhile for a reasonable life. As I watch the mother's mouth move, I ask myself, am I often troubled by constipation? Have I ever vomited love or coughed up blame? Is anything wrong with my mind? That's Claudia Rankine, a couple lines from Don't Let Me Be Lonely. And now back to the Kmart shopping music.

All right, that was Mitski with a song called Square off of her 2013 album, Retired from Sad New Career in Business. And next up, a song by A.R. Kane. I'm going to tell you the name now in case I don't catch you after. What's All This Then? That's what it's called. This has been Mincemeat. I'm Nora. 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And what's all this then? And then I might play you out with some more people eating each other, but we'll see. Thanks, guys.

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1: Hi, I'm Alyssa.
0: So on her episode, we did the years 1975, kinda, to 2000. And in this episode, we're going to be doing a bunch of songs we like post-2000. And that's this week's episode. Do you have anything you want to add?
1: No. We didn't really cover anything really current.
0: Yeah, it's kind of all up until, like, I think the latest song's, like, 2013 or something.
1: But, like, the best music only came from then.
0: Okay, that's crazy. Anyways, we're going to start out with this first section being, like, the first few years of the 2000s. So the first one is from At the Drive-In. And then in this section, Alyssa picked two from Rival Schools and Garbage. And then I also picked one from Circle Takes a Square. And that'll be this section.
1: Let's go.
0: All right. Up next, we have At the Drive-In.

0: 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This is Beats by Bruce. I'm joined with my guest here today, Alyssa from Forbidden Zone.
1: Hi, I'm Alyssa from Forbidden Zone.
0: What do you have to say about those songs you picked out?
1: I don't know. I tried to kind of fill in the spots of genres, I guess, that you didn't pick.
0: Okay.
1: This music was hard for me to pick. I feel like it was really easy to pick the pre-2000s, but it's because I listened to more of that.
0: Yeah, that's why I was on your episode.
1: Yeah, and post-2000s, I feel like I struggled a little bit more to find songs that I was like, yeah, I like this song, and it like represents the 2000s, and it deserves a spot on this list.
0: All right, these aren't really in order from when they came out. It's just like general and like vibes. So up next, we're going to have one from Coheed and Cambria, and then play a bunch of other songs from the 2000s that are some of our favorites.
1: These ones actually are some of my favorites.
0: Okay.
1: I'm excited.
0: So stick around to see what we got in store for you. But up next, we have Coheed and Cambria.

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1: A Favorite House Atlantic by Coheed and Cambria, Intro / Stronger Than Me by Amy Winehouse, Check Yes Juliet by We the Kings, She Wants to Move by Nerd, There's a Good Reason These Tables Are Numbered by Panic at the Disco, and Of All the Gin Joints in the World by Fall Out Boy.
0: Thanks, Alyssa.
1: Of course.
0: Do you have anything you want to say about those songs?
1: I picked most of these songs.
0: Those are my favorite.
1: Those are genuinely my favorite. I just think if I was like a young teen girl in the early 2000s, what would I be listening to? And that's it. Because I listen to it now and it's 2025. The big 2025. So.
0: Okay. So in our final section here, we're going to have, we actually picked out three songs each. So it's pretty Whee! Split. But do you have anything you want to say about the songs you picked?
1: No, you'll be able to tell which ones are mine and which ones are yours.
0: Yeah, I picked only hardcore songs.
1: And I picked some silly ones.
0: So you guys can just see what's up with when you hear them.
1: Yep.
0: So who do we have next, Alyssa?
1: We have the Black Keys.

0: grandmother.
1: This is KPBQ LP Ventura, and closing out this week's episode of Beats by Bruce, we had Your Touch by The Black Keys, It's on Fire by Kings of Leon, Boston by Half Heart, Anna Sun by Walk the Moon, Purple Heart by Foundation, and lastly, You and I by Trapped Under Ice. Just want to say thank you to Alyssa for joining me on this week's episode.
2: Thanks for having me.
1: That was this week's episode. Hope you guys enjoyed. And my name's Bruce. That's Alyssa.
2: I'm Alyssa.
1: And thank you all for tuning in this week. And I hope you tune in again next week. Bye.
2: Bye.

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1: 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I've been sober for 46 years and have had a great, great life.
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3: 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This is your host, Natalie, speaking, and today is episode 55. And today, honestly, I've been really busy, so I just kind of picked a bunch of random songs. They all kind of fall under the twee pop, kind of on the heavier side. I tried to stay away from artists that I've played here before, so playing artists new to the show are The Pearly Gatecatchers, Sing Sing, EE, Daily Mixture, artists like Dolly Parton, songs by Belle and Sebastian, California Snow Story, Mojave 3, classics like Japanese Breakfast, Club 8, Heavenly, and Apples in Stereo. So enjoy this first song by Apples in Stereo.

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You're listening to Lost Planet Earth here on 104.1 FM KPQ LP Ventura. Those last songs were Questions and Answers by Apples in Stereo. That's one of my personal favorite titles of a band. I wish I could name this show that band. Anyways, We're Simple Minds by Club 8, Bring Me Home by Mojave 3, and then the last one was The Body is a Blade by Japanese Breakfast. Lately I've been into a lot of Japanese Breakfast. I don't know why. I do enjoy Japanese Breakfast as well. I don't know. I just really want miso soup. Anyways, here's this song by the Pearly Gatecatchers called Life is Gonna Get You. It's been one of my favorites recently. Hope you enjoy.

All right, checking back in, you are listening to Lost Planet Earth here 104.1 FM KPQ LP Ventura. This is your host, Natalie. And thank you for listening so far. We're through about half of the episode. Those last songs were Life is Gonna Get You by the Pearly Gate Catchers, I Said What I Said by the Softies, In the Summer again by the Pearly Gate Catchers, By the Sea by Letitia Sater, I'll Be by Sing Sing, Ramadan by EE, and then Night After Night by Dolly Mixture. Those were some new artists that are here on the show. So I hope everybody is having a great summer, and I hope everybody is going out and about doing stuff like I am all the time when I'm not at work. So I hope you guys are doing things that you don't tell your mother, like this next song by the Sundays called Don't Tell Your Mother. Enjoy the song.

All right, we're at the end of the episode. Thank you so much for listening to Lost Planet Earth here on 104.1 FM, here at the KPQLP radio station. And don't forget to catch my show Saturdays at 5 p.m., Sundays at 2 p.m., Mondays at 6 p.m., and also on my tuner app under KPQLP Ventura. And I hope you can't hear my chair spinning because that'd be embarrassing. But anyways, hope you guys enjoyed this last song by... Oh, actually, those last couple of songs were Don't Tell Your Mother by The Sundays, A Different Light by Marnie Girls, Been So Long by St. Anthony, Waiting for the Moon to Rise by Bill and Sebastian, The Outliers by California Snow Story. I just discovered that band today. And this next song is Annie with an E by The Pains of Being Pure at Heart. Listen to this last song, and I'll see you guys next week.

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1: Hi, everybody. This is Doc Ventura. Welcome to Doc's Delta Blues Lounge. We're coming to you from KPPQLP Ventura, Community Radio 104.1 FM. In here, you're going to find the finest of Delta Blues, Chicago, Texas, Kansas City, all flavors of classic blues. We're also going to cover the state of blues today, play some new artists from Mississippi you probably don't get a chance to hear too often. We're just going to immerse ourselves in the music that we love. So now it's time to kick back, get ready to throw down in Doc's Delta Blues Lounge. Welcome to the Blues Lounge today. Glad to have you here. I'm Doc Ventura. As usual, we've got some great blues, some country blues, some city blues. We'll start off with an interesting cut. This is a bit of a mystery. The person that wrote this song and performed it, there's some conjecture as to who it might have been. It's credited as Sly Williams, but Sly Williams is apparently also known as Cleo Page. He was from Louisiana, but he recorded on some very, very small labels in Los Angeles. And though we refer to him as Sly Williams, it appears that Cleo Page was probably the name of the actual person that did this song. There's a very interesting article online in Living Blues magazine about Sly Williams and Cleo Page. You might want to check that out. And then we'll play one from Willie Jones. Here we go.

scorching track Boot Hill was done by, well, Sly Williams or Cleo Page, we don't know for sure. And then Willie Jones played You Got Dimples in Your Jaw, a blues standard. Well, coming up, we've got Lafayette Thomas. Lafayette Thomas was from Louisiana, but he didn't really begin his music career until he moved to California. He was based in the Bay Area, played with Jimmy McCracklin, one of our favorite Bay Area songwriter, blues songwriters. After that, we're going to play Eddie Taylor, who needs no introduction. Of course, he played with Jimmy Reed and was a huge figure in the Chicago scene. And then we're going to end with some country blues from Tony Hollins. Tony Hollins is an artist from Clarksdale, lived and died there, recorded briefly in the 40s for OK and Decca. All right, time to spin these cuts.

Lafayette's are coming from Lafayette Thomas. Then we heard Eddie Taylor do Ride 'Em On Down. Then Tony Hollins played Crosscut Saw Blues. And I don't know if you caught that lyric there at the end. I cut your wood so easy, I can't help but say hot dog. That's one of the great blues lyrics of all time, I think. Well, we've got three more. Let's play Joe Liggins and his Honey Drippers. That band was famous for the song called The Honey Dripper. Joe Liggins was from Oklahoma, but he also moved to California for his music career. And from there, he went all over the world. Then we're going to hear Little Milton Anderson, better known as Little Milton. Why was he called Little Milton? Well, his father was called Big Milton. Then another great songwriter, J.B. Lenore, will play one for you. All right, let's go.

Joe Liggins and his Honey Drippers did in the wee hours. Little Milton Anderson played Mistreated by My Baby. And J.B. Lenore, I Have Married. Well, here's another giant of the blues. Of course, it's Muddy Waters. Then we're going to follow with Honey Boy Edwards, who was a traveling companion of Robert Johnson, among many other things. Then we're going to hear Freddie Spruill and Washboard Sam. Let's do it.

Muddy Waters did This Pain. That's kind of an obscure cut. And then Honey Boy Edwards did Roman and Ramblin' Blues. And then Freddie Spruill and Washboard Sam played Ocean of Blues. All right, now we're going down to Texas. We're going to hear Smokey Hog. After that, Geeshy Wiley, a very enigmatic performer. She only recorded maybe six songs, three records in total for the famous Grafton, Wisconsin Paramount label, which in the 20s was the biggest label for blues, and Charlie Patton was on there. And you can also look up the story of Paramount Records. Very interesting. So that's Geeshy Wiley. And then we're going to hear from Boyd Gilmore. Boyd Gilmore was a Delta musician from Inverness, Mississippi. He was a songwriter, he was a guitar player, and a singer. So let's give him a listen now.

0: Dickie.
1: Hello there, Smack.
0: What are you doing down here?
1: Oh, I'm just down here trying to save these farms from hot rodders.
0: Let me hear it then.

Smokey Hogg did Train Whistle, and then Geechee Wiley played Pick Poor Robin Clean. Finally, Boyd Gilmore, Robert Johnson's Ramblin' on My Mind. Now we're going to hear the great piano player, Memphis Slim, obviously based in Memphis. And then we go back to Chicago for J.B. Hutto. And then Crawford, Mississippi's own Big Joe Williams, one of the last of the itinerant bluesmen, traveled all around with just an amplifier and a guitar and stay wherever he could and perform wherever he could. Big Joe Williams, quite a guy.

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0: 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What I said I guarantee. If I don't do what I said, send it back to hell and talk to me.
1: It's been too long. Memphis Slim. And then J.B. Hutto played Things Are So Slow. Finally, Big Joe Williams. King Biscuit Stomp. Next, we're going to play something by an artist named Sam Montgomery. Not a lot is known about him, but he recorded in the mid-30s down in the Delta. And, of course, by the mid-30s, that was sort of the country blues style of Robert Johnson was starting to get a little bit long in the tooth. Some people say that Robert Johnson was the last of the true country blues singers. Of course, that's not true. I just played you some Big Joe Williams. So let's check it out for ourselves. Sam Montgomery.

So there's Sam Montgomery doing Where the Sweet Old Oranges Grow, which is pretty obviously the same as Sweet Home Chicago. One thing it's got in common with it is something I don't care for, which is blues songs that have math. Oh, that's just too much. Well, let's leave on a high note. We got time for one more. We're going to leave you with Bo Diddley doing She's Fine and She's Mine. All right, we'll see you next week in Doc's Delta Blues Lounge.

0: 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I hope you heard some of your favorites and maybe even heard a few new favorites today. Remember, the blues will never die, and we'll never run out of any blues to play for you. We aim to keep all you blues fans satisfied. 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

0: Now, there's an instance where I don't know the music that's brought forth to the table, and I don't know. We'll see how it goes. Funk, how are you? This is the Indie Beginnings Radio Show. My name's Mookie, and we're doing it all once again. It's a pleasure to be in the same vicinity as you, Barry Funkhauser.
1: I like how you started the show. It was a little different than usual.
0: I jumped right in, man. I jumped right in, as conversational as I always am, you know? So
1: it's like on the count of three, and you went on two.
0: I pulled a Leroy Jenkins. Leroy Jenkins! I just busted through that door to start the
1: nice.
0: Show. Thank you.
1: All right. Well, today we're going to tell you about music, new music from the pioneers of indie rock. Sarah Bareilles, Bloc Party, Carly Simon, and this first artist, Shaboozey.
0: Oh, my gosh.
1: Yeah. We aren't exactly in the bullseye of indie at this point, but all of these artists have new music and we're going to hear them today.
0: Right. Well, everybody sort of has that independent spirit. Am I right?
1: Yeah. Yes, I would agree.
0: I would agree. Yeah. So Shaboozey on the playlist. We're playing some artists and some songs here that I personally love, Barry. And I can't wait to get to them.
1: But you're totally going in cold with Shaboozey.
0: Yeah, I'm not a big Shaboozey guy, so this is new for me and probably a lot of our listeners too.
1: Well, we found out about Shaboozey on Beyoncé's Cowboy Carter album.
0: Of course.
1: He was on that.
0: Of course.
1: He's a mix of country, hip-hop, and Americana.
0: Oh, my. Okay.
1: And his hit single was called A Bar Song Tipsy. You probably will recognize it if you are outside nearby a club after 10 o'clock in the 2000s.
0: Did you hear that? I'm picking up what you're laying down. That's kind of cool. I'm into it. I'm so into this right now. You just put me there, by the way, mentally. I'm right there with you.
1: His name is Collins Obinna Shaboozey, and I think we're mispronouncing his last name. That's why he went with Shaboozey, because it's a mispronunciation of his last name, Shaboozey.
0: Ah, I see what they did there.
1: So, and he's got a song that we all need to hear. So first off, let's catch you up on Shaboozey on Indie Beginnings.

knows me well. It guides me at nighttime and fills up the jars on the shelf. I've heard it makes coyotes sing ballads and hunt like hell.

0: Well, there went Coyote's Point from Shaboozy on Indie Beginnings. We also heard...
1: So good, man. That's so great. That's so good, man. I'm taking a shot of wheatgrass every time you say the word Shaboozy today.
0: We also heard Good News and A Bar Song Tipsy. Now, Shaboozy's been hanging out with Orville Peck.
1: Really? That's cool, man. Orville. Yeah. For the uninitiated, Orville, kind of an alt-country musician, and he, you know, he wears this mask. He wears a mask on stage.
0: They're doing some interesting things musically over there. Shaboozy just released a record, and I'm told you're supposed to hear it front to back.
1: So he's working Shaboozy front to sure a full album. Is that what you're telling me?
0: Believe so. Yes.
1: No, a lot of people don't consume full albums anymore, but a lot of musicians make records to be consumed that way. You know what I mean? But who's got the bandwidth for that these days? My attention span is that of a flea fly, a fruit fly.
0: Well, I think Shaboozy knows that, and that's why he made this album like a continuous, you know, track-by-track story.
1: Cool.
0: There's like an epilogue. I believe there's an epilogue in it.
1: That's cool, man. I love that. Yeah, take you on a journey, you know what I mean? And you're telling me he's working with Orville Peck. All right. Good stuff.
0: Shaboozy. Okay, let's get on down to... England, London, England.
1: All right, here we go. Let's go. This is one of the quintessential rock bands that I think about when we're talking about the Indie Beginnings radio program. You know, I mean, this is it right here, funk.
0: You know, we are in agreement in a lot of these topics on today's program, and I agree with Bloc Party being one of the OG pioneers, the actual pioneers of indie rock there.
1: I can't really tell you like the time or the place. Like, remember we talked about the Strokes on this program, and I can almost tell you like exactly when I heard them for the first time, you know, I can't pinpoint the first time I heard Bloc Party, but they did come at a specific time where it was just a boom for these indie rock bands, if I'm not mistaken. And I did meet Kelly from Bloc Party one day in the past. And
0: oh, was it fun?
1: No, it was super cool. We launched a low-power FM on the coastline of Southern California, and we saw Bloc Party was coming through. And first week or two that we launched this small radio station, you reach out to, you know, Bloc Party. And sure enough, they're like, sure, we'll come in for an interview. And I'm like, wait, what? So I met Kelly from the band there. And that was certainly after, you know, all the great success that they had, achieved already. And then my friend Nate, my old roommate, will tell you a story about Kelly from Bloc Party walking into an adult store in downtown San Diego in the Gaslight District.
0: Okay. Gas lamp. Okay.
1: Gas lamp. So, but that's another story. Anyway,
0: that's all the story we're getting out of it. We got to call Nick, huh?
1: Bloc Party is a great band. Their music will live on the radio forever, and will certainly withstand the test of time. We are big fans here on the Indie Beginnings radio show.
0: So let's catch you up on older Bloc Party and then the new one on Indie Beginnings.

when I think of him, there's a sadness that I feel. Because it's clear now that none of this is real.

0: friends.
1: There goes Block Party on Indie Beginnings. Now we can't be friends.
2: Now we can't be friends. You know, we should pair it up with Why Can't We Be Friends by War.
1: Well, now we can't.
2: No, we can't. No, we can't. We can't. But, you know, at least we're cordial amongst each other. And that's Barry Funkhauser. And my name's Mookie. And this is the Indie Beginnings radio program. We do it every week. If we, you know, we aim to do it every week. And, man, Block Party was great. You heard three from Block Party and then Shaboozy back there to kick off the program. You know, I affectionately refer to this artist as Sarah B. I've never met her, you know, but I have a nickname for her, and I think she is fantastic. She's multifaceted, Funk.
1: Yes, she is. Doesn't she play the piano?
2: She plays the piano, you know, the piano, which is great. She's a playwright as well, and she started in her own play, like on Broadway and then off Broadway, and then now she has other people performing in the play. But I think it was called The Waitress, and it was written by Sarah Bareilles. And you know, one of her records in recent years, I was tickled to see that it was produced by a great rock producer. That one guy.
1: Well, you sure know a lot about Sarah Bareilles, except that producer's name.
2: No, it's actually T-Bone Burnett. His name's T-Bone Burnett. What a great nickname, by the way. T-Bone. Love that.
1: Yeah. All right. Cool. Well, let's hear some music from Sarah Bareilles, catch you up on some old ones, and then the latest on Indie Beginnings.
2: Were you really impressed with my Sarah Bareilles knowledge? I could tell.
1: Yes, I was.

0: Well, there goes Salt, Then Sour, Then Sweet, the latest from Sarah Bareilles featuring Brandi Carlile on Indie Beginnings.
1: Sorry, man. That was me at midnight last night eating salt and then sour and then sweet and then just going through the cycle. And before you know it, it's 1 a.m. and you fall asleep, you wake up and you feel terrible about yourself. But that's what I consumed last night. Brandi Carlile was not there, but I'm glad that she's on that track with Sarah Bareilles. You're listening to the Indie Beginnings radio program. My name's Mookie. That is Barry Funkhauser. Sometimes it's tough to prep the show during the week. I mean, you're busy. I'm busy. It's miraculous that sometimes we're able to come together to do Indie Beginnings. This week feels good. And I'm glad we're able to do it together, Barry. And I love you.
0: Same to you, Mookie. But you know what's, you know what? If Carly Simon could get her act together at 83, there's no excuse for us, you know.
1: You just blew me off when I told you that I love you. But moving right along to Carly Simon, I would not expect an artist like this, certainly an accomplished musician, to show up on the Indie Beginnings radio program. But here we are today because you never know what you're going to get here. It's part of the magic of the program.
0: It is magical. And I assume they put a lot of magic together to make this next song you're going to hear, because Carly Simon, man, she hasn't released a song in a fortnight.
1: In a fortnight, which is, what is that? Is that like 4 score and 7 years ago? A fortnight?
0: Long time.
1: It's a long time ago, I tell you. I tell you, that was a long time ago. Carly Simon on the Indie Beginnings radio program.
0: Yeah, so let's get out of here with it, okay? Let's spin some vinyl.
1: Okay.
0: First, we'll play the new one and then spin some classic vinyl from Carly Simon. Okay. And then I'll see you next week. I love you too, Mookie. I should have said it earlier.
1: Thanks, Barry. Really appreciate it. And I too hold you in high regard.
0: Well, now you're blowing me off. Okay.
1: I have strong feelings for you, bub. I'll see you next week.

0: 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This is Ventura's community radio.
1: Dad, the house is surrounded by zombies.
2: Apparently, it's a countywide zombie apocalypse.
3: What do we do? Call 911. They'll know.
1: Dad, 911 is just for emergencies.
2: Yeah, Dad. For information during a disaster, we're supposed to call 211.
3: Oh.
4: While there probably won't be a zombie apocalypse in Ventura County, there could be floods, earthquakes, and other disasters. 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